minds and hearts. But the disciples were looking for temporal deliverance from the Roman yoke, and they could not tolerate the thought that he in whom all their hopes centered should suffer an ignominious death. The words which they needed to remember were banished from their minds, and when the time of trial came, it found them unprepared. The death of Jesus as fully destroyed their hopes, as if he had not forewarned them. So, in the prophecies, the future is opened before us as plainly as it was opened to the disciples by the words of Christ. The events connected with the close of probation and the work of preparation for the time of trouble are clearly presented. But multitudes have no more understanding of these important truths than if they had never been revealed. Satan watches to catch away every impression that would make them wise unto salvation, and the time of trouble will find them unready. When God sends to men warnings so important that they are represented as proclaimed by holy angels flying in the midst of heaven, he requires every person endowed with reasoning powers to heed the message. The fearful judgments denounced against the worship of the beast and his image, Revelation 14, verses 9 to 11, should lead all to a diligent study of the prophecies to learn what the mark of the beast is and how they are to avoid receiving it. But the masses of the people turn away their ears from hearing the truth and are turned unto fables. The Apostle Paul declared, looking down to the last days, "The time will come when they will not endure sound doctrine." 2 Timothy 4:3. That time has fully come. The multitudes do not want Bible truth because it interferes with the desires of the sinful, world-loving heart. And Satan supplies the deceptions which they love. But God will have a people upon the earth to maintain the Bible, and the Bible only, as a standard of all doctrines and the basis of all reforms. The opinions of learned men, the deductions of science, the creeds or decisions of ecclesiastical councils, as numerous and discordant as are the churches which they represent, the voice of the majority, not one nor all of these should be regarded as evidence for or against any point of religious faith. Before accepting any doctrine or precept, we should demand a plain, "Thus saith the Lord," in its support. Satan is constantly endeavoring to attract attention to man in the place of God. He leads the people to look to bishops, to pastors, to professors of theology as their guides, instead of searching the scriptures to learn their duty for themselves. Then, by controlling the minds of these leaders, he can influence the multitudes according to his will. When Christ came to speak the words of life, the common people heard him gladly, and many, even of the priests and rulers, believed on him. But the chief of the priesthood and the leading men of the nation were determined to condemn and repudiate his teachings. Though they were baffled in all their efforts to find accusations against him, though they could not but feel the influence of the divine power and wisdom attending his words, yet they encased themselves in prejudice. They rejected the clearest evidence of his messiahship, lest they should be forced to become his disciples. These opponents of Jesus were men whom the people had been taught from infancy to reverence, to whose authority they had been accustomed implicitly to bow. "How is it," they asked, "that our rulers and learned scribes do not believe on Jesus? Would not these pious men receive him if he were the Christ?" It was the influence of such teachers that led the Jewish nation to reject their Redeemer. The spirit which actuated those priests and rulers is still manifested by many who make a high profession of piety. They refuse to examine the testimony of the Scriptures concerning the special truths for this time. They point to their own numbers, wealth, and popularity, and look with contempt upon the advocates of truth as few, poor, and unpopular, having a faith that separates them from the world. Christ foresaw that the undue assumption of authority indulged by the scribes and Pharisees would not cease with the dispersion of the Jews. He had a prophetic view of the work of exalting human authority to rule the conscience, which has been so terrible a curse to the church in all ages. And his fearful denunciations of the scribes and Pharisees
and his warnings to the people.

0: people not to follow these blind leaders were placed on record as an admonition to future generations. The Roman Church reserves to the clergy the right to interpret the Scriptures. On the ground that ecclesiastics alone are competent to explain God's Word, it is withheld from the common people. Though the Reformation gave the Scriptures to all, yet the self-same principle which was maintained by Rome prevents multitudes in Protestant churches from searching the Bible for themselves. They are taught to accept its teachings as interpreted by the Church. And there are thousands who dare receive nothing, however plainly revealed in Scripture, that is contrary to their creed or the established teaching of their church. Notwithstanding the Bible is full of warnings against false teachers, many are ready thus to commit the keeping of their souls to the clergy. There are today thousands of professors of religion who can give no other reason for points of faith which they hold than that they were so instructed by their religious leaders. They pass by the Savior's teachings almost unnoticed and place implicit confidence in the words of the ministers. But are ministers infallible? How can we trust our souls to their guidance unless we know from God's Word that they are light bearers? A lack of moral courage to step aside from the beaten track of the world leads many to follow in the steps of learned men, and by their reluctance to investigate for themselves, they are becoming hopelessly fastened in the chains of error. They see that the truth for this time is plainly brought to view in the Bible, and they feel the power of the Holy Spirit attending its proclamation. Yet they allow the opposition of the clergy to turn them from the light. Though reason and conscience are convinced, these deluded souls dare not think differently from the minister, and their individual judgment, their eternal interests, are sacrificed to the unbelief, the pride, and prejudice of another. Many are the ways by which Satan works through human influence to bind his captives. He secures multitudes to himself by attaching them by the silken cords of affection to those who are enemies of the cross of Christ. Whatever this attachment may be, parental, filial, conjugal, or social, the effect is the same. The opposers of truth exert their power to control the conscience, and the souls held under their sway have not sufficient courage or independence to obey their own convictions of duty. The truth and the glory of God are inseparable. It is impossible for us, with the Bible within our reach, to honor God by erroneous opinions. Many claim that it matters not what one believes, if his life is only right. But the life is molded by the faith. If light and truth is within our reach, and we neglect to improve the privilege of hearing and seeing it, we virtually reject it. We are choosing darkness rather than light. There is a way that seemeth right unto a man, but the end thereof are the ways of death. Proverbs 16:25. Ignorance is no excuse for error or sin, when there is every opportunity to know the will of God. A man is traveling and comes to a place where there are several roads and a guide board indicating where each one leads. If he disregards the guide board and takes whichever road seems to him to be right, he may be ever so sincere, but will in all probability find himself on the wrong road. God has given us his word that we may become acquainted with its teachings and know for ourselves what he requires of us. When the lawyer came to Jesus with the inquiry, "What shall I do to inherit eternal life?" the Savior referred him to the Scriptures, saying, "What is written in the law? How readest thou?" Ignorance will not excuse young or old, nor release them from the punishment due for the transgression of God's law. Because there is in their hands a faithful presentation of that law and of its principles and its claims. It is not enough to have good intentions. It is not enough to do what a man thinks is right, or what the minister tells him is right. His soul's salvation is at stake, and he should search the Scriptures for himself. However strong may be his convictions, however confident he may be that the minister knows what is truth, this is not his foundation. He has a chart pointing out every waymark on the heavenward journey, and he ought not to guess at anything. It is the first and highest duty of every rational being to learn from the Scriptures what is truth, and then to walk in the light and encourage others to follow his example. We should day by day study the Bible diligently, weighing every thought and comparing Scripture with Scripture. With divine help, we are to form our opinions for ourselves, as we are to answer for ourselves before God. The truths most plainly revealed in the Bible have been involved in doubt and darkness by learned men who, with a pretense of great wisdom, teach that the Scriptures have a mystical, a secret, spiritual meaning not apparent in the language employed. These men are false teachers. It was to such a class that Jesus declared, "Ye know not the Scriptures, neither the power of God." Mark 12:24. The language of the Bible should be explained according to its obvious meaning, unless a symbol or figure is employed. Christ has given the promise, "If any man will do his will, he shall know of the doctrine." John 7:17. If men would but take the Bible as it reads, if there were no false teachers to mislead and confuse their minds, a work would be accomplished that would make angels glad, and that would bring into the fold of Christ thousands upon thousands who are now wandering in error. We should exert all the powers of the mind in the study of the Scriptures, and should task the understanding to comprehend, as far as mortals can, the deep things of God. Yet, we must not forget that the docility and submission of a child is the true spirit of the learner. Scriptural difficulties can never be mastered by the same methods that are employed in grappling with philosophical problems. We should not engage in the study of the Bible with that self-reliance with which so many enter the domains of science, but with a prayerful dependence upon God and a sincere desire to learn His will. We must come with a humble and teachable spirit to obtain knowledge from the great I Am. Otherwise, evil angels will so blind our minds and harden our hearts that we shall not be impressed by the truth. Many a portion of Scripture, which learned men pronounce a mystery or pass over as unimportant, is full of comfort and instruction to him who has been taught in the school of Christ. One reason why many theologians have no clearer understanding of God's Word is they close their eyes to truths which they do not wish to practice. An understanding of Bible truth depends not so much on the power of intellect brought to the search as on the singleness of purpose, the earnest longing after righteousness. The Bible should never be studied without prayer. The Holy Spirit alone can cause us to feel the importance of those things easy to be understood, or prevent us from wresting truths difficult of comprehension. It is the office of heavenly angels to prepare the heart so to comprehend God's Word that we shall be charmed with its beauty, admonished by its warnings, or animated and strengthened by its promises. We should make the psalmist's petition our own, "Open thou mine eyes, that I may behold wondrous things out of thy law." Psalm 119, verse 18. Temptations often appear irresistible because, through neglect of prayer and the study of the Bible, the tempted one cannot readily remember God's promises and meet Satan with the Scripture weapons. But angels are round about those who are willing to be taught in divine things, and in the time of great necessity, they will bring to their remembrance the very truths which are needed. Thus, when the enemy shall come in like a flood, the Spirit of the Lord shall lift up a standard against him. Isaiah 59:19. Jesus promised his disciples, "The Comforter, which is the Holy Ghost, whom the Father will send in my name, he shall teach you all things, and bring all things to your remembrance, whatsoever I have said unto you." John 14:26. But the teachings of Christ must previously have been stored in the mind in order for the Spirit of God to bring them to our remembrance in the time of peril. "Thy word have I hid in mine heart," said David, "that I might not sin against thee." Psalm 119:11. All who value their eternal interests should be on their guard against the inroads of skepticism. The very pillars of truth will be assailed. It is impossible to keep beyond the reach of sarcasms and sophisms the insidious and pestilent teachings of modern infidelity. Satan adapts his temptations to all classes. He assails the illiterate with a jest or sneer, while he meets the educated with scientific objections and philosophical reasoning, alike calculated to excite distrust or contempt of the Scriptures. Even youth of little experience presume to insinuate doubts concerning the fundamental principles of Christianity. And this youthful infidelity, shallow as it is, has its influence. Many are thus led to jest at the faith of their fathers and to do despot to the Spirit of grace. Hebrews 10:29. Many a life that promised to be an honor to God and a blessing to the world has been blighted by the foul breath of infidelity. All who trust to the boastful decisions of human reason and imagine that they can explain divine mysteries and arrive at truth unaided by the wisdom of God are entangled in the snare of Satan. We are living in the most solemn period of this world's history. The destiny of Earth's teeming multitudes is about to be decided. Our own future well-being, and also the salvation of other souls, depend upon the course which we now pursue. We need to be guided by the Spirit of truth. Every follower of Christ should earnestly inquire, "Lord, what wilt thou have me to do?" We need to humble ourselves before the Lord with fasting and prayer, and to meditate much upon His Word, especially upon the scenes of the judgment. We should now seek a deep and living experience in the things of God. We have not a moment to lose. Events of vital importance are taking place around us. We are on Satan's enchanted ground. Sleep not, sentinels of God. The foe is lurking near, ready at any moment, should you become lax and drowsy, to spring upon you and make you his prey. Many are deceived as to their true condition before God. They congratulate themselves upon the wrong acts which they do not commit, and forget to enumerate the good and noble deeds which God requires of them, but which they have neglected to perform. It is not enough that they are trees in the garden of God. They are to answer His expectation by bearing fruit. He holds them accountable for their failure to accomplish all the good which they could have done through His grace strengthening them. In the books of heaven they are registered as cumberers of the ground. Yet the case of even this class is not utterly hopeless. With those who have slighted God's mercy and abused His grace, the heart of long-suffering love yet pleads. "Wherefore," He saith, "awake thou that sleepest, and arise from the dead, and Christ shall give thee light. See then that ye walk circumspectly, redeeming the time, because the days are evil." Ephesians 5:14-16. When the testing time shall come, those who have made God's word their rule of life will be revealed. In summer, there is no noticeable difference between evergreens and other trees. But when the blasts of winter come, the evergreens remain unchanged, while other trees are stripped of their foliage. So the false-hearted professor may not now be distinguished from the real Christian, but the time is just upon us when the difference will be apparent. Let opposition arise. Let bigotry and intolerance again bear sway. Let persecution be kindled, and the half-hearted and hypocritical will waver and yield the faith. But the true Christian will stand firm as a rock, his faith stronger, his hope brighter than in the days of prosperity. Says the psalmist, "Thy testimonies are my meditation. Through thy precepts I get understanding. Therefore I hate every false way." Psalm 119:99-104. "Happy is the man that findeth wisdom. He shall be as a tree planted by the waters, and that spreadeth out her roots by the river, and shall not see when heat cometh. But her leaf shall be green, and shall not be careful in the year of drought, neither shall cease from yielding fruit." Proverbs 3:13 and Jeremiah 17:8.
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3: 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In today's presentation, Pastor Doug examines whether or not the Ten Commandments still matter in a message titled, Laws of Love and Liberty.
4: We're going to be talking about the law of God. And in this new series, dealing with the Ten Commandments, I've called it Laws of Love and Liberty. And I think you'll understand the reason for the title a little later on in the series. The Ten Commandments represent the very epitome of the Word of God. It is good and it is appropriate for us to dedicate time to talk about these foundational principles that you find in the law of God. Now, it's sad that we're living in a time where even in a Christian church, someone who is a minister might need to sound apologetic about talking about the law of God. Some people will no doubt say that we're legalistic because we're talking about the law of God. But I'll tell you what Jesus said. Matthew chapter 5, verse 19. Whosoever shall do and teach these commandments will be called great in the kingdom of heaven. Our lives are regulated every day by law. But that law is not there to restrict or take away our freedom. You lose your freedom when you have no law. The law is there to protect your liberties. And it's also true of the law of God. It's not designed to take away your happiness, but to give you real peace and happiness comes from the Word of God and the law of God. Jesus warned us in the last days that there would be great lawlessness. Matter of fact, Christ said, because iniquity, lawlessness will abound, the love of many will grow cold. Matthew chapter 24. Paul said in 2 Timothy 3:13, evil men and seducers will wax worse and worse. Jesus said just before he comes back, it will be as it was in the days of Noah, as it was in the days of Lot. And the Bible says that there was great lawlessness. We all remember what conditions were in Sodom and Gomorrah. There was a mob mentality at the door of Lot's house. In the time of Noah, it says, the thoughts of men's hearts were only evil continually. So there was great lawlessness that should not exist among God's people. We need to know something about the law of God. Ultimately, if you would be saved, you must have the new covenant, which is the law of God written in your hearts. Amen? And so this is a very relevant and a very important subject. Now, the Ten Commandments did not begin at Mount Sinai. The Ten Commandments have existed through eternity. That's right. The principles of God's law have always been there. Let me prove that to you from the Bible quickly. Genesis 26, verse 5. Abraham, did he live before or after Moses? Before Moses. So Abraham lived before Mount Sinai and the Ten Commandments were codified, right? It says, because Abraham obeyed my voice, kept my charge, my commandments, my statutes, and my laws. Before Moses ever came along, God had commandments and statutes and laws. He must have given some of these things, at least orally, to Adam and Eve. Genesis 39, verse 9, when Joseph was tempted by the wife of Potiphar, his master, Joseph knew adultery was wrong, and he said, there's no one greater in this house than I, nor has he kept back anything from me but you, because you are his wife. You know, the seventh commandment. How then can I do this great wickedness and sin against God? Did Joseph know back then that adultery was a sin? What? Before the Ten Commandments? I mean, can you really imagine people living back then saying, oh, God gives the Ten Commandments there at Mount Sinai, and they say, they elbow each other? You mean we're not supposed to be committing adultery? Oh, we're not supposed to steal? We're not supposed to murder? Don't you think some of those were self-evident truths? God was pulling it all together and summarizing it for them. Amen. Psalm 111, verse 7, all of his commandments are sure. They stand fast forever and ever. God's law is forever and ever. And even there in the very beginning, when Cain ended up killing his brother Abel, what did God say? If you do well, will you not be accepted? Genesis 4, 7. And if you do not well, sin lies at the door. And so God was describing that it was a sin to murder way back there in the beginning. So God's law has eternal principles. You know why God cannot change the Ten Commandments? Because he would have to change himself. Jesus Christ is the same yesterday, today, and forever. I am the Lord, I do not change. The Ten Commandments are a perfect expression of God's character. That's my second point. According to the Bible, what is sin? Now, the most clinical definition you find in 1 John 4, verse 3. Sin is the transgression of the law. Isn't that right? So, the devil doesn't want us talking about sin. You know why? When you preach and you talk about sin, people become painfully aware that they have problems, that they are sinners. And when they become aware they are sinners, then they start feeling the need for a savior. So if you can just quiet the church down where they don't talk about the law, people will not feel a conviction for sin. They will not sense their need of Jesus or repentance and won't find salvation. The law leads to salvation. Why we are not saved by the law? You cannot be convicted of your sin without knowing something about the law. And so it tells us that sin is the transgression of God's law. That's what God said to Cain. Sin lies at the door. He was getting ready to murder his brother. Romans 3:20, by the law is the knowledge of sin. Get rid of the law, you get rid of the knowledge of sin. Get rid of the knowledge of sin, nobody needs a savior from sin. Can you understand the devil's strategy? He is attacking the law. He's trying to eclipse, obscure, hide the law of God, downplay the law of God, because then people won't know they're sinners and they won't know how much they need Jesus. They won't be saved and forgiven of their sins, and they won't have the peace that comes from that experience. Also tells us Romans 7:7, I had not known sin but by the law, for I had not known lust except the law had said, thou shalt not covet. Notice that Paul is quoting from one of the Ten Commandments. So right in the law of God, it's revealing what sin is and thereby helping us know our need for a Savior. Now, a Christian is ultimately a follower of Christ. How did Jesus feel about the law? Did he uphold it? John 15, verse 10, did Jesus keep the Ten Commandments? That's the big question. He said, if you believe Jesus, I have kept my Father's commandments. Some people think that Jesus came to do away with the law. Christ said, do not think, in Matthew, think not that I have come to destroy the law and the prophets. I did not come to destroy, but to fulfill. And the word fulfill there means to fill full. Jesus came to fill up the law, keep it in his life. Some people say, well, he came to keep it so we don't have to. No, he came to keep it as an example on how we can. A Christian is a follower of Christ. We don't need excuses to disobey. We're already really good at that. We need an example to show us how do we overcome. And Jesus there in Revelation, he says 7 times in his message to the churches, to him that overcomes, to him that overcomes, to him that overcomes. Each time it's accompanied with great promises of good. The devil wants us to think that we can all sin, but we can't obey. And really what that means is we have more faith in the devil's ability to tempt us than Jesus' ability to keep us from falling. So what's bigger, your God or your devil? If you believe that Jesus can transform you, can the Lord help you with any sin? Have any of you ever experienced God giving you victory over any sin in your life? Well, if he can help you with anything, then he can help you with everything. Because the Bible says that all things are possible with God, right? And the same way that he gave you victory in whatever that area might be, he can give you victory in the areas where you may still be struggling. But don't fall for the devil's marketing plan that, oh, well, Jesus came and obeyed because we can't. No, he came and obeyed to show us how we can. Because he has given us an example. The Bible says that we should walk even as he walked. We walk in his steps. He's an example to us. Yes, you can obey. Jesus did. The Bible says he did no sin. He kept his Father's commandments. And he said, and if you love me, keep my commandments. Amen? Should Christians keep the Ten Commandments?
5: Yes.
4: No, I mean New Testament Christians. Should we keep the Ten Commandments? Matthew 19:17, Jesus said, if you will enter life, keep the commandments. Is that plain? Say amen if that's plain. Your Bible has that in red letter. Let me tell you one more time. It's Matthew 19:17. You'll also find this in Mark chapter 10. When the rich young ruler came to Jesus and said, good master, what good things shall I do that I might inherit eternal life? Jesus said, thou knowest the commandments. And Jesus then quoted not from ceremonial laws, not from various health statutes. He quoted from the Ten Commandments. Now, we don't keep the Ten Commandments to be saved. But if we have accepted his salvation, we will keep the Ten Commandments. You are not saved by keeping the law, but you will definitely be lost by deliberately disobeying it. If we continue to sin willfully, Hebrews chapter 10, verse 26, after we have received a knowledge of the truth, there remains no more sacrifice for sin, but a certain fearful looking forward to a judgment. And then it goes on to say that those that refuse Moses' law, they suffered under that wrath, and it will also be true of those who deliberately, willfully disobey God's law. Should a Christian keep the Ten Commandments? Revelation 14:12, speaking of God's people in the last days, here is the patience of the saints. Here are they that keep the commandments of God. And again, Revelation 22:14, blessed, this is the last chapter in the Bible, friends. If things are going to change, he would have changed it by then. But what does it say there? Blessed. Is that good or bad? Blessed are those that keep his commandments, that they might have a right to the tree of life and enter in through the gates of the city. If you want to eat from the tree of life and enter in through the gates of the city, then you need to be one of those blessed people that keeps his commandments. Amen? But isn't he asking us to do something impossible? How is it possible? It's one thing to say we should do it, that's clear. But how is it possible to keep God's commandments? The answers are given. Philippians 4:13, I can do all things through Christ who strengthens me. Jesus will give you strength. He never says it's easy. It's tough sometimes when you're tempted. Jesus went through some tough temptations in the wilderness when he was fasting 40 days and 40 nights. But he will give you strength to do what he asks you to do. Now there's the point. Inherent in every command of God, it's prepackaged with the power to obey. Wouldn't it be cruel for the Lord to punish his children for not obeying a command they cannot obey? Are sinners going to be punished? Did Jesus take a punishment for sin? How just would it be if God would punish his children, even his own son, for people breaking laws that it was impossible to keep? You see what the devil is accusing people of? And I hear pastors say it. Oh, it's a doctrine of devils. I hear pastors say, well, nobody can keep the law. That's why Jesus had to die. Well, it's true. No one can keep it without his power. But I believe through Christ all things are possible. Amen. And if God is going to punish sinners for sinning when they can't obey because he's asking the impossible of them, well, that makes God a cruel tyrant.
5: That's right.
4: But with his Spirit and with his power, you can be different. You can obey. How are you going to change society by telling the alcoholic, well, nobody can really obey? We're just going to, you know, we'll subsidize your drinking. We don't expect you to change and give it up and stop beating your wife and losing your jobs. Or the person who's addicted to heroin or cigarettes, I don't know which is harder. What good are you going to do in the world if we don't tell sinners that they can get the victory? Can they? Can people who drink get the victory?
5: Yes.
4: Do you all know some that have?
5: Yes.
4: Can people who smoke and use drugs and you just name your favorite sinful addiction, do we know that people can change?
5: Yes.
4: That's what the world needs, is to hear you can obey. You can get the victory. And it breaks my heart when I hear pastors saying, well, nobody can really obey. And we make all these excuses for sin. Yes, you can. You can be different. You can live a new kind of life. You can change. Is it a struggle? Yes. Does it take time? Sometimes sanctification, it takes time. But don't underestimate the power of God. Don't give the credit to the devil.
5: Amen.
4: For all remaining slaves. Then you're like those spies that came back. They're supposed to give a glorious report of the promised land, and they came back and they said, oh, the giants are too big. The walls are too big. Obstacles too big. We can't conquer the promised land. And God said, if you don't think that you're going to make it to the promised land, then you're going to die in the wilderness. Joshua and Caleb said, we are able. We believe with God's help we can conquer them. And I'm glad David didn't have that attitude, oh, Goliath's too big, I'm going home. Yeah, you might have some sin in your life that seems like a big, ugly giant. But through the power of God's word, you can overcome. All things are possible through God. Amen?
5: Amen.
4: He that has begun a good work in you will perform it unto the day of Jesus Christ. If you fall, don't give up. He's begun a work in you. He's the author and the finisher of your faith. Yes, you can be an obeyer of God's law. Not a hearer only, but a doer. Matter of fact, that's our next verse. Are people saved by keeping the law? You won't be saved deliberately breaking it, but no one is saved by keeping it. We're saved by grace. And that's Ephesians 2, verse 8 and 9. For by grace are you saved through faith, not of yourselves. It is a gift of God, not of works, lest any man should boast. And I probably would be first in line boasting if I thought I could save myself. You'd be second in line. We'd all find a way to take credit for it, right? But it's only by God's grace that any of us are saved. Because if God's going to give us what we deserve, what's the penalty for sin? You wouldn't even survive your probation. As soon as you sinned, you die. It's because it's a gift. Now, some are saying today that, well, because we're saved by grace, God's grace nullifies or abolishes the law. Does the grace of God abolish the law? Romans 6. Let's hear what Paul says about that. I'm just going to read Paul because Paul is the one they always quote to try to say that. Romans 6:15. What then? Shall we sin because we're not under the law but under grace? God forbid. Matter of fact, I'm going to pause here for just a second before I read my next verse. Under the law. Are we currently under the law? It depends on what you mean by that. When Paul talks about being under the law, he's talking about being under the curse or the penalty of the law. When you break a law, any good law has got a penalty. You find laws in our culture that exist and there's no consequence. There's a law that's being broken. Right? Matter of fact, most laws exist today because somebody broke the law. Do you know we have more laws now in our culture any other time in history? Has it made us a more lawful people? So, Paul is asking, does grace abolish the law? He said, God forbid. Romans 3:31. Do we then make void the law through faith? God forbid we establish the law. When people say, I've got faith, I don't need the law. Who are you kidding? If you've got real faith, you keep the law. And again, if you don't believe those two, how about Romans 2:13? This is Paul. Notice, this is Paul. Can't be any more clear than that. For the hearers of the law are just in the sight of God. No, I said that wrong. Not the hearers of the law are just in the sight of God, but the doers of the law will be justified. Amen. What? The doers of the law will be justified? I thought we were just through faith. Yes. And if you are just through faith, you will be doing the law. Amen. See how that works? Now, what needs to be the motive for obeying God's law? Love is the motive. Romans 13:10, therefore, love is the fulfilling of the law. When we love God, we'll want to obey. We'll love our neighbor. We'll naturally keep these laws. Matthew 22, verse 37, Jesus said, you should love the Lord your God with all your heart, with all your soul, with all your mind. This is the first and the great commandment. The second is like unto it. You should love your neighbor as yourself. On these two commandments hang all the law and the prophets. And I heard of a preacher one day, he quoted that verse. He said, see, the Ten Commandments have been hung. They're hung, and all you got to do now, it's like they've been strangled. All you got to do now is keep those two commandments of love. Well, when it says, when Jesus said, on these two commandments hang, it means all the Ten Commandments are summarized. They're supported by loving the Lord and loving your neighbor. Matter of fact, you could summarize those two in one word. God is love. Amen. 1 John 2, verse 3 and 4, hereby do we know, and this one is a slam dunk. This puts to silence all of the hypocrites out there. Hereby do we know that we know him, if we keep his commandments. He that says, I know him, and keeps not his commandments is a liar, and the truth is not in him. That's New Testament. That's why Jesus said, not everyone that says unto me, Lord, Lord, is going to enter the kingdom of God, but they that do the will of my Father in heaven. What is the will of God? Psalm 40 tells us, I love to do your will. Your law is within my heart. The law of God is a perfect expression of his character and his will. And Jesus will declare to everyone else, I don't know you. So if someone says, oh, I love the Lord, I'm following the Lord, I know the Lord, no, I don't keep the law because I'm under grace. John says, you're a liar. If you say, Lord, Lord, I love you, Lord, Christ will declare to those people, depart from me, ye workers of iniquity. And that word is lawlessness, people without law. So it does matter, friends. This is important, basic, foundational Christian teaching. What are the rewards for keeping God's law? This is a good part. John 15:11. These things I've spoken unto you that your joy might be full. He wants us to have joy, and it comes in obeying God. Proverbs 29:18. He that keeps the law, happy is he. Do you believe that? Jesus said, if you know these things, happy are ye if you do them. He wants us to have joy and happiness. Not only joy and happiness, he wants us to have peace. Psalm 119, 165, great peace have they that love thy law, and nothing will offend them. I not only want peace, I want great peace, don't you? When we submit our lives into God's hands and are saying, Lord, we're willing to be doers of your word, you'll have a great peace. And by the way, if you know there's some area in your life where you are diverging from the will of God and the law of God, you should be troubled. Don't get comfortable in disobedience. That's dangerous. That's where you get to where you sear your conscience, and ultimately you can come to the place where you commit the unpardonable sin because you don't hear God's voice anymore. If you can convince yourself that it's okay to live in disobedience to the Ten Commandments knowingly, and that everything's going to somehow be okay, that is a deadly place to be in. That's like leprosy, spiritual leprosy. But there's great peace. Isaiah 48:18. Oh, that you had heeded my commandments, then your peace would have been like a river. You know that song we sing, I've got peace like a river? It's based on this verse. Where does it come from? Oh, that we had heeded his commandments, then you would have peace like a river. Do you want peace and joy and blessedness and happiness? It comes from obedience. If you're obeying God, it's like Shadrach, Meshach, and Abednego said, we might go to a fiery furnace, but we know we're obeying God. We have nothing to fear. Jesus said, don't fear him who can destroy your body, but he can't touch your soul. Rather fear him who can destroy soul and body in hell. When we are hearers and doers of God's law, we have liberty. The Bible talks about liberty in Christ, and a lot of people have wanted to abuse what that liberty really looks like. What they want is liberty to sin. Liberty in Christ is a liberty that comes from surrendering and being willing to obey. You have great freedom in the Lord. Psalm 119, 44. So I will keep your law continually forever and ever, and I will walk at liberty because I seek thy precepts. Do you want to have that freedom? Do you want to have that liberty? If you look in James 1, verse 22, but be doers of the word and not hearers only, deceiving yourselves. For if anyone is a hearer of the word and not a doer, he's like a man observing his natural face in a mirror. For he observes himself and he goes away, and immediately he forgets what kind of man he was. But whoever looks into the perfect law of liberty and continues in it, not being a forgetful hearer, but a doer of the work, this one will be blessed, blessed. We're really dealing with a bottom line issue here. The wisest man who ever lived, he said, let us hear the conclusion of the whole matter, Ecclesiastes chapter 12. Fear God and keep his commandments, for this is the whole duty of man. For God will bring everything into judgment with every secret work, whether it be good or evil. And I hope you'll pray that we will be people who have that peace, that joy, that liberty in Christ, because we're not just going to be hearers of the word, we're going to be doers also.
3: 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What should we think about verses like Romans 6:14? 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
11: I brought with me two liquid vitamin sprays here, vitamin D and vitamin B12. Let's say you get your blood tested and you are deficient in one of them. If you're vitamin D deficient, are you going to go out and buy a vitamin B12 supplement and take that and say, all right, I'm going to take vitamin B12 because I'm vitamin D deficient? Well, of course not, Scott. That's a silly question. If I'm vitamin D deficient, I'm going to take vitamin D. Well, what we've done with school in our modern age, we are home deficient. We are family deficient. And then we create an alternate institution. We create these school institutions that resemble in only very faint ways what takes place in the home. We're home deficient, so let's solve that by creating a completely different institution that's nothing like the home. Does that make sense?
12: What is truth? Ever since humans have existed, we've been searching for truth. Today, it's popular to believe that there is no absolute truth. Today's question? How important do you think it is to forgive others?
13: Well, it depends on the actions.
14: If you can't forgive others, you can't forgive yourself. You can't carry a grudge around all your life.
15: Yeah, I think it's really important. I think if you don't forgive, you might get sick after a while, just carrying all that bitterness.
12: Jesus Christ said, for this reason I came into the world, to testify to truth. God's word has absolute truth. Here's what the scriptures say. In Matthew chapter 6, Jesus said, your heavenly Father will forgive you if you forgive those who sin against you. And Ephesians chapter 4 says, be kind and compassionate to one another, forgiving each other, just as in Christ, God forgave you. For more of God's truth, visit BibleInfo.com, a public service of the Seventh-day Adventist Church.
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0: I saw another angel come down from heaven, having great power, and the earth was lightened with his glory. And he cried mightily with a strong voice, saying, Babylon the great is fallen, and is become the habitation of devils, and the hold of every foul spirit, and a cage of every unclean and hateful bird. And I heard another voice from heaven saying, Come out of her, my people, that ye be not partakers of her sins, and that ye receive not of her plagues. Revelation 18, verses 1, 2, and 4. This scripture points forward to a time when the announcement of the fall of Babylon, as made by the second angel of Revelation 14, verse 8, is to be repeated, with the additional mention of the corruptions which have been entering the various organizations that constitute Babylon since that message was first given in the summer of 1844. A terrible condition of the religious world is here described. With every rejection of truth, the minds of the people will become darker, their hearts more stubborn, until they are entrenched in an infidel hardihood. In defiance of the warnings which God has given, they will continue to trample upon one of the precepts of the Decalogue until they are led to persecute those who hold it sacred. Christ is set at naught in the contempt placed upon His Word and His people. As the teachings of spiritualism are accepted by the churches, the restraint imposed upon the carnal heart is removed, and the profession of religion will become a cloak to conceal the basest iniquity. A belief in spiritual manifestations opens the door to seducing spirits and doctrines of devils, and thus the influence of evil angels will be felt in the churches. Of Babylon, at the time brought to view in this prophecy, it is declared, "Her sins have reached unto heaven, and God hath remembered her iniquities." Revelation 18:5. She has filled up the measure of her guilt, and destruction is about to fall upon her. But God still has a people in Babylon, and before the visitation of His judgments, these faithful ones must be called out, that they partake not of her sins and receive not of her plagues. Hence the movement symbolized by the angel coming down from heaven, lightening the earth with His glory, and crying mightily with a strong voice, announcing the sins of Babylon. In connection with His message, the call is heard, "Come out of her, my people." These announcements, uniting with the third angel's message, constitute the final warning to be given to the inhabitants of the earth. Fearful is the issue to which the world is to be brought. The powers of earth, uniting to war against the commandments of God, will decree that all, both small and great, rich and poor, free and bond, Revelation 13:16, shall conform to the customs of the church by the observance of the false Sabbath. All who refuse compliance will be visited with civil penalties, and it will finally be declared that they are deserving of death. On the other hand, the law of God enjoining the Creator's rest day demands obedience and threatens wrath against all who transgress its precepts. With the issue thus clearly brought before him, whoever shall trample upon God's law to obey a human enactment receives the mark of the beast. He accepts the sign of allegiance to the power which he chooses to obey instead of God. The warning from heaven is, "If any man worship the beast in his image, and receive his mark in his forehead or in his hand, the same shall drink of the wine of the wrath of God, which is poured out without mixture into the cup of his indignation." Revelation 14, verses 9 and 10. But not one is made to suffer the wrath of God until the truth has been brought home to his mind and conscience and has been rejected. There are many who have never had an opportunity to hear the special truths for this time. The obligation of the fourth commandment has never been set before them in its true light. He who reads every heart and tries every motive will leave none who desire a knowledge of the truth to be deceived as to the issues of the controversy. The decree is not to be urged upon the people blindly. Everyone is to have sufficient light to make his decision intelligently. The Sabbath will be the great test of loyalty, for it is the point of truth especially controverted. When the final test shall be brought to bear upon men, then the line of distinction will be drawn between those who serve God and those who serve Him not. While the observance of the false Sabbath in compliance with the law of the state, contrary to the fourth commandment, will be an avowal of allegiance to a power that is in opposition to God, the keeping of the true Sabbath in obedience to God's law is an evidence of loyalty to the Creator. While one class, by accepting the sign of submission to earthly powers, receive the mark of the beast, the other, choosing the token of allegiance to divine authority, receive the seal of God. Heretofore, those who presented the truths of the third angel's message have often been regarded as mere alarmists. Their predictions that religious intolerance would gain control in the United States, that church and state would unite to persecute those who keep the commandments of God, have been pronounced groundless and absurd. It has been confidently declared that this land could never become other than what it has been, the defender of religious freedom. But, as the question of enforcing Sunday observance is widely agitated, the event so long doubted and disbelieved is seen to be approaching, and the third message will produce an effect which it could not have had before. In every generation, God has sent his servants to rebuke sin, both in the world and in the church. But the people desire smooth things spoken to them, and the pure,

Thus the message of the third angel will be proclaimed. As the time comes for it to be given with greatest power, the Lord will work through humble instruments, leading the minds of those who consecrate themselves to His service. The laborers will be qualified rather by the unction of His Spirit than by the training of literary institutions. Men of faith and prayer will be constrained to go forth with holy zeal, declaring the words which God gives them. The sins of Babylon will be laid open. The fearful results of enforcing the observances of the church by civil authority, the inroads of spiritualism, the stealthy but rapid progress of the papal power, all will be unmasked. By these solemn warnings, the people will be stirred. Thousands upon thousands will listen who have never heard words like these. In amazement, they hear the testimony that Babylon is the church, fallen because of her errors and sins, because of her rejection of the truth sent to her from heaven. As the people go to their former teachers with the eager inquiry, "Are these things so?" the ministers present fables, prophesy smooth things to soothe their fears and quiet the awakened conscience. But since many refuse to be satisfied with the mere authority of men and demand a plain, "Thus saith the Lord," the popular ministry, like the Pharisees of old, filled with anger as their authority is questioned, will denounce the message as of Satan and stir up the sin-loving multitudes to revile and persecute those who proclaim it. As the controversy extends into new fields and the minds of the people are called to God's downtrodden law, Satan is astir. The power attending the message will only madden those who oppose it. The clergy will put forth almost superhuman efforts to shut away the light, lest it should shine upon their flocks. By every means at their command, they will endeavor to suppress the discussion of these vital questions. The church appeals to the strong arm of civil power, and in this work, papists and Protestants unite. As the movement for Sunday enforcement becomes more bold and decided, the law will be invoked against commandment keepers. They will be threatened with fines and imprisonment, and some will be offered positions of influence, and other rewards and advantages as inducements to renounce their faith. But their steadfast answer is, "Show us from the Word of God our error," the same plea that was made by Luther under similar circumstances. Those who are arraigned before the courts make a strong vindication of the truth, and some who hear them are led to take their stand to keep all the commandments of God. Thus, light will be brought before thousands who otherwise would know nothing of these truths. Conscientious obedience to the Word of God will be treated as rebellion. Blinded by Satan, the parent will exercise harshness and severity toward the believing child. The master or mistress will oppress the commandment-keeping servant. Affection will be alienated. Children will be disinherited and driven from home. The words of Paul will be literally fulfilled, "All that will live godly in Christ Jesus shall suffer persecution." 2 Timothy 3:12. As the defenders of truth refuse to honor the Sunday Sabbath, some of them will be thrust into prison, some will be exiled, some will be treated as slaves. To human wisdom, all this now seems impossible. But as the restraining Spirit of God shall be withdrawn from men, and they shall be under the control of Satan, who hates the divine precepts, there will be strange developments. The heart can be very cruel when God's fear and love are removed. As the storm approaches, a large class who have professed faith in the third angel's message, but have not been sanctified through obedience to the truth, abandon their position and join the ranks of the opposition. By uniting with the world and partaking of its spirit, they have come to view matters in nearly the same light. And when the test is brought, they are prepared to choose the easy, popular side. Men of talent and pleasing address, who once rejoiced in the truth, employ their powers to deceive and mislead souls. They become the most bitter enemies of their former brethren. When Sabbath keepers are brought before the courts to answer for their faith, these apostates are the most efficient agents of Satan to misrepresent and accuse them, and by false reports and insinuations to stir up the rulers against them. In this time of persecution, the faith of the Lord's servants will be tried. They have faithfully given the warning, looking to God and to His Word alone.

0: God's Spirit, moving upon their hearts, has constrained them to speak. Stimulated with holy zeal, and with the divine impulse strong upon them, they entered upon the performance of their duties without coldly calculating the consequences of speaking to the people the word which the Lord had given them. They have not consulted their temporal interests, nor sought to preserve their reputation or their lives. Yet when the storm of opposition and reproach bursts upon them, some, overwhelmed with consternation, will be ready to exclaim, "Had we foreseen the consequences of our words, we would have held our peace." They are hedged in with difficulties. Satan assails them with fierce temptations. The work which they have undertaken seems far beyond their ability to accomplish. They are threatened with destruction. The enthusiasm which animated them is gone, yet they cannot turn back. Then, feeling their utter helplessness, they flee to the Mighty One for strength. They remember that the words which they have spoken were not theirs, but His who bade them give the warning. God put the truth into their hearts, and they could not forbear to proclaim it. The same trials have been experienced by men of God in ages past. Wycliffe, Huss, Luther, Tyndale, Baxter, Wesley urged that all the doctrines be brought to the test of the Bible, and declared that they would renounce everything which it condemned. Against these men persecution raged with relentless fury, yet they ceased not to declare the truth. Different periods in the history of the Church have each been marked by the development of some special truth, adapted to the necessities of God's people at that time. Every new truth has made its way against hatred and opposition. Those who were blessed with its light were tempted and tried. The Lord gives a special truth for the people in an emergency. Who dare refuse to publish it? He commands His servants to present the last invitation of mercy to the world. They cannot remain silent, except at the peril of their souls. Christ's ambassadors have nothing to do with consequences. They must perform their duty and leave results with God. Opposition rises to new heights. As the opposition rises to a fiercer height, the servants of God are again perplexed, for it seems to them that they have brought the crisis. But conscience and the Word of God assure them that their course is right, and although the trials continue, they are strengthened to bear them. The contest grows closer and sharper, but their faith and courage rise with the emergency. Their testimony is, "We dare not tamper with God's Word, dividing His holy law, calling one portion essential and another non-essential to gain the favor of the world. The Lord whom we serve is able to deliver us. Christ has conquered the powers of earth, and shall we be afraid of a world already conquered?" Persecution in its varied forms is the development of a principle which will exist as long as Satan exists and Christianity has vital power. No man can serve God without enlisting against himself the opposition of the hosts of darkness. Evil angels will assail him, alarmed that his influence is taking the prey from their hands. Evil men, rebuked by his example, will unite with them in seeking to separate him from God by alluring temptations. When these do not succeed, then a compelling power is employed to force the conscience. But so long as Jesus remains man's intercessor in the sanctuary above, the restraining influence of the Holy Spirit is felt by rulers and people. It still controls, to some extent, the laws of the land. Were it not for these laws, the condition of the world would be much worse than it now is. While many of our rulers are active agents of Satan, God also has His agents among the leading men of the nation. The enemy moves upon his servants to propose measures that would greatly impede the work of God. But statesmen who fear the Lord are influenced by holy angels to oppose such propositions with unanswerable arguments. Thus a few men will hold in check a powerful current of evil. The opposition of the enemies of truth will be restrained, that the third angel's message may do its work. When the final warning shall be given, it will arrest the attention of these leading men through whom the Lord is now working, and some of them will accept it and will stand with the people of God through the time of trouble. The angel who unites in the proclamation of the third angel's message is to lighten the whole earth with his glory. A work of worldwide extent, an unwanted power is here foretold. The Advent movement of 1840 to 44 was a glorious manifestation of the power of God. The first angel's message was carried to every missionary station in the world, and in some countries there was the greatest religious interest which has been witnessed in any land since the Reformation of the 16th century. But these are to be exceeded by the mighty movement under the last warning of the third angel. The work will be similar to that of the day of Pentecost. As the former rain was given in the outpouring of the Holy Spirit at the opening of the gospel to cause the upspringing of the precious seed, so the latter rain will be given at its close for the ripening of the harvest. Then shall we know, if we follow on to know the Lord, his going forth is prepared as the morning, and he shall come unto us as the rain, as the latter and former rain unto the earth. Hosea 6:3. Be glad then, ye children of Zion, and rejoice in the Lord your God, for he hath given you the former rain moderately, and he will cause to come down for you the rain, the former rain, and the latter rain. Joel 2:23. In the last days, saith God, I will pour out of my Spirit upon all flesh. And it shall come to pass that whosoever shall call on the name of the Lord shall be saved. Acts 2:17-21. The great work of the gospel is not to close with less manifestation of the power of God than marked its opening. The prophecies which were fulfilled in the outpouring of the former rain at the opening of the gospel are again to be fulfilled in the latter rain at its close. Here are the times of refreshing to which the Apostle Peter looked forward when he said, Repent ye therefore and be converted, that your sins may be blotted out, when the times of refreshing shall come from the presence of the Lord, and he shall send Jesus. Acts 3:19-20. Servants of God with their faces lighted up and shining with holy consecration will hasten from place to place to proclaim the message from heaven. By thousands of voices all over the earth, the warning will be given. Miracles will be wrought, the sick will be healed, and signs and wonders will follow the believers. Satan also works with lying wonders, even bringing down fire from heaven in the sight of men. Revelation 13:13. Thus the inhabitants of the earth will be brought to take their stand. The message will be carried not so much by argument as by the deep conviction of the Spirit of God. The arguments have been presented. The seed has been sown, and now it will spring up and bear fruit. The publications distributed by missionary workers have exerted their influence. Yet, many whose minds were impressed have been prevented from fully comprehending the truth or from yielding obedience. Now, the rays of light penetrate everywhere. The truth is seen in its clearness, and the honest children of God sever the bands which have held them. Family connections, church relations are powerless to stay them now. Truth is more precious than all besides. Notwithstanding the agencies combined against the truth, a large number take their stand upon the Lord's side.
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0: Is he dead, Doctor?
1: No.
0: What is the matter with him?
1: Stroke, I think. Paralytic stroke.
0: He can't move?
1: From the neck down, no.
0: Is there hope? Can he be cured?
1: No. Incurable.
0: Try to heal him. Make him well.
1: You know as well as I do, madam, that our doctrine plainly states that all disease and sickness that comes as a result of sin cannot be cured. Good day, madam.
0: Can't you give him something to relieve the pain?
1: Good day, madam.
0: Can you hear me, son?
2: Yes, mother.
0: Can you move? Try harder. Try opening your eyes. You did. Try opening your mouth. You can. Now, move your hand. The doctor was right.
2: Doctor?
0: I called a physician. He said you were paralyzed.
2: Paralyzed?
0: From the neck down.
2: Well, is there hope of a cure?
0: He said not. But don't worry, my son. There are other physicians. We'll call them all. Surely one can cure you.
3: Paralysis is the result of sin. There is no
1: cure. I'm sorry, madam. There is no cure.
4: There's no cure for the results of sin.
5: I'm sorry, but there is no cure.
6: Sin is a terrible thing.
1: I'm sorry, no cure.
2: No use, mother. There is no cure. And it is because of my great sins.
0: No, no, no, my son. You were never that sinful. Oh,
2: yes, I was, mother. Unbeknown to you. I'm sorry now. But it is too late for remorse. It only makes my suffering the more bitter.
0: I'm going to call in the Pharisees. Appeal to them. Perhaps they can relieve your mental suffering, if not physical.
2: Do as you wish, mother. But it will avail nothing. They will only do as the physicians did, pronounce me incurable, and abandon me to the wrath of God. I told you so, mother. The Pharisees regard affliction as the result of divine displeasure, and they hold themselves aloof from the sick and needy. They think themselves above helping a sinner such as I. And I guess they are.
0: There's a friend come who wishes to see you.
2: A friend?
0: In fact, there are two of them.
2: Well, show them in.
0: They're right outside. He'll see you. Come in.
7: Oh, good day.
1: Greetings.
7: This
1: How
7: is a good
1: feeling
7: day.
1: Feeling better,
7: you know?
1: I hope?
2: Oh, it's not a good day, and I'm not well.
8: We're just trying to cheer you, make you feel better.
2: Well, don't try. I only feel worse as I sink lower and lower into despair.
7: We bring a ray of hope.
2: Hope.
8: Truly, there is hope. A man from Nazareth called Jesus has been healing many people, the blind, the lame, even those with leprosy.
2: Yes. Yes, I've been hearing about him.
7: Why don't you go to him? It's surely worth a try.
2: Go to him? Me?
8: Oh, we'll carry you. Four of us. We've agreed to. It is worth a try, you know. Please.
2: Go outside. Let me think it over alone. I'll call you back when I've made up my mind.
8: All right.
7: We'll be waiting. Surely.
2: From all I've heard, Jesus could cure me. They say he has healed others as sinful as I, even lepers. But he is the pure, sinless physician. Oh, he would not tolerate me in his presence as sinful as I have been. But I am more desirous of having my sins forgiven than I am of walking again. Oh, if I could just see him and receive the assurance of forgiveness and peace in heaven, I could be content to live and or die as God sees fit. Oh, there's no time to lose. I must go to him at once. Come in. I've made up my mind.
7: You've decided
8: to
7: let us take you.
2: Where is Jesus of Nazareth now?
8: Right here in Capernaum, at the home of his disciples, Simon and Andrew.
2: Will you carry me there at once?
7: We will, on your bed. Two others are waiting outside to help us. I'll get them.
2: Mother, how long will it take to carry me there?
8: Not very long.
0: Yes, my son?
2: Fix my bed. Prepare me for a short journey. I will go to see Jesus.
0: Yes, my son.
7: Here we are. In no time at all, you'll be before the Master. You will be healed.
8: You will be, I'm sure. Yes. It's no use. We couldn't get you in your bed near the door, much less inside where Jesus is.
2: But I must see him. I must have my sins forgiven.
8: I'm sorry, but it is impossible. Unless you wait here until he comes out.
2: No. No, I must seek Jesus and be assured of forgiveness now. And where? The roof. The tile. Can it be removed?
8: I think so.
2: Try it, please. Then lower me through a hole to the side of Jesus.
5: The hole in the roof was completed, and the friends of the paralytic let him down to the feet of Jesus. The discourse was interrupted. The disciples sitting around Jesus and a company of Pharisees and doctors of law directly beyond all looked upon the scene, wondering what Jesus would do. The Pharisees vividly recalled how this very man had appealed to them for help, and they had given no hope or sympathy. Now, watching Jesus, they felt a terrible fear of losing their own influence over the people. The Savior looked upon the mournful countenance and saw the pleading eyes of the paralytic fixed upon him. He understood the case.
6: Son, be of good cheer. Thy sins be forgiven thee. I say unto thee, arise, and take up thy couch, and go unto thine house.

0: Dinner will be ready shortly, Peter. 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
1: Well, I am hungry, Simon, but do not worry. Man does not live by bread alone. So, while I'm waiting, I shall go up to the housetop and partake of the bread that proceedeth from heaven.
0: I'll call you when it's ready.
1: A beautiful city, Joppa. The waves, with white caps dashing against the rocky shore. The beautiful green valley floor dotted with the gay colors of multi-hued flowers. Oh, but the people, made in the image and likeness of God himself, would that every heart would be transformed into the likeness of the heart of Jesus the Savior. If my countrymen would only listen and let me show them, from the scriptures, the prophecies relating to the sufferings and death of Jesus of Nazareth, showing them the direct relationship between that and their own salvation. O Lord God of mercy and justice, love and compassion, thou knowest the minds and hearts of all my countrymen out there in the great city of Joppa. Thou knowest how I hunger for their salvation. Jesus suffered and died. He redeemed this sinful earth from the dominion of Lucifer, that these people of Joppa, people in all parts
2: Suddenly,
1: of the world, may accept...
2: Peter fell into a trance.
3: Peter! Look heavenward!
1: Heaven is opening. A vessel appearing, as it were, a great sheet knit at the four corners, is being let down to earth.
3: What seest thou in the sheet, Peter?
1: All manner of four-footed beasts of the earth, and creeping things, and fowls of the air.
3: Rise, Peter! Kill and eat!
1: Oh, not so, Lord, for I have never eaten anything that is common or unclean.
3: Do not consider anything unclean that God hath declared clean. Rise, kill and eat.
1: A vision. An angel telling me to eat unclean, defiled meat. But God is the same yesterday, today, and tomorrow. He never changes. And he has pronounced certain meats unclean. So the vision cannot mean that I am to actually eat the things I saw in the sheet. It has a deeper meaning. But what?
2: While Peter was meditating on the meaning of the vision, men arrived at the gate of Simon's house.
4: I doubt if we'd better enter. They would consider themselves unclean and defiled by a Gentile's presence.
5: What will we do?
4: Wait. At the proper time, someone will notice us and inquire as to our errand.
2: While the men sent by Captain Cornelius were waiting at the gate, Peter still meditated upon the meaning of the vision.
1: We consider the Gentiles unclean and defiled. The Lord of heaven is trying to tell me something. Perhaps that the Gentiles are not unclean, as we have supposed. Jesus Christ died for everyone. That does include the Gentiles. We have excluded the Gentiles from the blessings of the gospel. Yet I remember distinctly Jesus saying, "Go ye into all the world and teach the gospel."
6: Behold, Peter, three men seek thee. Arise, therefore, and get thee down, and go with them, doubting nothing, for I have sent them.
1: I must obey the voice of the Spirit speaking to my heart, for it is the voice of God.
2: Why don't we call? Someone may hear and come out.
4: Anyone in there, please? Does Simon Peter lodge here?
1: Well,
4: we'll just have to wait.
1: Simon, see those three men at the gate?
0: Yes.
1: They are come for me. Where they shall take me, I know not. But, well, it's noon now. We'll go early in the morning. These three men, they are probably Gentiles. I cannot, of course, invite them to remain here overnight, or may I?
0: I cannot say no to you, Peter, but you know what the brethren will say.
1: Yes, I most certainly do. But I am sure Jesus would have me invite them in.
0: Well, then do so, by all means.
1: I'll go out and see who they are, and exactly where they want me to go. I am Simon Peter. Why have you come?
4: Captain Cornelius, the centurion commanding the Italian cohort, the second, sent us to you. He's a good man who worships and obeys God, and is highly respected by your own countrymen. He was told by one of God's angels to invite you to his house so he could hear what you have to say and what to do that he might obtain salvation.
1: An angel told me you were coming, so I shall accompany you in the morning. It's rather late to travel yet today. Simon will show you to your rooms. Brethren, so long have we been under the belief that we Israelites are the only people due the kindness and justice of God, that we have come to believe it is an actual sin to enter into their place of business or their homes. Yet, brethren, is it not true that all people are made in the likeness of God and in His image? Due to a vision I had this afternoon, I am of the opinion that we are about to enter into a new era where equal rights for everyone, regardless of race, creed, or color, will be accepted by the followers of Jesus.
0: To accept the Gentile as one of us is going to be hard for some of our brethren.
1: Jesus is no respecter of persons. Neither must we be.
0: At this very moment, three Gentiles are guests in this house.
7: Yes.
1: Tomorrow I shall accompany them to their master's home to impart to him the truth of the Messiah and salvation. This is contrary to what we have all been taught since childhood. I shall be called to account for my actions, so I am asking that six of you accompany me to be witnesses as to all that I shall say and do while visiting this Gentile.
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12: Abishag, bring me my clothes.
13: I'm sorry, Your Majesty, but the physicians instructed me to...
12: I am still king, am I not?
13: Of course, Your Majesty.
12: Then obey me. Get my clothes.
13: Yes, Your Majesty.
14: Your attention, please. Thank you. Princes, captains, stewards, officers of the king's court, mighty men... Men of valor and the sons of King David, you have been summoned here at the king's request to hear from him certain facts about the temple to be built unto God, and also to learn his majesty's desires regarding the next king to set upon the throne of Israel. His majesty, David, King of Israel!
12: The physicians forbade me to get out of bed, but here I am, standing on my feet before you. And I want you to listen to what I have to say, my brethren and my people. Long have I had it in my heart to build a house unto the Lord God of Israel, a place where the ark may rest and be a footstool for our God. I have, as you know, had some of the material made ready, and was about to begin the temple's construction, when the Lord said unto me,
7: Thou shalt not build an house for my name, David, because thou hast been a man of war and hath shed blood. Solomon, thy son, shall build my house and my courts, for I have chosen him to be my son, and I will be his father.
12: It is easy to see, my brethren, that God hath chosen my son Solomon to sit upon Israel's throne when I am no more. Solomon, my son, stand up here at my right hand. My son, in the sight of these witnesses, and before the Lord our God, I charge you, seek the Lord, and obey his voice, for the fear of the Lord is the beginning of wisdom. Take heed that thou serve God with a perfect heart, and with a willing mind, for he has chosen thee to build an house for the sanctuary. Be strong, yield not to temptations, and build the Lord's house according to his plan. I have here in my hand the Zadok. You take over. Explain God's plan concerning the temple and the building of it.
1: Yes, your majesty.
12: All that the priest shall say was made known to me in writing by God's hand upon me. Even the measurements of the temple and the rooms thereof.
1: Every detail of the building itself and all its appointments, articles of furniture and the rooms are written on these scrolls. Even the weight of the gold to be used in making the appointments and the golden candlesticks, and the silver and precious stones to be used in making other articles, are shown in design and weight. His Majesty the King has made everything ready. The gold, silver, brass, things of iron, wood, onyx, stone, glittering stones of many colors, and all manner of precious stones and marble in abundance, all is ready.
12: Solomon, my son, you must follow these instructions to the letter.
15: I shall, Father.
1: His Majesty has done more than just prepare these building materials. He has given also generously of his wealth. From his private treasury he has given 3,000 talents of gold and 7,000 talents of refined silver.
16: I wish a part in this temple for God. May I donate 1,000 talents?
12: Of course. God is pleased with generous giving.
17: I'll give 10 talents.
18: I will donate a year.
19: 20 talents of silver.
20: I'll give 200 talents.
21: I'll be glad to give some.
12: Thank you. Thank you, all of you. Solomon, my son, whom God alone hath chosen, is yet young and tender, and the work of building the temple is great, for the palace is not for man, but for the Lord God.
22: We will help him.
23: God will be his strength.
24: The Lord bless and prosper the work.
12: Solomon, my son.
15: Yes, Father?
12: You have heard the people pledge generously of their means and voice their willingness to aid you in building the temple. So, my son, be strong and of good courage, and build the temple. Fear not, nor be dismayed, for the Lord, even our God, will be with thee. He will not fail thee, nor forsake thee, and thou shalt finish all the building of the temple of the Lord. And behold, the courses of the priests and Levites, they shall be with thee for all the service of the temple, and shall help thee in all manner of workmanship. All skillful men and princes, and the people will be wholly at thy command.
15: Yes, Father.
12: Sing thee with all thy heart. Sing praises unto the Lord our God. Worship him and build him in temple, and praise thou his name, his loving kindness, his truth, his blessings, and his mercy. Yea, sing ye in the ways of the Lord, for great is the glory of the Lord, and he shall help thee and bless thee for ever and ever.

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He would have died if just for you, and live again

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1: Thank you for the song. It's inspired our hearts, encouraged us, and prepared us for worship. For the last 25 years, Tini and I have attended ASI conventions. We have missed very, very few during that period of time. And ASI has enriched our lives. We've been blessed in our fellowship with consecrated Seventh-day Adventist laypeople who are committed to the mission of the church and committed to working with church organization to see God's work powerfully impact this world for Christ. So thank you, ASI, for enriching our lives and for leading us to a broader vision of what laypeople can do. This morning, as we talk about the one motivation stronger than any other that will finish God's work on earth, let's pray together. Father in heaven, open our eyes to see the cross in a deeper, fuller, broader, richer way. May we see Jesus giving up all for us, and may we give all to him. May we sense his grace, pardoning us, forgiving us, redeeming us, empowering us, transforming us, and may that make a difference in our lives. The hour is too late to come and to go as we are. Your people are assembled on Sabbath in Grand Rapids. Come and do something special. In Christ's name, amen. Robert Robertson was 8 years old. He was living a carefree life, playing, enjoying life in a little English village. And there in 1743, his father died. Changed his life dramatically, as any child knows who at a young age has lost a father. Robert was bright, intelligent, but headstrong. Difficult for his mother to handle. She did everything she could, but he went from bad to worse. When he was 14 years old, his mother sent him to London to apprentice with a barber. She thought if he got a job and useful employment that that would make a significant difference in his life. It did not. Things went from bad to worse. He began drinking heavily, gambling, got in with the wrong crowd. And when he was 17, he and some of his buddies decided to go to an evangelistic meeting held by George Whitefield. And he wanted to mock the evangelist and wanted to create quite a scene at the meetings. But as Whitefield opened his Bible and began to talk about Jesus, there was a strange stirring in this 17-year-old boy's heart. There was a strange awakening in his soul. He felt the warmth of Christ's love. He sensed the magnificence of Christ's grace. And although he did not go forward in the altar call that night, for 3 years, Robert was haunted by a vision of the cross that he got at 17 years old. When he was 20, December 10, 1755, he surrendered his life to Christ. It changed his life totally. Shortly thereafter, he took theology, became a preacher, Methodist preacher. He was preparing a sermon one Sunday morning for a little church.

Oh, to grace, how great a debtor daily I'm constrained to be. Let thy goodness like a fetter bind my wandering heart to thee. This morning, we look at the book of Romans, and we cry out with the hymn writer, oh, to grace, how great a debtor daily I'm constrained to be. Take your Bibles, please, and turn to the book of Romans. Romans, the first chapter. You may have it in a printed copy. You may have it on your iPhone, your iPad. But look at the text and do not text. Romans chapter 1, verse 14 and onward. What is the single motivation that impelled the early church to take the gospel to the world? I suggest to you that the cross came before Pentecost. I suggest to you that being filled with grace comes before being filled with the Spirit. Unless the church comes to the cross and is broken at the cross and transformed by grace, the power of Pentecost will not fall. The cross always comes before Pentecost. Take your Bible and turn to Romans, the first chapter. And we're looking there at verses 14 through 16. Romans 1, beginning with the 14th verse. The Apostle Paul says, I am a debtor, both to Greeks and to barbarians, both to the wise and to the unwise. So much as is in me, I am ready to preach the gospel to you who are in Rome also. For I'm not ashamed of the gospel of Christ, for it is the power of God to salvation for everyone who believes, to the Jew first, then to the Greek. For in it the righteousness of God is revealed from faith to faith. It is written, the just shall live by faith. Notice Paul makes three I am statements. He says, I am a debtor. He says, I am ready. And he says, I'm not ashamed of the gospel of Christ. We will look at that first phrase this morning. I am a debtor. It is this sense of indebtedness that prompts and motivates Paul's witness. Paul was a debtor. In Christ, he found mercy. In Christ, he found forgiveness. In Christ, he found pardon. In Christ, he found grace. In Christ, his life was transformed. In Christ, he was made new. In Christ, he had a new reason for living. And the passion that motivated him was this debt to the Christ that died for him. The crucified Christ redeemed him from the guilt of the past. The resurrected Christ gave him power for the present, and the returning Christ gave him hope for the future. Paul cries out from the depths of his being, I am a debtor. It is this sense of debt. Paul continues this describing this amazing grace through the book of Romans. He could never tire of telling of God's grace. He was never bored of sharing the story of the cross. There was a passion within him. If you are motivated merely to make a name for your ministry, that is insufficient motivation. If you're motivated by pride, that is insufficient motivation. The cross of Christ lays the glory of man in the dust. If you talk more about your ministry than you do about Jesus, more about your accomplishments than you do about Jesus, something is wrong. If there's a tinge of pride in your soul about who you are, the third angel's message says, fear God and give glory to him. The book of Romans shares that glory is Jesus. It's the laying of all glory of man in the dust. When we don't care about who we are, but who Jesus is, when we're more concerned about giving glory to him than we are to ourselves, when we are more anxious to glorify his name than we are our name, when we talk more about him than we do ourselves, when we don't care who gets the glory,
but we desire His work to go forward powerfully. The Spirit of God will be poured out in an amazing way on a people that are united to give Him glory.

0: Worry. Now, what is the basis of this indebtedness? What is the real story of the cross? What is the real story of grace? Romans, the third chapter. Romans chapter 3. We look at the book of Romans, the story of grace. Grace is amazing. Romans, the third chapter. We look there at verse 23 and onward. For all have sinned and fall short of the glory of God. That is you, that is me. We are sinners by birth. We're sinners by nature. The heart is deceitful above all things and desperately wicked. In us there is no righteousness. We are condemned to eternal loss. Verse 23. For all have sinned and come short of the glory of God. Being justified freely by his grace, through the redemption that is in Christ Jesus, whom God set forth to be a propitiation by his blood, through faith to demonstrate his righteousness, because in his forbearance, God passed over the sins that were previously committed. Now notice the word propitiation. This is quite an amazing word. You can translate propitiation satisfaction. In Christ's death on the cross, he satisfies the justice of God in meeting the demands of a broken law. So you can translate propitiation as satisfaction. But there's an interesting association in the Greek language. The word propitiation is in a family of words that are the hilastorian family. Now, the word mercy seat in the sanctuary is the hilastorion, and propitiation is in a family of words that leads you to the sanctuary. In the sanctuary of Israel, in the court, there is the altar. It is there that the sacrifice is slain and the blood is shed. The priest takes that blood and goes into the holy place of the sanctuary and sprinkles the blood before the veil. But once a year, on the Day of Atonement, the high priest enters into the most holy place of the heavenly, of the earthly sanctuary, and sprinkles the blood there on the mercy seat, the hilastorion. Now, below this mercy seat is the Ten Commandment Law. It's the Ark of the Covenant. There on the mercy seat are the two cherubims. And so there on the Day of Atonement, reconciliation that has been wrought out in the court is finally applied to the entire universe, in the universe ultimately, becomes clean at the end of the Day of Atonement. The mercy seat is the place where God's love and grace and justice meet together in the ransom of sinners. The blood shed in the court is finally brought into the tabernacle in an ultimate Day of Atonement to cleanse the entire universe for sin, to apply what Jesus did on the cross. So when Paul says here in Romans chapter 3, he talks about the fact in Romans 3, verse 23, whom God set forth to be a propitiation by his blood. What is he saying? He's saying Christ satisfies the demands of the law. The just assumes the role of those that are unjust. The righteous assumes the role of those that are sinners. The innocent assumes the role of those that are guilty. The perfect one assumes the role of the ones that are imperfect. We see this again in Romans, the fifth chapter. Romans chapter 5, verse 6 through 8. What is the story of the cross? The story of the cross is the divine Son of God, the one worshipped by all the angels, the one who knew no sin, becoming sin for us. For cursed is everyone that hangs on the tree, The story of the cross is more than the story of nails through Jesus' hands and a crown of thorns upon his head and blood running down his face and his feet being spiked to a wooden bar. It is more than the story of Judas betraying him and Peter denying him and the Romans forsaking him and nailing him there and the Jews not quite understanding what was going on there. It is much more than that. The story of the cross is the story of the divine, sinless, perfect Son of God, assuming the condemnation of sin for the entire human race. A judgment bar is set up on the cross, and Christ is considered before the whole universe to be a sinner for you and me. And he experiences on that cross the death that I should have died, the death that you should have died, not merely a physical death, but he plunges the depths of the tomb and he goes into hell itself for us as he hangs on that cross. Take your Bible, please, and look at Romans, the fifth chapter. Romans chapter 5. We're looking there at verse 6 and onward. For when we were still without strength in due time, Christ died for the ungodly. Christ did not die because we were godly. He died because we were ungodly. Notice verse 8. But God demonstrates his own love toward us in that while we were still sinners, Christ died for us. Christ's grace is unmerited. It's undeserved. It's unearned. Jesus died the agonizing, painful death that lost sinners will die. He experienced the fullness of the Father's wrath against sin. He was rejected so we could be accepted. He died the death that was ours so we could live the life that was his. He wore the crown of thorns so we could wear the crown of glory. He was nailed upright in torturous pain so that we could reign on a throne with the redeemed of all ages wearing robes of royalty forever. Marvel of all marvels. Wonder of all wonders. In our shame and guilt, Jesus did not reject us. On the cross, he descended to the depths of hell so we could ascend to the heights of heaven. I love the way Ellen White puts it. In language that no human pen could write, in words so sublime, so magnificent, that one almost does not want to read them standing, but fall to their knees. Listen, Desire of Ages, page 753. Upon Christ, as our substitute and surety, was laid the iniquity of us all. He was counted a transgressor that he might redeem us from the condemnation of the law. The guilt of every descendant of Adam was pressing upon his heart. Now think of it. He hangs on the cross. And the guilt of every descendant of Adam, the guilt of every sin ever committed, the condemnation of every sin ever committed, the shame of every sin ever committed, is pressing upon him. We continue. The wrath of God against sin, the terrible manifestation of his displeasure because of iniquity, filled the soul of his son with consternation. Listen, next paragraph. Satan, with his fierce temptations, wrung the heart of God, of Jesus. What is Satan tempting Jesus about as he hangs on the cross? Next sentence. The Savior could not see through the portals of the tomb. Hope did not present him his coming forth from the grave a conqueror or tell him of the Father's acceptance of the sacrifice. He feared that sin was so offensive to God that their separation was to be eternal. Christ felt the anguish that the sinner will feel when mercy shall no longer plead for the human race. It was the sense of sin bringing the Father's wrath upon him as the sinner's substitute that they made the cup he drank so bitter and broke the heart of the Son of God. So when Jesus is hanging on the cross, Satan says to him, if you go through with this, bearing the guilt and shame of the human race, you will never see your Father again. The separation is to be eternal. And although Jesus said before the cross, you destroy this body in 3 days, I'll raise it up again. On the cross, the guilt of sin is so great. The shame of sin is so overwhelming. The condemnation of sin that he bears for the human race is so large, so huge. All he senses on that cross is that if he goes into that grave, he will be separated from the Father forever. The separation will be eternal. And Jesus says on that cross, I would rather experience hell itself and be not in heaven with my Father if Mark Finley can be there, if John can be there, if Mary can be there. This is a love so amazing. This is a love so incredible. This is a love so divine that all I can do is fall at his feet and say, I am a debtor to grace. This is the story of a Christ that loves us so much that he would rather experience hell itself than have you lost. This is the story of boundless, unfathomable, incomprehensible, undying, unending, infinite love that longs for us to be with him through all eternity. Notice the text. This is what motivated Paul. This was the passion beating in his heart. This was the fire in his belly. And this is the passion that will inspire an end time church to go to the end of the world. The passion of the cross, the transformation of the grace of Christ. We cry out with Paul in Romans 1. Notice what Paul says. Romans, the first chapter. Paul says, I am a debtor to the Greeks and the barbarians. The Greeks were the educated elite. The Greeks were the sophisticated intellectuals. The Greeks were the higher classes. In Greek understanding of culture, the barbarians were everybody else. And so what is Paul saying? I'm in debt to the educated and the uneducated, to the rich and the poor, to the royal class and the working class. I'm in debt for all humanity. Catch a glimpse of Paul's passion for lost people. He couldn't stop telling the story. In Acts 16, he tells the story to a businesswoman in Thyatira called Lydia, and she's converted and becomes a member of ASI and uses her resources to spread the gospel. Later in the chapter, Paul and Silas sing God's grace in prison, and a Philippian jailer and his family are baptized. In Acts 17, Paul shares God's grace with philosophers in Athens, and some of them are baptized. Later in the book of Acts, he tells the story to Felix and to Agrippa, Roman rulers, and they stand there trembling before the grace of God. Paul goes to Rome, and there imprisoned, he tells the story of God's grace, and some in Caesar's household are baptized throughout Acts. Paul never tires of telling the story. He echoes it from Jerusalem to Rome. He proclaims it to Roman rulers and Jewish slave girls. He shares it in prisons, on ships, in marketplaces, in the countryside, in private homes, in public squares. Why? What prompts him? What motivates him? He is motivated by one thing. Not the desire to baptize more than anybody else. Not the desire to make his ministry the best, the highest, the greatest. Paul doesn't talk about himself. You read Romans. You read Philippians. You read Colossians. You read Ephesians. He is so in love with Jesus. Jesus has changed his life. And Paul says, redeemed, how I love to proclaim it. Redeemed by the blood of the Lamb. That's Paul. Passionate about this Christ. Transformed by this Christ. Did he have any difficulties? I'll tell you one thing. If there's one proud, selfish tinge in your body, when the going gets tough, you're going to drop out. You look at Paul, 2 Corinthians chapter 11, verse 24 to 28. 2 Corinthians chapter 11, 24 to 28. Did Paul have problems preaching the gospel? Why didn't he give up? What kept him going on? 2 Corinthians chapter 11. Verse 24 to 28, here he is telling his story. Verse 24, from the Jews 5 times I received 40 stripes minus one. Give up, Paul. This thing about preaching the gospel, talking about grace, this is tough. 5 times they beat you? Verse 25, 3 times I was beaten with rods. Once I was stoned. 3 times I was shipwrecked, a night and a day. I've been in the deep, in journeys often. In perils of waters, in perils of robbers, in perils of my own countrymen, in perils of the Gentiles, in perils in the city, in perils in the country. I mean, it must have been an easy life, right? In perils in the sea, in perils among false brethren, in weariness, in toil, in sleeplessness, often in hunger and thirst, in fastings, often in cold, besides other things. I mean, that's kind of, you know, That's a little humorous. You know, he gives this story. I'm beaten. I'm shipwrecked. I stay in the night and day. They hit me with rods. They forsake me. Then he says, besides other things. Why did you keep doing it, Paul? What was the motivation? Why didn't you just give up? Why didn't you go home and make tents and live a comfortable life? 2 Corinthians 5, he explains why. He summarizes the heart of the reason. And 2 Corinthians 5 is one of the most powerful passages in all of Scripture that motivates evangelism, that motivates witness. When you come to the cross and your heart is transformed by the grace of God, when you understand grace and its transforming power, when it wells up inside of you and you see what Christ has done for you, that he's forgiven you, that in Christ your guilt is gone, in Christ there is no condemnation, in Christ there is a new power in your life that makes you over again, in Christ there is a new hope. When that living Christ enters your life, you cannot be silent. Whether you get accolades or you do not, whether the days are tough or they are not, whether the journey is long and the mountain is high and the road is rough, there's a passion in your life to tell the story. 2 Corinthians chapter 5, we see it there, verse 14. For the love of Christ constrains us. What's that word constrains mean? It compels us. It causes us to do things. For the love of Christ constrains us. Because we judge thus that if one died for all, then all died. And he died for all, that those who live should no longer live for themselves. And we who are saved by grace echo these same sentiments as Paul. Grace liberates us. Grace empowers us. Grace changes us. Grace transforms us. And grace compels us to tell the story. What do you say? We can do no other. Good news is for sharing. And we too are debtors for grace. What has Christ done for you? In the divine drama of destiny, in the providence of God, you too have been touched by grace. His grace has pardoned you. His grace has freed you from guilt. His grace has redeemed you. His grace has empowered you. His grace has led you to be a son or daughter of God. His grace has guided you into the Advent movement, a divine movement God has raised up in the last days of Earth's history. You are here today because of grace. And grace motivates us. Grace compels us. We're not primarily motivated by numbers. We're not motivated by statistics. We're not motivated by the desire to attract attention. We're not motivated by the desire for notoriety or publicity. We are motivated by one thing. We are motivated by grace. We're motivated by the love of the one who redeemed us. We're motivated by the love of the Christ that hung on Calvary's cross for us. We're motivated by a love that is so powerful, so redeeming, so life transformational, we can do nothing else but tell the story. What has motivated Adventists through the centuries to leave their families, to leave their friends, to cross oceans, to traverse desert sands, to climb rough mountain passes, to ford rivers, to brave mosquito-infested jungles? What has motivated these Adventist pioneers? One thing, the love of Christ. They were motivated by grace, and they could do nothing else but tell the story of a soon coming, returning Lord. One of the hallmarks of much of today's Christianity is many of us have lost the fire in our belly. We've lost the burning desire in our hearts. We've lost the zeal. We've lost the vision. We've lost the passion. But the witness of early Adventist pioneers is when they come to Christ and the cross and have a vision of that cross, and when they're indebted to grace, and they sense there's a story to tell to prepare a world for the coming of Christ, they often have family, friends, braved unusual circumstances. I think of George Riffle. George Riffle and his brother Frederick were Germans living in Russia, Moravians, latter part of the 19th century. George Riffle and his brother decided to leave Russia, move to South America or North America. Frederick came to North America, settled in Kansas. George came to first Brazil, and then he moved into Argentina. They were farmers, planted crops, Frederick in Kansas, George in Argentina. But George fell on tough times. He had 6 years of very difficult farming, crop failure, living among the German-speaking portion of Argentina. Decided to join his brother in Kansas, and he did. And there in 1885, these two brothers, George Riffle and his brother Frederick, became Seventh-day Adventists. They developed some of the richest farms in the central portion of Kansas. They were prosperous business people, but there was a stirring in George's soul. There was a moving in George's heart. He could not live a comfortable, convenient life in Kansas. Farms were prospering. Crops were growing. But George Riffle had come to Christ. He was in debt. And he thought about that German-speaking community in Argentina, late 1800s. And he said to his brother, I'm going to sell out everything in the farm and I'm going to go. I'm going to go to Argentina. I have to tell the story. I've got a passion in my heart. I've got a fire in my belly. George Riffle, this layperson, went to South America. At that time, we did not have one Seventh-day Adventist church in South America. Riffle gets there, begins sharing Christ, begins translating literature there in Argentina, a place called Crespo, Argentina. A number of people accept Jesus. They accept the Adventist message. They accept the Sabbath. They become Sabbath keepers. They're looking for the coming of Jesus. But there's no Adventist pastors, of course, no Adventist churches. So George Riffle, this layperson, baptizes 50 of them, writes to the General Conference in glowing terms, brethren, I've been down here in Argentina working as a layperson. I just baptized 50 people. Come. The General Conference wrote him an interesting letter back. My dear brother, you do not have authorization to baptize down there. Riffle writes them back. Riffle writes them back. Oh, I thank God for consecrated, dedicated laymen who want to cooperate with the church. Riffle writes them back. My dear brethren, thank you for giving me that counsel, but please send somebody quick because I have more people to baptize. The brethren did it. And when Frederick Wheeler, when Frank Westfall came in 1894 to Argentina, he found a whole group that Riffle and other literature evangelists had gotten ready to baptize. The Seventh-day Adventist Church in South America largely started because a Seventh-day Adventist business person was willing, prompted by the cross of Christ, sensing his debt to all humanity, to share the story of Christ and the Adventist message, to go to South America. And today, we have over 2,300,000 Seventh-day Adventists in South America, 10,600 churches in South America. I just got an email from the president of the South American division, Erton Kohler, and he was talking to me about comprehensive health evangelism, and we've just written a new book on health and spirituality. And he said, Pastor Mark, in our division alone, we are going to pass out 21,700,000 of this book on health and Jesus. What do you say? The church was started by lay people. I think of China. Abraham LaRue, a shepherd, a woodcutter, and living in California, comes to Christ. He has a burning ambition. He's praying one day. The Lord impressed him, go to China. He's 65 years old. Writes to the brethren. And the brethren say, oh, thank you for your commitment, but you are too old to go to China. You're 65. And by the way, we don't have it in the budget. You know what that layperson does? Hitches a ride on a freighter. Goes halfway to China. Goes to Hawaii. But then he works, witnesses there. He ends up in China, ultimately. Shares the gospel in China. And eventually, coming to China, is Jan Anderson, who finds converts from Abraham LaRue, a lay people. If you look at the countries around the world, the Seventh-day Adventist Church is rooted in a lay movement. Scores of our countries were started by consecrated lay people who sensed the moving of the Spirit of God. Lay people, motivated by love, made sacrifices for Christ and witnessed in the first century. Lay people, motivated by love, have made sacrifices throughout the history of Christianity. And these same lay people are motivated by the love of Christ, are doing some amazing things in the last century of Earth's history. The work of God will not flicker like a candle and go out in obscurity. Listen to the words of the prophets. Listen to the words of Jesus. Matthew chapter 24. Matthew chapter 24. Look there, please, at verse 14. Jesus completes his sermon on last day events. Matthew chapter 24, verse 14. This gospel of the kingdom. This what of the kingdom? This gospel. What is the gospel? It's the good news that independent of my merit, Christ has redeemed me on Calvary's cross. What is the gospel? It's the good news that in Jesus I'm justified. What is the gospel? It's the good news that in Christ I'm sanctified. The same grace that justifies me, by his grace he'll sanctify me. What is the gospel? It is the message of Scripture that Christ died, Christ was resurrected, Christ is living, and Christ is coming again. And this gospel of the kingdom will be preached in all the world as a witness to all nations. Then the end will come. The first angel's message, Revelation, the 14th chapter. Notice in these end time messages that there is an end time hope. And that end time hope is that men and women transformed by God's grace, men and women empowered by God's grace, methods will not finish the work. Television, radio, literature will be used of God, but they are not the prime agencies to finish God's work. God will use people, lay people, pastors, administrators, men and women like you and me who have an authentic experience with Christ, who've been transformed by the grace of God. What did the early disciples say when they were told not to preach? You remember what Peter said? He said, how can we not speak the things we've seen and heard? The world longs for an authentic representation of human life, in human life, of the gospel. And the three angels' message, the first angel's message says, and I saw another angel flying in the midst of heaven, having the everlasting gospel to go to every nation, kindred, tongue, and people. The preaching of the everlasting gospel will leap across geographical boundaries. It'll penetrate Earth's remotest areas. It'll reach people of every language and every culture. It'll impact the entire world. The foundations of hell will tremble. For Jesus said, I will build my church, and the gates of hell will not prevail against it. Grace is greater than sin. Love is greater than hate. Light will dispel the darkness. And Revelation 18 says in verse 1, John says, I saw the earth lightened with the glory of God, the glory of his love, the glory of his character. I love the way Ellen White puts it. Listen to these words. Great Controversy, page 670. Servants of God with their faces lighted up and shining with holy consecration. What are their faces lighted up with? The grace of God. What are their faces shining with the holy consecration about? The passion. The fact that they're in debt to share the cross. Servants of God with their faces lighted up and shining with holy consecration will hasten from place to place to proclaim the message from heaven. By thousands of voices all over the earth, the warning will be given. Miracles will be wrought. The sick will be healed. Signs and wonders will follow the believers. What we are going to experience in end time is absolutely magnificent. Yes, persecution is coming. Yes, there'll be a time when church and state unite. Yes, there'll be an economic boycott. But my brother, my sister, look beyond that to the glory of men and women transformed by the cross. Paul says, God forbid that I should glory in anything save the cross of Christ. Men and women transformed by grace, filled by the Spirit, passionate about witness, who go out to the ends of the earth. Listen to this statement. Review and Herald, July 23rd, 1895. Many will be seen hurrying hither and thither, constrained by the Spirit of God to bring light to others. The truth, the Word of God, is as fire in their bones, filling them with a burning desire to enlighten those in darkness. Look at this one. Testimonies, Volume 9, page 28 and 29. I saw jets of light shining from cities and villages and from the high places and the low places of the earth. God's word was obeyed. And as a result, there were memorials for him in every city and village. His truth was proclaimed throughout the earth. Memorials in every city and village. Is God's word true? What do you say? Is God's word true? Is God going to do what he said? Is he going to do it through you? Is your one goal to be broken at the cross? Amen. Is your one goal to bring his name glory? Do you have some self-centeredness still in the heart? Some pride still in the heart? You have a theological pride because you know the word and others don't. You have an institutional pride because your ministry is doing so good. You have a professional pride because of academic degrees. You have a pride because you're not proud. When Jesus has a people that are more interested in his glory than their glory. When Jesus is a people who are broken at the cross and all they want is what he wants, all they care about is what he cares about, all they want is to bring glory to his name and not theirs. When Jesus is a people who are so charmed by grace, so filled with love, so transformed at the cross, they will be safe for him to pour out his Holy Spirit upon to finish his work on earth. This is the destiny to which you have been called. This is heaven's appeal to your heart. This is Christ's appeal to your soul. Will you accept heaven's appeal? Amen. As a debtor to grace, will you fall on your knees and say, Jesus, I'm a debtor to grace. You paid such an infinite price for me. There's a passion in my heart. I've seen a vision of Christ. A Christ who would rather go into the grave and never come out than for me to be lost. A Christ that would rather be condemned for all eternity if that was necessary for me to be in heaven. A Christ with a boundless, unfathomable, undying love. I've seen that Christ. I have to tell the story. Are the words of your heart the words of that ancient hymn? I will sing of my Redeemer and his wondrous love to me. On the cruel cross he suffered, from the curse he set me free. Sing, oh sing of my Redeemer, with his blood he purchased me. On the cross he sealed my pardon, paid the debt and set me free. Let's stand and sing it. I will sing of my Redeemer and his wondrous love to me. Make this song your commitment. Let Jesus touch your heart with the words of the song. May pride be crushed. May arrogance be demolished. May self be set aside. And may Jesus and Jesus only be exalted. Before we pray, the Spirit of God is speaking to somebody here today. What is righteousness by faith? It is the glory of God in laying man, women in the dust, and doing for us what we cannot do for ourselves. Christ loves you so much that heaven wouldn't be heaven without you. He did not remain in that tomb. He's resurrected from the dead. He's alive. He's coming again. And he's longing for his church to want to be in heaven as much as he wants us there. He's longing for his church transformed by grace, empowered by love, indebted to grace to share his gospel with the world. Is there somebody here today? And this is not a general appeal, it's specific. Somebody here today that you sense this meeting is going to change your life, that you want to say, Jesus, there's something I've got to surrender, something I've got to give up. Lord, I want nothing between you and me. Lord, if you love me that much, Lord, I want to tell the story. Somebody that senses the call of God to service. Somebody that's sitting in their church, but you sense the call of God to witness. And you just want to raise your hand and say, I'm going out of these doors, sensing Christ's love in a new way, sensing Christ's grace, and I cannot be silent. I want to make a change in my life to tell the story. Can I see your hand? God bless you. God bless you. God bless you. God bless you. Somebody else. A second appeal before I pray. You can only know that there is no self-centeredness in pride in your heart if you can honestly rejoice when somebody else's ministry is more successful than yours. Do you rejoice at the successes of others? Do you sense that we are a team as an Adventist family? Would you like to say, Jesus? See, Jesus wants to do more through you as an individual. He wants to do more through you as a business person. He wants to do more through your ministry. We have not dreamed yet what God is going to do through ASI Ministries. We haven't dreamed yet. What God's going to do through pastors, what God's going to do through lay people, what God's going to do through initiatives of the general conference. We haven't dreamed of that yet. The earth will be lightened with the glory of God. Memorials for God in every village, in every town. Would you like to say, Jesus, take away any tinge of pride in me. May the glory of your name and your name alone be revealed. If the Spirit of God has put his finger on something in your life and you want to say, God, help me be broken at the cross so you can do something in my heart, would you just raise your hand? Oh, my Father, we've heard the voice of God. We've heard the appeal of the cross. We've heard the call of grace. May we go out of here deep within our hearts, crying with Paul, God forbid that I should glory in anything except the cross of Christ. For the cross comes before Pentecost, and Calvary comes before the outpouring of the Holy Spirit. Oh God, work in us, and work in these ministries, and use us in ways beyond what we could imagine, for the glory of the name of Jesus. Amen.
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2: Parents tell their children, act your age. There is also a saying, actions speak louder than words. Actions are important. Inappropriate actions can result in hurt, damage, and even death to self and others. And what do we do when we try to do good actions and fail? Because even our best intentions are marked with failure? Well, as the Apostle Paul says, what I want to do is not always what I do. So what are we to do with ourselves? Jesus said that grapes mature when they stay connected to the grapevine. As a result of this connectedness, mature grapes don't simply act like grapes, they become grapes. Our connecting with Jesus results with us not simply acting like Jesus, but being like Jesus. It's not about how we act, it's about who we be, and being affects acting. So you see, it's not about acting your age, it's about connecting with Jesus. And to connect with Jesus is to live in the sunlight. S-O-N. 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
1: With SRN News, I'm Keith Peters in Washington. Congressman Byron Donalds has won the Republican nomination for Florida governor, and former Representative David Jolly won the Democratic nomination, setting the stage for a November contest to replace outgoing Governor Ron DeSantis. In Tuesday's primaries, State Representative Angie Nixon won the Democratic nomination for U.S. Senate, defeating Alex Vindman. She will face Senator Ashley Moody, who won the Republican nomination for a special election. They are competing to finish the final 2 years of Marco Rubio's term. The primaries are defining a midterm ballot set to test President Trump's grip on his adopted state. For Congress, Tuesday's biggest fight involved longtime Democratic U.S. Representative Debbie Wasserman Schultz, who defeated former U.S. Representative Sheila Sherfalus McCormick and others in a redrawn South Florida district. Luigi Mangione's state murder trial is postponed indefinitely amid a double jeopardy fight.
2: Luigi Mangione's state murder trial in the killing of UnitedHealthcare CEO Brian Thompson was slated to begin September 8th, but it's now on indefinite hold as his lawyers seek to have the case thrown out on double jeopardy grounds following his guilty plea last week to federal charges. Judge Gregory Caro issuing an order canceling the state trial and giving the Manhattan DA's office until October 9th to respond. The DA had said they wanted to go forward. Meanwhile, Mangione is scheduled to be sentenced in the federal case December 18th. Prosecutors said they would seek life in prison, though federal sentencing guidelines call for a term of 24 to 30 years. Julie Walker, New York.
1: On Wall Street, the Dow down by 116 points, the NASDAQ dropped 355, the S&P lower by 53. This is SRN News. President Trump is giving a lot of money to Christian relief agencies. Correspondent Michael Harrington reports.
3: The administration is handing out $2 billion to World Vision, Samaritan's Purse, Compassion International, and other ministries that provide help around the globe when disaster strikes. Franklin Graham, who heads Samaritan's Purse, says the government cash will still make up a small portion of the ministry's annual expenses, but it is very welcome and will go into things like field hospitals in Africa's Ebola zone and airlifts to earthquake-stricken Colombia. Michael Harrington reporting.
1: Hate crime charges have been filed against a man who disrupted Shabbat services in Manhattan's Central Synagogue and struck two people last week. A police report says as synagogue security was escorting the man out, he struck a member of the congregation, damaged synagogue property, and then spit at and headbutted a member of the security team. Larry Montez of the Bronx faces two counts of assault. SRN News. OpenAI is launching a version of ChatGPT designed for teenagers.
4: The San Francisco-based company says ChatGPT for teens is tailored for youngsters 13 to 17 with stronger protections, including content restrictions around things like suicide, self-harm, and romantic or sexual chats. It also provides homework and study support designed to help students learn rather than spit out answers in school essays. The company says the idea is to guide teens toward healthy AI use in an age-appropriate environment. Rich Thomason reporting.
1: The U.S. and Canada are negotiating in an effort to reach a truce on tariffs. If no deal is reached, President Trump has threatened to impose 50% tariffs on $20 billion worth of Canadian products, including hockey sticks. More details at SRNNews.com. From Washington, I'm Keith Peters.

0: 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KPOG, the power of God.
1: Welcome to Wonders in the Word, a radio ministry of amazing facts. For thousands of years, millions of people have found hope, truth, comfort, and new life in this book of books called the Bible. 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In today's presentation, Pastor Doug discusses some of the misconceptions about death in a message titled Deadly Delusions.
2: Our lesson today is dealing with the subject of deadly delusions. And I know that may seem a little macabre, but it's really good news, and it's something we need to understand from the book of prophecy. You'll see why a little better in a few minutes. We have a special study guide that goes along with this. It's self-explanatory. Are the dead really dead? And there's a lot of confusion regarding this subject, even among Christians. But what does the Bible teach about death? You know, there's more confusion on this subject than almost any other subject in the Christian church. How many of you have visited

0: a church cemetery. Have you ever walked through a cemetery, not because you're there for a funeral, and just read some of the tombstones? It's quite an education. Solomon said, better to go to the house of mourning than the house of feasting, for that is the end of all men. It's a prudent thing to do to walk around in a cemetery, and sometimes sobering when you realize people's lives are all summed up with a little dash. Gives you perspective. I've noticed something. I remember sometimes we'd take the kids out in Texas and we'd visit these cemeteries behind the old Baptist churches and Church of Christ churches, and they had their own local cemetery. Even on the tombstones in the same church yard, it was clear they did not know what happened when people died. For instance, one tombstone would say, "Our dearly beloved mother, now resting in peace in Jesus' arm, waiting for the resurrection trump," which is accurate. But the next tombstone would say, "Our mother is now walking on the golden streets, singing with Peter, James, and John," or something like that. And you're wondering, well, is she sleeping, waiting for the resurrection, or is she walking on the golden streets? Where's mom? And it became very obvious there is confusion on this subject. I heard about a tombstone. Some people, even in death, have a sense of humor. I think Dr. James Dobson, I saw him a few weeks ago at a convention. He said that his father told his mom to put on his tombstone, "I told her I was sick." But they didn't do that. But one man had on his tombstone a poem that went something like this: "Stop, my friend, as you go by, as you are now, so once was I. As I am now, you soon will be. So prepare yourself to follow me." And there was a schoolboy who read that in a tombstone. He pulled out a crayon and he scribbled a little PS, and it said, "To follow you, I'm not content until I know just where you went." So, which is, you know, makes sense. You want to know, where'd they go? Everybody's confused about that. Let's look at how God created man, and we'll understand something better about what happens after you die. The Bible says in Genesis 2, verse 7, "The Lord God formed man from the dust of the ground, and he breathed into his nostrils the breath of life, and man became a living soul." So here in the beginning, God formed man from the clay, and after he, you know, they say that everything in your body is probably worth about $3 when you just add up all the chemicals. I mean, the materials that were comprised of the calcium and magnesium and the different elements, it's not that expensive. And we turn just back into dirt, the bodies. We know what happens. The Lord assembled man, and he reorganized all the molecules exactly the way he wanted them. And there was Adam's body, perfectly formed, but the lungs were not breathing, the heart was not beating. And the Bible says God breathed, he aspirated this breath of life into Adam's nose, and he became a living soul. He became a soul when God combined the breath of life with the elements of earth. What happens when a person dies? Well, it's the reverse of that. It says, "Then when you die, the dust shall return to the earth as it was, and the spirit," and that word spirit there means the breath of life, "returns to God who gave it." And when you read that in Ecclesiastes 12, he says, not only is it the spirit of man, but the spirit of animals. When any living creature dies, we know what happens to the body. It decomposes, and the breath of life returns to God who gave it. Some people think that breath of life is the conscious soul in you that pops out and flies off to be with the Lord. That's not biblically accurate. The word there is breath. Question number 3. We're going to talk about that. What is the spirit that returns to God at death? Job gives us the answer. Job 27, verse 3. "And all the while my breath is in me, and the Spirit of God is in my nostrils." Now, for those who think that Spirit of God is some little bitty ghost that flutters out of a person when they die, why would he be hanging out in your nose? I mean, hopefully we don't all have a spirit in our nose, right? So when he says the Spirit of God is in my nostrils, is it clear to you it's the breath? The word there in Hebrew is ruach, and in Greek it's pneuma. How many of you men know what pneumatic tools are? They're tools that are run by wind, air. And when someone gets pneumonia, it's believed it comes from an ill wind. And so it's that word is breath. It's the breath of life that returns to God who gave it. And again, James is very clear. The body without the spirit, breath, is dead. Now, when a person stops breathing, they die. You know, all creatures breathe. Even fish breathe. Worms breathe. through their skin, and so do insects. This breath of life, all creatures need it. Everything from mushrooms to shrimp breathe. And when they stop breathing, they die. What is a soul? You can read about this in Genesis 2. And the Lord God formed man from the dust of the ground. He breathed into his nostrils the breath of life, and man, notice it doesn't say God gave him a soul. It doesn't say that he was bequeathed the soul. Man became a soul. The combination of the breath of life and these elements of earth equal a soul. And when you disassemble them, when someone dies, you basically have creation in reverse. They go to sleep, a dreamless sleep, until the resurrection. And you might be saying, but aren't they with the Lord now? We'll talk about that in just a minute. Big question I want you to consider is, can a soul die? I mean, doesn't the Bible say we've got immortal souls? Do souls die? Ezekiel 18, verse 4. You say this one with me here in Silver Spring. The soul that sinneth, it shall die. That's clear. Amen? And again, it tells us, shall, in the book of Job 4:17, shall mortal man, is man called immortal in the Bible? No, immortality is a gift that is given at the coming of the Lord. The Bible says, shall mortal man be more just than God? Now, I'm going to take a risk again. You please show me, if you raise your hand, call it out, they won't hear you, so I'll repeat the scripture, okay? Name one scripture in the Bible that says that man is immortal. It's pretty risky for me to do that unless I knew my Bible fairly well. It's not there, is it? There are only about five scriptures in the Bible that talk about immortality. For one thing, you can read here in 1 Timothy chapter 6, verse 15. What does the Bible say about immortality? The King of kings, the Lord of lords, who only hath immortality. Who has immortality? Let me give you another one here. From 1 Corinthians 15, verse 53 and 54. For this corruptible body, speaking of when Jesus comes, must put on incorruption, and this mortal must put on immortality. Do we have immortality now, or is immortality a gift that God gives us? And again, so when this corruptible has put on incorruption, and this mortal has put on immortality, then shall be brought to pass the saying written, death is swallowed up in victory. When Jesus comes, then these mortals become immortal. But are we immortal now? When someone dies, do they suddenly fly off to experience glory before the resurrection? See, this is what's really confusing. Most Christians agree that the resurrection is when Jesus comes back, that the judgment is when Jesus comes back. So if people die and go right to heaven before they're judged and before the resurrection, then what is the purpose of the judgment and the resurrection? Is the Lord going to take people out of heaven at his return and say, we hope you've enjoyed yourself, now it's time to judge you? Or, by the way, we've got to go back and get your body now. Boy, there's a lot of convoluted teaching out there about what happens when you die. I think we should go by the Bible, don't you? And you know, the evidence in the Bible is so powerful on this subject, friends. Do souls die? Revelation chapter 16, verse 3. Every living soul died in the sea. And that's not only talking about people that might have been out floating around, but the creatures in the sea. The word soul in the Bible is not talking necessarily about a ghost or a spirit. It's talking about people. For instance, if I were to tell you, if you show up on Monday night, there won't be a soul here. Am I talking about spirits or people? Yeah, we use those expressions, don't we? Well, this is how the Bible used it. It's just saying the people and the souls that sin will die. Do good people go to heaven when they die, right when they die? Answer, Job 17, verse 13. If I wait, the grave is my house. Where do the dead abide until the resurrection? They wait in the grave. And again, Acts chapter 2, verse 29, Peter, this is after the death of Jesus, after the resurrection of Christ. He's talking about King David. Now, before I read this, I want to ask you, King David, who killed Goliath, was he good or bad? You don't sound sure. That was good. Goliath was bad, David was good, remember? Okay, it's not a trick question. Will he be saved? The Bible says he was a man after God's own heart. He died about 1,000 years before Christ. So, read what David says about, I'm sorry, what Peter says about David. Acts chapter 2, verse 29. Men and brethren, let me freely speak unto you of the patriarch David, that he is both dead and buried, and his tomb is with us unto this day. And then he says in verse 34, same chapter, for David is not ascended into the heavens. Now you think if anybody was going to get a ticket for an early ride, it would be David. And yet Peter, here we are after Pentecost, and he's saying David is dead, buried, not in heaven. If that's clear, say amen.
1: Amen.
0: The Bible's so clear on where they are. He's sleeping in the grave, but some might say, well, wait a second, Doug. You're going to tell me that all these people that have died in the faith, that they're not in heaven yet? Doesn't the Bible say to be absent from the body, to be present with the Lord? How long has it seemed for David? If Jesus comes back in a year, will David think, boy, that was a long 3,000 years. I slept a long time. I didn't mean to oversleep. Is that what David's going to think? Or for him, will it seem his next conscious thought is presence with the Lord? So as far as David is concerned, his family could rejoice for him because his next conscious thought is the resurrection. This is what confuses people. But is David there yet because we live in time? No. When's it going to happen? When the Lord comes back. Have you ever gone to sleep at night and you were so exhausted you woke up in the morning and you thought, did I sleep that long? No consciousness of it. Well, that's what it's like for the dead. But people worry. They say, well, where are they? You know, are you saying that they're sleeping and how does that work? I don't know how God does it. I just know what the Bible teaches and I believe it. I don't know if the Lord's got who you are stored on a hard drive somewhere. I don't know how he does it. But he's got you, and he doesn't live in time like we do. God is always existing in the past, present, and future. He says, I am that I am. All that are in the graves, when is it going to happen? When does the resurrection happen? John 5:28, all that are in the graves will hear his voice and come forth. When Jesus comes back, they'll hear his voice. How much does someone know or comprehend at death? The Bible says very clear, Ecclesiastes chapter 9, verse 5, 6, verse 10. The living know they'll die, but the dead, say it with me, the dead know not anything. Neither have they a reward anymore, for the memory of them is forgotten. Also their love and their hatred and their envy is now perished. Neither have they any more a portion forever in anything that is done under the sun, meaning in this life. The living know they'll die, but the dead don't know anything. Now, this really troubles people. And there's not a person here, or any who are watching, who have not been stung by death. I probably had a little more than my share. Everybody in my immediate family's died. My mother, my father, all my grandparents, my brother. I'm the only survivor in my immediate family. They're asleep. A dreamless, peaceful sleep. You have memories of them, and that may give you the sense of their presence sometime. Oh, but they appeared to me in a dream, Doug. That's right. Maybe the Lord gave you some comfort. Maybe it was your brain playing tricks on you. But they're sleeping. Amen?
1: Amen.
0: You've got to understand this, because the devil is going to abuse this misunderstanding to deceive in the last days. But can't the dead communicate with the living? You know, most people in North America think they can. What does the Bible say? He shall return no more to his house. Can devils impersonate the dead? So these people that think houses are haunted, are they the departed dead people that are coming back to haunt these houses, as in so many movies and songs and stories? Or is it fallen angels that are impersonating the dead for the purpose of deceiving? You know why? Because humans go by their senses more than the Word of God. And the devil knows that people will believe an apparition more than they'll believe the Word of God. You know how King Saul died? God told him what to do, but he didn't believe the Word of God, so he went to a witch to get information. He died the next day because he believed the witch. Very dangerous not to understand this subject, that the living know they'll die, but the dead, how much do they know? Zero. They're asleep. Good, bad, they're asleep until the resurrection. So man lies down and rises not till the heavens be no more. That's speaking about the coming of the Lord, when the heavens will part as a scroll. They shall not awake or be raised out of their sleep. What are they doing now? Sleeping until the heavens be no more. 2 Peter chapter 3, verse 10. When is that going to happen? The day of the Lord will come in which the heavens pass away, and the elements melt with fervent heat. When the Lord comes, that's when they rise. And again, it says in 1 Corinthians chapter 15, for as in Adam, oh friends, this is a slam dunk. This to me, this is, I think this drives the final nail in the argument. I almost said the coffin, but that would have been a pun. For as in Adam all die, how many? We all are subject to death. We're all mortal. Even so in Christ shall all be made alive. Two resurrections, resurrection of life, resurrection of damnation, but all will be made alive. Every man in his own order. Now he's going to give us the order. How is it going to happen? When is it going to happen? What order? Christ the first fruits. Has Jesus risen already? All right. Afterward, they that are Christ's at his coming. 1 Corinthians chapter 15, verse 51. We're going to read several verses here. We shall all be changed. When is it going to happen? In a moment, in the twinkling of an eye, at the last trumpet. For the trumpet will sound, and the dead will be raised incorruptible. At that time, when Jesus comes, that trumpet will blow, the graves will open up, the redeemed will come out of their graves with glorified bodies. Can you say amen? And those who have been separated by death will be reunited, and the promises will be caught off to heaven, and so shall we ever be with the Lord. We're going to be with the Lord and go to heaven together. This idea that you often see perpetrated in the comics, that as people die, one by one, they come to St. Peter at the gate. You've all heard these stories. You know, and he's got a computer there, and he checks them in one at a time. Does the Bible tell us we're going to heaven one at a time, or are we going as a glorious, victorious, climactic parade? It says we'll be caught up to meet in the air, and then together we're going to go in this procession back to glory, a great victory. We're not creeping in one at a time. That's not how the Lord does this. I want to go on here. For this corruptible must put on incorruption, still in 1 Corinthians 15. This mortal must put on immortality. When Jesus talked about death, he referred to Lazarus. He said, our friend Lazarus is asleep. And then when he went on a little later to say, Lazarus is dead. So when Pastor Doug compares death to sleep, am I making that up or am I following the teachings of Jesus? Who referred to death as asleep? Jesus. First he says he's asleep, and then he said, no, he's dead. We've got to know what this means. And then he goes, after Lazarus has been dead 4 days, he goes to resurrect Lazarus, okay? He comes to the tomb, and he says, roll away the stone, and Martha protests, and she says, oh, Lord, you know, he's been dead now for 4 days, and it's going to smell bad, and that's unbecoming. But he said, trust me. And he said, roll away the stone. They rolled away the stone, and now when he had said these things, he said with a loud voice, Lazarus, come forth. And one Bible commentator said, if Jesus had not specified Lazarus come forth, the power of Christ and the word of God is so potent that every grave in the world would have opened up if he had just said, come forth. So he had to specify Lazarus come forth, or his word would have just raised everybody. Lazarus come forth, and he came out hobbling from the grave, wrapped up in grave clothes, and Jesus said, loose him. That's also an allegory of salvation there. The word of God gives us new life. Now, think about this. There are around a dozen resurrections in the Bible. You've got the resurrection of Moses, we talked about. Elijah raised a boy. Elisha raised a boy. You've got some number of resurrections in the New Testament. Paul may have been stoned to death, we're not sure, and he just got up himself, and he may have resurrected Eutychus. It appears Eutychus fell down and he died. Peter resurrected Dorcas, the resurrections of Jesus. I want you to think about this. With every single resurrection in the Bible, there is not a single comment on what it was like to be dead. You know why? They didn't know anything. The deafening silence of Lazarus speaks volumes that he didn't know anything. He made absolutely no comment on what would have been the most penetrating question. What happened? Nobody in the Bible resurrected ever comments on what it was like. What does that tell us? The living know they'll die. The dead don't know anything. It is like a dreamless sleep. And again, John chapter 5, 28. Jesus is speaking here. Marvel not at this, for the hour is coming in which all that are in the graves will hear his voice and come forth. They that have done good unto the resurrection of life, first resurrection. They that have done evil unto the resurrection of damnation. Now, this is where it all begins to really apply, and we understand why we've got to understand this. What was the first lie that the devil ever shared? The first lie in the Bible. In the Garden of Eden, Satan said to Eve, you will not surely die. You know what's pathetic? is that now there are even many pastors around the world that are perpetuating the lie of the devil. They say you don't really die. You go right to heaven, you go right to hell, you go to purgatory, you go to limbo, you go to Abraham's bosom. You can't die. That's what the devil said. God said, if you eat the forbidden fruit, you'll die. And Adam and Eve are dead today, aren't they? Doesn't say that they're floating around in heaven. The devil is going to use this misunderstanding about death to deceive. One of the characteristics of Babylon, God's people are being called out of Babylon. Revelation chapter 18, verse 2, is what? Babylon has fallen, and become the habitation of devils and the hold of every foul spirit. Spiritualism, the idea that you can communicate with the dead, is a devilish doctrine. It's one of these doctrines of devils that is really confusing even Christians. Years ago, Christians used to understand this. The Bible is so clear. And you know, the American preoccupation are everywhere around the world, actually, with angels. I believe in angels, don't you? But you almost never hear them talk about evil angels. And all these people that say that they're seeing angels, they might be seeing angels. They're not all good. The Bible says 1/3 of the angels fell with Lucifer. And they can pose as angels of light and deceive. If we don't know that the dead are dead, then all of a sudden, Mary starts appearing everywhere. And I don't want to be unkind, but have you all heard about these Marian apparitions? This is this week's magazine, again. Mary, Hail Mary. Catholics have long revered her, but now Protestants are finding their own reasons to celebrate the Mother of Jesus. And so if these beings start appearing, claiming to be Mary, where in the Bible does it say Mary's in heaven now? The Bible doesn't even allude to her death. It is a Catholic teaching that she was ascended to heaven, but it's not in the Bible. And the idea that she's appearing everywhere and giving these messages. Now, I would be remiss if after I finish this subject, I didn't at least touch on the idea of reincarnation. Belief in reincarnation is expanding rapidly today. Is this teaching biblical? Yeah, maybe the dead don't know anything, but they do come back as somebody else. I'm embarrassed to tell you, I used to believe that. The Bible says in Hebrews 9:27, it is appointed unto man once to die. How many times? You got one life, friends. Once to die, and after this, the judgment. You've got one life and you will be judged for that one life. The devil loves the idea that you can just keep on recycling until you get it right. Does a Christian need to fear death? Death is an enemy. God created us. He designed us from the beginning to live forever with Him. And it's His plan to give us new bodies and start over again where we can eat from that tree of life and never die again. If you have the Son, then you have life. When does eternal life begin? Now. If you have the Son, you have life.
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1: I don't understand. Why did this have to happen to me?
2: 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I need answers.
1: Where is God?
3: You know, one of the biggest points, the pillars of the Protestant Reformation, was the idea of sola scriptura, the Bible alone. Welcome to Raw Questions, Relevant Answers. This is a program in which myself and my two friends, co-hosts here, Dee Casper and Michelle Dukemas, we are here to try and bring clarity to some of the raw questions that we all go through based on that principle of sola scriptura, the Bible and the Bible alone. Today we're going to be tackling the subject of hypocrisy. I think this is something that we come across all the time, and it becomes one of the biggest reasons why people end up leaving the church. And I just want to reiterate that all these questions that we are going to be dealing with today have been sent in from people online onto our Facebook. And if you want to ask more questions to us to get answered, follow us on RQRA3ABN. That's on Facebook. So let's dive into this. Y'all ready?
4: Yeah.
5: All right.
3: Okay, our first question. How do we deal with hypocrisy within the church using a biblical perspective? This is a question from a male who is 24 years old in Florida.
4: Well, let's look at a biblical example of Jesus having to deal with a situation of him kind of having people who are trying to press him for whether it be breaking the Sabbath or paying taxes. Like, they were always trying to catch Jesus in a certain way. But what I find is interesting is that the very motives that are driving him at this stage are murderous, are covetous, are, you know, just there's hatred filled within these individuals who are claiming to uphold the law on one side, but are violating the law in their attempts and their pursuits. I think it's a biblical example of hypocrisy. One of the ways that Jesus dealt with that was by getting to the core of the motives of the situation, right? He would address certain issues of the true issues of the heart, not just what you say with your mouth, right, in the Beatitudes. You know, if someone looks at a man with murderous thoughts, he's guilty of murder, you know, or with hatred. If someone looks upon a woman with lust, they've already committed adultery in their heart. One of the ways that Jesus dealt with hypocrisy was by dealing with the true core motives of an individual and getting to the heart of the matter, as opposed to just bantering back and forth. And one of the things Jesus had to do, unfortunately, was to cleanse the temple, for instance, of these people who were making the house of God a den of thieves. They were merchandising and selling and extorting people while claiming to uplift biblical principles. Jesus had to go through a process, not necessarily to give us an example. Like, I'm not necessarily recommending that we go in with a whip and cords and flip tables in our churches, but the example is that he's making it clear that he's not okay with hypocrisy as far as a biblical framework. He had a problem with that. He alone had the authority to cleanse that church. But in that situation, I think we can start to extrapolate some principles that he's not okay with it, and he wants us to know that that's the case.
5: Yeah, you know, we sometimes wonder, is hypocrisy all that bad? Doesn't everyone kind of put up a front? Well, actually, in the very heart, in the Ten Commandments itself, it talks about this. In Exodus 20 and verse 7, it says, "You shall not take the name of the Lord your God in vain." And isn't that what we do in hypocrisy? We're taking Christ's name, but we're not taking his character. We're taking it in vain, and God does not like that. And so, you know, for those of you who feel like you've been hurt by hypocrisy or hypocrisy in the church, know that that hurts the heart of God too. But we've all probably been guilty of it. We all have been guilty of it in some different times. So how do we deal with that biblically? You know, Matthew 18 has some interesting principles when someone harms you, whether that be through hypocrisy or whatever kind of sin. And it advises us, starting in verse 15, that we go to the person, you know, one-on-one and talk to them about what we see, that then we take someone else with us. If not, then we go to, with the church with this. And then it says, verse 17, if he refuses to hear them, tell it to the church. If he refuses even to hear the church, let him to be to you like a heathen and a tax collector. So we're like, we throw them out. But how did Jesus treat heathens and tax collectors?
3: With kindness.
5: With kindness, right? He ate with them. He hung out with them. And so while hypocrisy is not a good thing, and it's a hurtful thing, even to God, God still wants us to have, biblically, a sense of compassion and help to those who are dealing with that.
3: Mm-hmm. You know, basically, then, to summarize what we've just said here is that, first of all, God ain't cool with hypocrisy. He doesn't like it. It's not something that he is fond of. And that when we deal with it, one way of dealing with it is Matthew 18, you know, addressing it in the principles there from a Bible perspective, which means we shouldn't go around telling everybody else about so-and-so brother who is hypocritical, right? You know, the other thing too that we can deal with it is, who is the church? It's you, right?
5: True.
3: It's me. If we want to take hypocrisy out of the church, let's let it start with me.
5: Wow. Yeah.
3: Rather than saying, oh, the church is bad, they're all hypocrites, they're this, they're that, are we not being hypocritical and saying that ourselves?
4: Right.
3: Mm-hmm. Let's first take a look at ourselves and say, do I love God supremely? Am I honest about my faith and experience and harmonizing the two? Mm-hmm. Or am I professing to love God while really loving the world? Mm-hmm. You know, before we charge everybody else with hypocrisy, we need to take a look at it in our own lives. You know?
4: And are we dealing with them in the same way that we ourselves would like to be dealt with? You think of the golden rule. Am I treating them in the way that I would want to be treated if I were out of harmony with the will of God?
3: Right.
4: And that if is, you know, we do find ourselves there. It's not a if I do sometime, like we do wrestle with that. How would I want to be treated in that same situation?
5: Yeah, because it's like you were saying in Matthew 7, verse 4, it tells us, how can you say to your brother, let me remove the plank from your eye, the speck from your eye, when there's a plank in your own eye?
3: Yeah.
5: And then verse 5, Jesus says, hypocrite, first remove from your own eye.
3: Yeah.
5: And so that is when Jesus calls people hypocrites. It's often when we're trying to look at other people's issues and not our own. First.
3: Right. Hmm. Okay, so let's move on to the next question. This is from a female, 26 years of age. Is it hypocrisy to try to help a friend out of a certain sin when I myself struggle with the same thing?
4: I first of all just want to affirm the sincerity of the question. And I'm proud of this individual. To recognize and to have the self-awareness of the fact that my life is not where I'd like for it to be, and to wrestle with that, for that to bother you, is evidence already that the Spirit of God is working in your life. And praise God for that. We should praise God for that. But I think one of the things that we can realize is that we, of all people, are acquainted with the struggle and with the battle in that area, right? And it says actually in 1 Corinthians chapter 10, if we want to turn there, 1 Corinthians chapter 10 and verse, we'll say 12. Therefore, let him who thinks he stands take heed lest he fall. But then it says in verse 13, that no temptation has overtaken you except such as is common to man. But God is faithful, who will not allow you to be tempted beyond what you are able, but with the temptation will also make a way of escape that you may be able to bear it. One of the points made here is that other people go through this too. And I remember when I first encountered that with some of my battles, immediately I felt human. To know that someone else had wrestled with, like I wasn't just some animal, right? I was someone, I was a human being that was wrestling with a particular topic that someone else could relate to. And I found in discussing with someone else who was having the same battle and not succeeding all the time in it, we were able to pray with each other, to study together, to hold each other accountable. He ended up being a great blessing to me at a great time of need in my life to have a safe place to talk through these things. It can actually be quite valuable in those situations. One doesn't necessarily have to be an expert in overcoming to be able to be an accountability partner and to be, as the Bible says, iron sharpening iron in the midst of one of those battles.
5: Let me kind of play devil's advocate on Dee's answer, though.
4: Yeah.
5: That's super true. And the other thing, though, is in Matthew 15, it cautions us about the blind leading the blind, lest they both fall into a ditch. And so I do see that there is something here where we are to help each other in our weakness, and that's not a bad thing. But there may be times, if you're really struggling with something, especially a problem or an addiction, don't only go to someone else who has that same problem. Yeah. Maybe both of you need to go to someone that can help. And so there is a place to find godly mentors, godly counselors, those who can see outside of that issue and help to lead and give some counsel.
4: It's a super good point when it comes to accountability. Like, there's one side where it's helpful, but there can be the temptation to just appease each other in that particular situation, and we need greater accountability. And sometimes someone who's struggling may give you that, but at the same time, it is helpful to seek together potentially experts that can help in that direction. Yeah, I'd agree with that.
6: Good stuff. Okay, let's move on to our next question. This is from a female in Washington State. When I see people being hypocritical in their lifestyle and or treatment of others, how do I avoid falling into the trap of being judgmental myself?
5: That kind of reminds me of what we talked about earlier, about being careful to not just forget the own plank in our own eye. Mm-hmm. The whole judge not lest ye be judged.
4: Yeah. And I think that one of the things that is helpful for me when I see people wrestling with certain situations is trying to look past what they're doing and better understand what they're going through. For instance, one of the ways in which people hurt folks in religious settings and just in life and relationships in general is because they themselves are hurt. And what it's helped for me, what it's helped to do for me is to contextualize what they're doing, to recognize that this is the result of them feeling pain in their life and weakness in their experience. And this is why they're acting out in this way. This is why they're trying to find self-esteem by criticizing everybody else for doing something they don't struggle with, even though they clearly struggle in other areas, if that makes sense. Yeah. It's helped me to contextualize. Does that make it right? No. But it's helped me to have compassion for these individuals as opposed to just frustration or anger, if that makes sense.
6: Here's another a quote from somebody that I really appreciate. It's in the book Testimonies to the Church, Volume 5. And it says, "You see that your brothers do not come up to the Bible standard, that there are defects in them, and you dwell upon these defects. You feed upon them instead of feeding them upon Christ. And by beholding, you become changed into the same image. But criticize no one. Do not contrast your own exact course with the deficiencies of another. You may be in danger of wanting to correct others and make them feel their wrongs. Do not do this. This is not the work God has given you to do. He has not made you a church tinker. There are many things which you view in the light of the Bible, but though you may be in the right on some points, do not get the impression that your positions are always correct. For on many points, your ideas are distorted and will not bear criticism." Wow. So basically, don't try to go around correcting everybody. Right. Don't think that your opinions are always right, that you always have it all together, because you probably don't.
4: Yeah.
5: And I love that part in there. It said about by beholding, we become changed. And that's such a huge thing. What we focus on, we tend to go towards. We tend to become more like. And that's the big danger is that, am I going to my brother or sister because I really care about them? Or am I gossiping? Am I talking about it? Am I thinking about it? I will become like that if I'm not careful. And at minimum, if I don't become like that, I'm going to be discouraged. And many people leave the church because they're discouraged over these things. We see so much of the bad, we forget to see what God's doing as well.
4: Amen. And to have the faith of Jesus in them for what they could be, not just what you currently see, and loving them as if that were the case. Fault finding is a malignancy. It's a cancer, and it's contagious. And we have to be super, super careful with this, that we don't develop that type of lifestyle of fault finding.
6: Now, I do want to just say one thing before our time runs out. If we also need to be careful about if we're feeling judged, not necessarily just putting all the blame on them. Sometimes that feeling of judgment is actually our own conscience burning into us for things that we do that we know we shouldn't be doing. Unfortunately, we're going to have to end for now, but I thank you so much for joining us. Again, remember, you can join this discussion. Put your answers online on our Facebook, Raw Questions, Relevant Answers, 3ABN. Thank you. God bless. Have a great day.

0: F. Scott Fitzgerald once said, a well-chosen book saves you from everything, including yourself.
1: My husband and I both love to read, sitting side by side on the couch at home. For me, it is self-help books, romance novels, and textbooks. For him, action stories, biographies, and science fiction. And we both enjoy books filled with suspense.
0: But one thing holds true for each of these. You don't know what's written there until you actually turn the page. You know, without jumping to the end, we don't know what happens next. It's kind of cool to feel the suspense of a great story that's in a book.
1: But in real life, that not knowing can fill you with fear. When an author catches me off guard and makes me gasp, that is a great feeling. But not when something in my life causes the same feeling. It makes me fear the future and what is going to happen next. And sometimes it feels like what is on the next page is too much for me to bear.
0: For you, it might be a change that you weren't expecting. A marriage that's falling apart, or maybe a job you've lost. Or maybe that phone call that changes your entire life. In our case, it was the pain of lost marriages. In that moment when we didn't know if anyone would love us again, or if we could love anyone else again.

0: In Matthew 6:24, Jesus says, "Therefore do not worry about tomorrow, for tomorrow will worry about itself."
1: So let this be your words of hope. Know that God is the author of every chapter in your life, and He's for you. He's not going to leave you. He's not going to forsake you. When you receive that phone call with bad news, trust that He has you by the hand. And He's writing an ending that will be more beautiful than you can ever imagine. You know that job that was lost? He has better plans for your future.
0: If you're facing lost love, rest in the hope that His love is the greatest of all. No matter where you are in life, do not worry about tomorrow. Because sometimes when you trust in Him and you turn the page, there is something wonderful waiting there for you.

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1: There's a great story in the Bible found in John chapter 4, where Jesus is having a conversation with this woman at the well. And they talk about lots of things during their discussion, but probably the most important thing is Jesus saying to her, "I am the living water." Now, for her, she was pretty excited because she thought Jesus was talking about fresh water, something like this. You know, this is my water flask that I drink every single day at my desk. But Jesus was talking about something very different. He was talking about having eternal life, not having any kind of worries about looking for anything else, but having the assurance that God loves you. And I don't know about you, but do you have that assurance that God loves you and He wants to give you that eternal life, that living water that Jesus is referring to? I hope so, because if you don't, I would totally encourage you to look for that and make that next step towards Jesus. I'm Chaplain Kumar, and this is the 1 Minute Devotional.
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4: The local bus screeched to a halt, and we pressed in as best we could. To say that there was standing room only would be an understatement. Diesel exhaust, body odor, and humidity made the hour-long bus ride seem like an eternity. How many times would we have to make this trip? Would we find a suitable house to rent? Would we find our way back to where we were staying at the end of the day?
5: These were the questions that lingered in the mind of the Patel family. It can be frightening not to know what the future holds. In Isaiah 42 verse 16, God says, "And I will lead the blind in a way that they do not know, in paths that they have not known, I will guide them. I will turn the darkness before them into light, the rough places into level ground. These are the things I do, and I do not forsake them." The Patel family moved forward, remembering the promise of God that He will guide their every step, no matter what the circumstances. The Patel family weren't allowed to stay in the borders of the Hamadri kingdom, so they had to find a place close to the border to reach the people there.
6: Thank you for joining us with Frontier Mission Journal. The following story will be called The Lighthouse.
4: Hello, my name is Bear Patel. Bala and I, along with our four children, have been called from our comfortable home in the Rocky Mountains to new territory, new challenges, and a closer walk with Him. This was a new project in an unentered land. While we were not permitted to live within the borders of the Hamadri kingdom, God called us to a dusty border region where we can interact with the Hamadri people. But where would we stay? Who would help us? Only God knew. Just days before our arrival, we were given a phone number of a man who was a friend of a friend. Bikash lived

we needed to find a place to live. The bus lurched forward, and I gripped the back of the seat beside me. I was standing in the aisle, wedged between the edge of a seat and the people crammed tightly behind me. The bus had been full before we got on, but it stopped for us, and we had no idea when another bus might come. Turning sideways, we pushed in until we found a place where there was a little breathing room. Several men hung out the open door as the bus sped along. The aroma around me kept me from taking deep breaths, and I had to stoop down to look out the front window. Contemplating the 45-minute ride ahead of us, the possibility of motion sickness in the packed bus gave me a feeling of panic. Behind me, my 13-year-old son had no view out, being shorter than the people packed around him. After several stops, a man motioned for me to take his seat, and I accepted, so grateful for the kindness. The bus ride ended by the edge of a dusty road. Cars and trucks and motorcycles poured past with much honking. I stepped out, trying to avoid the mud, and saw goats dodging between shops and dogs nosing through some garbage. We were soon walking up a narrow street, avoiding cow pies in the road and looking at the houses. Somewhere in this town, we needed to find a place to live. A house with 3 bedrooms and a garden. A place with running water and a safe place for our children to play. Was there such a place? Bear pointed up the hill to a new house, painted a bright blue. It was a place that he had been in to see with 3 bedrooms on the 2nd floor, but there was no garden. We kept walking. Goats crossed the road. Cows grazed between the houses. In front of one house, a Hindu shrine was surrounded by a neatly swept courtyard. A statue of a cow was in the center. We walked for several hours and saw several houses for rent, but none were suitable. 2 weeks later, it became obvious that the blue house was the best option in town. It was in a safe and quiet area and big enough to meet our needs. We held our breath as we inquired if it was still available. It was. In those 2 weeks, we had also met Reva, a Himadri woman who lives 5 minutes from the house. She tutors Himadri children and she offered to be our language teacher. For the past 5 months, she had been studying the Bible with intense hunger. She had become convinced that Saturday was the Sabbath and convicted of other truths she had learned from her contact with the Bible. We felt this was God's confirmation that we should rent this house. Friday night, we sat in a circle on the tile floor of the blue house for worship. The house was going to be just what we needed. Access to the flat roof would provide a safe place to play and hang laundry and keep pots of vegetables and herbs. Mattresses were on the floor with sheets and blankets we had found in town that afternoon. Just before sundown, a local friend had brought us a propane stove. I had brought 2 pots with me and we found rice, lentils, cabbages, onions, tomatoes, bananas, oranges, and even pomegranates at the local market. And we had found bleach and soap to clean them with. After songs and scripture, we gathered at the door to dedicate the house to God. The children watched as Bear put oil on the doorposts, and we named our new home the Lighthouse. Situated on the side of a hill, that name seemed perfect, literally and spiritually. Saturday morning, we went to Reva's house. She had invited us to come over for fellowship, and we found several others were joining us in her tutoring classroom. Reva's eyes were sparkling with joy. That week, her husband had decided to cancel Saturday classes for his students. Raised a Catholic, this day would be his first Sabbath. Reva told us how she had grown up Buddhist, then had visited different Christian churches. But through all this, she still felt an unquenched hunger. Learning about the Sabbath and having all her questions answered from the Bible had finally brought her real peace.

0: I have been praying and crying to God to send someone to teach us and help us to know the truth. And now you have come. Will you lead our worship today?" Tears came into my eyes as I told her how much we had been praying for her and her people for the last 2 years, and how much joy we found in meeting her and hearing how God has led her. As we closed our worship, Reva poured out her heart in a beautiful prayer. Simple words, but each one from her heart as she asked God for so many of the same things that we had been praying for also. And then we talked. We talked about the challenges, the difficulties, and the opportunities facing us as we seek to reach Himadri people for Christ. Coming to this town in Asia has been a journey of faith. On this journey, we have seen how God's hand has led us. At times, God's hand has pushed us quickly forward, and at other times there have been delays and God has held us back. We have had moments of fear and days of uncertainty. But sitting with Reva, I see how God brought both of our journeys together at just the right time, answering our deepest prayers. All along, God knew our longings, for He had put that hunger there. And now, as we look ahead, wondering just what course of action to pursue, we stand where we can see God's wonderful providence behind us. And ahead of us, God's Spirit is already here, moving among the people of Himadria. I trust Him to keep leading us to find them.
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3: One day I came home from work, and I discovered that the phone was completely dead. Now there's a small box attached to the house where the phone line comes in. That's where a person can verify if the problem is inside the house or has something to do with the incoming line. I tested the box and found the incoming line was as dead as the proverbial doornail. Using another phone, I called the company and they sent out a technician. He confirmed that the line to the house was dead. Now this line is underground and runs from where it enters the house to a place at the back of our property line. We couldn't figure out what had happened. The line was alive at the property line, but it was dead where it entered the house. Then we discovered that when a neighbor had installed a fence the day before, he had inadvertently cut the underground cable. And so the phone man put in a temporary line, and the following week he returned to repair in a permanent way and to solve our problem. The success of a company can depend on its service. We tend to do the most business with a company which not only gives the best price, but also the best service. I suspect this mentality sometimes carries over into our concept of prayer. We tend to see God as the ultimate service call. When we call a service representative to fix the washing machine, or when we take our car in to be repaired, it isn't a requirement to be a personal friend of the person who does the repairs. In fact, sometimes if a person feels they are not getting the service they deserve, they might even file a complaint with the management. While this may be acceptable in doing business, it can be damaging in our relationship with God, and it will render the prayer life ineffective. The purpose of prayer is not to persuade God to serve us, but it is an act of coming to Him with a desire to do His will. There has never been a problem in God's attitude toward us, though the devil has tried to persuade us otherwise. As our Heavenly Father, He cares for us more than we care for ourselves, and He knows what we need even better than we do. I was talking with someone one time expressing the thought that God created us to glorify Him and for His pleasure. This person seemed at the time to have a little problem with this concept. Their question was, oh, but what about my happiness? If I'm always trying to make God happy, when will I have the occasion to enjoy myself? My friend, when we're making God happy and glorifying His name, we could not be happier ourselves. The significance and meaning of our entire existence, our present and our ultimate happiness, is wholly in proportion to the extent to which we do His will and serve Him. If we tend to see prayer as a type of service call, we will consider it something to be done mechanically or by the numbers. Many seem to think that if we pray this way or we say it that way, it will work for us. Or if it's not working, we should try to use other words. But the priority of prayer is not about doing. It's about being. No matter how technically correct our prayers may be, if our attitudes are not right, it'll all be for nothing. Sin is about wrong attitudes. Wrong attitudes will always lead to wrong actions. The reverse of this is not necessarily true. And that is that right actions will change wrong attitudes. This is because it's possible to do the right thing for the wrong reason. we may be able to think of a thousand needs we have or a thousand problems may beset us. But our greatest need is to have new attitudes. Have you noticed the most serious problems that come to us in life are usually the result of our wrong attitudes? Has anyone ever told you, "I don't like your attitude"? The more I look into the depths of my own heart, the more I realize I don't like my own attitudes. And this has come home to me forcefully during the past few years. I've had a number of things happen to me that have shown me what my attitudes really are, and I don't like them. Experiences through which I have passed have revealed what my heart is. When certain things happened, the initial reaction was usually sadness and bitterness. But then would come resentment and all the rest. And later, anger and frustration. After that can even come shame and embarrassment. As we pass through life's experiences, the gut reaction can as easily be, "Oh, why are they doing this to me? Oh, where did I fail? Oh, what will people think of me?" As I pass along through life, I'm finally realizing that I've spent a lot of time praying that God would change the world, and less time praying He would change me and give me a right attitude. I'm glad to say I'm finally coming around. I believe I'm beginning to get my priorities straight. And in the process, I'm seeing some incredible miracles. Now, I can't tell you of someone raised to life from the dead or of receiving a check in the mail for just the amount needed the day the bank was to foreclose. But I can tell you for certain that God is doing wonderful things, changing my heart. He's not finished with me yet, but I can surely testify to the Bible promise that in Him all things are passed away and all things are becoming new. Now, we're not talking about a new house or a new car, a new wardrobe, or even a new body. We're talking about new hearts and new attitudes. One of the attitudes that we must pray that God will give us is the attitude of praise. True praise is an attitude before it's an act. A person who doesn't have an attitude of praise cannot really praise God outwardly. What good would it do? Because God doesn't look on the outside, He looks on the heart. To give praise to God is to give Him credit. A person who doesn't have an attitude of praise may go through all the motions, but what they will be giving is not praise, but only flattery. And flattery is insincere praise. We're quick to ask God to do a favor for us. However, many times we're slow to give Him the credit for answering our prayers. How many times we've prayed that God would heal a sick friend or a loved one, and when they get well, there's often nothing more said. Or worse, there may be some comment like about how good the hospital was or how skillful the doctors were who gave the treatments. Many of us pray before we take a trip and ask God to help us to arrive safely. And then when we arrive safe and sound, we forget all about our prayer. When the Scripture says, "Oh, that men would praise the Lord for His goodness," it's not referring to clapping or shouting or beating drums or dancing or raising hands or even saying amen. A person can go through the motions of praising God and yet not have an attitude of praise. True praise must begin in the heart. Rather than to pray God will teach us how to praise Him, we must first pray that He will give us an attitude of praise. An important truth in respect to praise is that we can rise no higher than our concept of God. In the past several decades, there has been an increasing tendency to bring God down to our level. I remember a song from the past entitled, "Have You Talked with the Man Upstairs?" Have you heard that song? In casual conversations, I've heard God referred to as the big man. There was even a high school football team somewhere named the Cougars. Before they played their games, they prayed to the big cougar in the sky. One day I was talking to a young man about spiritual things. He told me that he and J.C. got along pretty good. Friend, if we can rise no higher than our concept of God, what will be the end of us if God is the man upstairs or the big man or J.C. or the big cougar in the sky? We will not be able to receive an attitude of praise if we have a low concept of God. As long as we insist on bringing God down to our level, two things will result. One, we will not be able to be raised out of our present fallen condition. And two, we will not be able to praise God as he deserves, yea, as he must be praised. Another essential attitude in prayer is consecration. Jesus prayed, "Consecrate them in truth. For their sakes I consecrate myself, that they themselves also may be consecrated in truth." John 17:17-19. A person who is not consecrated to God cannot pray effectively. When we pray, "Thy will be done," we are saying we are consecrated and dedicated to do his will, no matter what the cost. Prayer is not an arm's length transaction with God. We do business every day with strangers. We do it within the context of law. It is impossible to do business with a person and, or I should say, it is possible to do business with a person and not even like them if they have what we want badly enough. But with God, this is impossible. Prayer is not doing business with God. The scripture says that those who come to God must believe that he is, and that he is a rewarder of them who diligently seek him. Prayer is not to be an arm's length transaction with God. When we come to him in prayer, we must sooner or later be totally consecrated to him. To be consecrated to him means to be committed to do his will. We need to be continually renewing our consecration to God if we are to pray effectively. A person may ask, "Well, why do we need to continually commit to the Lord?" Like the man who hadn't told his wife he loved her in 30 years. When a friend asked him why, he answered, "Well, I told her I loved her 30 years ago, and nothing's changed." Though we may not realize it, friend, things do change. When we drive, we have to continually keep our hands on the steering wheel. It may be the same driver, it may be the same car. It's the road that changes. If we're not committed to driving, we can run off the road. Because of the fact we live in a world of sin, sin inside us and sin outside us, we must keep our consecration up to date. It's our consecration that reaches out to God when temptation comes. This consecration will enable us to resist. Oh, Heavenly Father, we reconsecrate our lives to you. We pray that every day, along all the way, our consecration might deepen through Jesus Christ. Amen.
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0: What is truth? Ever since humans have existed, we've been searching for truth. Today, it's popular to believe that there is no absolute truth. Today's question, what's a benefit of attending church?
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3: Because God's not like a soft cookie and He asks you hard things sometimes, so it's just good to have encouragement.
4: It's his idea, so I'd say go with it.
0: Jesus Christ said, "For this reason I came into the world, to testify to truth." God's word has absolute truth. Here's what the scriptures say. Hebrews chapter 10 says, "Let us not neglect our church meetings, as some people do, but encourage and warn each other." Also, Luke chapter 4 says, "Jesus went to Nazareth, and on the Sabbath day, He went into the synagogue, as was His custom." For more of God's truth, visit BibleStudies.com, a public service of the Seventh-day Adventist Church.
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0: Almost 40 years passed. Shut out of the land of Canaan, the children of Israel wandered in the wilderness. The older people died, and the children grew up and married and had children of their own.
1: Hello? Hello, anybody home?
2: Nebat, I didn't expect you quite so early. Oh, do come in, it's awfully hot outside today.
1: Oh, thank you. Well, you look very nice today, as always, Sharon.
2: Sit down, won't you?
1: Mm-hmm.
2: I'll call the children, they'll just love to see you. Nahum, Shebna, you children had better come in now, we have a visitor. I'd offer you some water, Nebat, but I really don't have any. Ahab went out to get some just before you arrived.
1: I know just what you mean, Sharon. There's been so little water lately, the whole camp's complaining.
3: Oh, Mother, do we have to come in? Sharon and I were just starting to play in the
4: game. Uncle Nebat!
3: Uncle Nebat? Oh, boy! Uncle Nebat, what did you bring us this time?
2: Oh. Nahum, you ought to be ashamed of yourself. The idea of asking your uncle what he brought you.
3: Well...
1: Oh, it's all right, Nahum. Of course I brought you something. And I also have a little surprise for Shebna.
4: Do you really?
1: Yes, but you'll both have to wait until after we've eaten.
4: I'll bet something sweet.
3: Me too.
2: You children can run out and play for a while longer. But mind you, don't go too far away because it's almost time to eat.
4: All right, Mother, come along, Nahum.
1: You are fortunate to have such wonderful children, Sharon.
2: Thank you. If only Mother and Father were still alive, they'd be so proud of them.
1: Yeah, you know, Sharon, it doesn't seem 20 years ago that Mother died.
2: And Father's been dead for over 25 years.
1: Yeah, now Shebna's 8 and Nahum is 10.
2: Yes. Well, I do wish you'd get married, Nebat. You need a good wife to look after you.
5: Sharon, I'm home.
2: Yes, dear.
5: Nebat, it's good to see you again.
2: Were you able to find any water, Ahab?
5: Not much, Sharon. I'm afraid that if we don't strike a good supply of water soon, the people will rebel again. Even though we are at long last so near the promised land.
1: You'd think the people would have learned to trust the Lord and Moses after all they've brought us through.
2: And Aaron, too. He's done his best to keep our spirits high.
5: What good leaders they are. In spite of being so very old.
2: Ahab, why don't you call the children? The food's almost ready.
5: Shebna, Nahum, come and eat now.
0: Then came the children of Israel, even the whole congregation, into the desert of Zin. And the people abode in Kadesh. And there was no water for the congregation. And they gathered themselves together against Moses and against Aaron.
6: If we don't get out of this desert soon, we'll all die, just like our mothers and fathers.
2: Yes, Moses, why have you brought up the congregation of the Lord into this wilderness that we should die here? Have you no pity for us?
6: For 40 years we've wandered in this wilderness. 40 years!
2: Give us water for ourselves and for our children, or you'll have another rebellion on your hands.
0: And Moses and Aaron went from the presence of the assembly unto the door of the tabernacle of the congregation. And the glory of the Lord appeared unto them.
7: Moses, take thy rod and gather thou the assembly together, thou and Aaron thy brother, and speak ye unto the rock before their eyes. And it shall give forth his water, and thou shalt bring forth to them water out of the rock. So shalt thou give drink to the congregation and their beasts.
8: Hear now, ye rebels! Must we fetch you water out of this rock?
3: Father, Father, hold me up so I can see.
5: Oh, Nahum, you're getting too big for me to lift.
3: Please, Father.
5: Oh, all right.
3: Moses is going to hit the rock with his staff.
9: Water!
4: Oh, Father, I'm awfully thirsty.
5: Now we'll have enough to drink.
0: After the congregation had quenched their thirst, Moses and Aaron returned to the tabernacle to give thanks to the Lord for his goodness. But to their dismay, the Lord would not accept their thanks.
7: Moses and Aaron, ye have displeased the Lord.
10: Displeased the Lord?
7: He bade ye speak to the rock, yet ye struck it with your rod.
10: It was only to make sure the water came quickly.
7: Because ye believed him not, because ye doubted his power before the congregation, ye shall not bring his people into the land of Canaan.
0: And they called the water of that place Meribah, because the children of Israel strove with the Lord, and he was sanctified in them.
9: This is Pastor David Lincoln. I would just like to thank you for listening to KPOG Radio.
11: Remember back when we were riding across the top of that hill?
12: When Ulysses S. Grant was dying of cancer, General O.O. Howard began to talk to him about the great military victories they had shared together. But General Grant interrupted with a special request. Stay tuned for the amazing facts about that conversation.

Hello, this is Joe Cruz on the Amazing Facts broadcast, facts which affect you. Yes, when Ulysses S. Grant, Civil War Union general and 18th president of the United States, lay dying of cancer, General O.O. Howard came to see him. Now, General Howard, famous as a Christian soldier, began to talk to the general about the battles and campaigns they had played a part in. Grant listened to him for a little while, and then he interrupted and said, "General Howard, tell me what you know about prayer." So when facing the unknown, the question of prayer was of greater interest to him than all those memories of the battles they had fought together. You know, friends, man's ultimate quest of the ages is peace with God. Truly, there's no greater objective anywhere. Today, just like in Jeremiah's day, we cry out, "Peace, peace," when there is no peace. Prayer, the greatest resource for good in our midst, lies relatively untapped. Prayers are so often meaningless and powerless, while some are unanswered altogether. How desperately we need to develop prayer potential, both individually and universally also. Now it's generally agreed that everybody has some concern in his soul about the great beyond. And most people pray in some fashion or other to somebody or something, or sometimes maybe even to themselves. But in praying, friends, there can only be one great true source of blessing. Jesus often spent entire nights praying to his Father in heaven. His communication and desire were so intense that at Gethsemane, he even sweat, as it were, great drops of blood. But let's turn to Isaiah 46 now, verses 9 and 10. And wise is the man that can have faith in God concerning these texts and these promises. "Remember the former things of old, for I am God, and there's none like me, declaring the end from the beginning, and from ancient times the things that are not yet done, saying, My counsel shall stand, and I will do all my pleasure." You see, friends, God sits calmly enthroned today, guiding the affairs of the universe. It's man who's upset. Our sin-stained race is mad. Rebellion breaks out here and there. Force must step in and put it down. And everywhere thinking people are asking, "What does this all mean?" And others say, "Well, I'll pray, but God will have to accept my terms." But does he do that, friends? Even in this do-it-yourself age, nobody can be justified by his own works. He must seek a source higher than himself. Interviews must be arranged. Duty must be understood. In short, everybody must pray and effect the necessary changes that he might come into a right relationship with God. When a sinner is pardoned and received into divine favor, it's only because the merits of Christ's righteousness are applied in his case. In that way, he's justified. God hears and responds to the sinner's willingness for change. When God pardons a sinner, he remits the punishment that the penitent deserves, and the Lord treats him as though he had never sinned. Now, this is heaven's greatest miracle, and it can only be realized by faith in the fact that God's able to do this for everybody who seeks him. It's the prayer of faith alone that saves. Ephesians 2, verse 8 says, "For by grace are ye saved through faith, and that not of yourselves, it's a gift of God." Now, justification means that a person is made acceptable to God. Every soul must pray his heart and life into harmony with the will of God. And let's notice here a few of the sinner's steps along this miracle mile to God's favor. Every praying sinner who comes to Christ is a miracle. To find peace with God, a person must come, and they must come in the right spirit with the right question. Praying for repentance is the very first step. Only a broken, contrite heart is acceptable to God, and even this step is accomplished through the drawing power of God. As man responds to this drawing, he advances towards Christ in order that he may repent. Now notice I said, in order that he may repent. Now this is a wonderful step towards God, but it's all effected by prayer and in asking in faith. It's God that really draws us to repentance. All right, step number two is confession. That's very important, my friends, this condition to obtain the favor of God. God does not require some grievous thing of the penitent in order to receive forgiveness. He's very merciful. And he lived here in this world amid all the trials and hardships that we have to face. The Bible says he was in all points tempted like as we are, yet without sin. Hebrews 4, verse 15. He alone is able to forgive sin. 1 John 1, 9 says, "If we confess our sins, he is faithful and just to forgive us our sins and to cleanse us from all unrighteousness." Now, it's always necessary to confess to God in order to be forgiven.
But sometimes, friends, it's necessary to even confess to some individual that we have wronged also. Now, that's not easy. It's probably the hardest thing that we'll ever be asked to do. But it's very important. True confession frees the soul. And when we do it, we have to acknowledge particular sins, not just a general admission of guilt. David said, "The Lord is nigh unto them that are of a broken heart, and saveth such as be of a contrite spirit." Psalm 34, verse 18. Would you like to have greater victory in your prayer life, friends? Then consecration, the third step, is very imperative. Consecration is yielding up the whole heart. By nature, we're alienated from God. The Lord desires to unite us. It's His purpose to reinstate every soul who'll come to Him in faith and do away with that enmity. And this is possible in a complete transformation and yielding of the whole nature to Jesus. Warfare with self and the self nature is man's greatest battle to fight. Yielding the entire will to God is a dramatic struggle. All that would separate us from Him must go. Let's turn to the Lord's Word now in Luke 14:33, and here we find a line of demarcation drawn between the saved and the lost. "Whosoever he be of you that forsaketh not all that he hath, he cannot be my disciple." And then again through Jeremiah, God said, "Ye shall seek me and find me when ye shall search for me with all your heart." Jeremiah 29:13. So in reality, then, anything that draws the heart away from God must be given up. Unless this takes place in the soul, prayers will always be selfish and loaded with pride and will center in idolatry. And prayer is not some mystic prescription to be abused by the self-righteous, the vile, or the greedy. These conditions in the soul become impenetrable obstacles. Those obstacles have to be removed, friends. Now let's look first of all at that barrier of self-righteousness. Let me read here the dramatic story of the two worshipers and the two prayers they offered as Jesus told it in His parable. Two men went up into the temple to pray, the one a Pharisee, the other a publican. The Pharisee stood and prayed thus with himself, "God, I thank Thee that I'm not as other men are, extortioners, unjust, adulterers, and even as this publican. I fast twice in the week. I give tithes of all that I possess." And the publican, standing afar off, would not lift up so much as his eyes unto heaven, but smote upon his breast, saying, "God, be merciful to me, a sinner." I tell you, this man went down to his house justified rather than the other. For every one that exalteth himself shall be abased, and he that humbleth himself shall be exalted. Luke 18:10-14. Now the two men went up to the temple to pray. Now certainly we can't find anything wrong with this activity, can we? But the prayers were very, very different. The first offered a prayer of self-praise, really, and the other a petition of self-surrender. One judged his own character, not by Christ's righteousness, but in comparison to the lives of other men. He was full of self-esteem. He looked it. He walked it. He prayed it even. The other man saw his own insufficiency and weakness and found hope only in the virtues of Christ. He knew himself to be a sinner. A self-righteous man judges himself always by somebody else or by other people. The worse they are, the more righteous he seems to be. And with this attitude, it's easy to find fault. Remember, when you point the finger of judgment at another one, there are three fingers of your own hand pointing right back at you. Publicans or tax collectors were not very popular and were often, of course, dishonest. And this publican saw himself as he was, and he cried out, "God, be merciful to me, a sinner." Now, nobody can pray this prayer until he sees himself as God sees him. He was repentant and humble, and this man's prayer was answered. He went away to his house justified. But could the same be said for the Pharisee? Not at all. Cain considered himself righteous and presented to God a thank offering, but he made no confession of sin. Abel came with the blood pointing to the Lamb of God. He confessed his lost condition, and his only hope was in the God of love. Now, friends, you need to ask yourself, which one are you, is representing you today? Is your life and your prayer reaching through to God? The experience of the Apostle Peter illustrates a changeable nature of the self-righteous. Peter's fall, of course, was not instantaneous, but gradual. He actually considered himself very strong. "All these may deny you, Lord, but not I."
And yet in a few short hours a test came, and what a spectacle! Peter, the braggart, denying the Lord with cursing and swearing. The pride and self-sufficiency that shut Peter and the Pharisee out from communion with God is the same pride that's ruining thousands of people today. No sin is so hopeless and so incurable as self-righteousness. No man can understand his own errors in himself. The Lord was merciful in Peter's case, but nobody's really beyond help if he'll come humbly to Christ and seek for it. By beholding Him, we can really see and know ourselves. The self-righteous person is so enamored with the facade of his own excellence that he forgets his need for God. Even his prayers are offensive to God. Another obstacle to prayer is love of riches. It's hard for a selfish man to pray to a God who gave everything. The reason is that often the rich don't think of God from whom those mercies come. There was this rich man, you remember, that had a chance to bless many people, but he thought only of himself and his possessions. And Jesus talked about him in Luke 12:16-21. And he spake a parable unto them, saying, The ground of a certain man brought forth plentifully, and he thought,

question. I'll build greater. I'll take my ease. I'll live it up. And that proud man felt that he owed man nothing, and he had no obligation toward his fellow man. His benevolence could have blessed widows and children. A portion of his goods could have made many hearts glad, but he closed his heart to the cry of the needy. Now the psalmist said, "The fool has said in his heart, there is no God." Psalms 14:1. In his mind, the rich man saw a blueprint for greater barns, more storage, honor above his neighbors, and of course a life of ease. Every person would do well to ponder David's words, "Man that is in honor and understandeth not is like the beast that perisheth." Psalms 49:20. "So is he that layeth up treasure for himself, and is not rich toward God." Luke 12:21. Well, there are many exceptions where those who have been blessed with wealth share abundantly their goods with other people, of course. And in so doing, they're blessed even more. However, there are many of these obstacles that stand in the way and intercept the good impulses and also intercept the prayers as they go through to God. I hope we'll take a lesson from these things today. And now, this is Joe Cruz saying goodbye for today.

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3: Hello, friends. How about an amazing fact? On June 21, 1963, Marine pilot Cliff Judkins was refueling in air on his way from California to Hawaii when the shuttle valve on his F-8 Crusader fighter jet failed, causing the tanks to overflow, spilling fuel all over his plane. Flames quickly engulfed his jet, and Judkins realized that he needed to eject as soon as possible. So he tucked in his legs and pulled the ejector handle, but nothing happened. He then pulled the backup firing handle under his seat, but still nothing. His only choice now was an old-fashioned bailout. No one had ever tried bailing from an F-8 Crusader before. But with a quick prayer, he manually opened the canopy, and at 220 knots and 15,000 feet, he was quickly sucked out of the cockpit. His troubles, however, were far from over. When he pulled his parachute, the little pilot chute deployed, but the main parachute remained unopened. Judkins fell nearly 3 miles straight down into the Pacific, striking the water at over 100 miles per hour. Amazingly, he survived with 2 broken ankles, a fractured pelvis, and a collapsed lung. What helped his survival, however, was an event that occurred in his life 4 years earlier. After a car accident, Judkins had his spleen removed during emergency surgery. And if it had not been removed, based on the angle of impact into the water, it would have most certainly ruptured and would have caused his death. Did you know, friends, that there is another kind of surgery that can save your life, not only now, but for eternity? Stay tuned for more as Amazing Facts brings you this edition of Bible Answers Live.
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3: Hello, friends. Welcome to Bible Answers Live. Pastor Doug is away today, but the phone lines are open, and we'd love to hear from you if you have a Bible-related question. This is an interactive Bible study. Whether you're in your car or whether you're sitting listening at home, maybe in front of your computer, or

0: Maybe you're watching on your phone through Facebook. Well, before we get started with the program, we always like to ask God's blessing upon our time together because we're talking about the Bible. And in order for us to understand the Bible, we need the Holy Spirit to lead us. So let's have a word of prayer. Dear Father in heaven, we thank you for the opportunity that we have to open up your word and study together this evening. And as we always do, we invite the Holy Spirit to come and speak to our hearts, our minds, lead us into a clear understanding of the truth. For Jesus said, you will know the truth, and the truth will set you free. So that's our desire this evening. Bless those who are listening. Be with us here in the studio. In Jesus' name, amen. We open the program by telling a rather remarkable story about a Marine pilot by the name of Cliff Judkins, who, after ejecting from his plane, didn't have his main parachute open, and relying just simply on the pilot chute, he fell about 3 miles down into the Pacific, striking the water at more than 100 miles per hour, and he survived. Now, he did have some broken bones, but probably the most amazing part of this is a surgery that he had 4 years before where his spleen was removed. And as they looked at the different angles when he actually, based on his injuries, how he struck the water, had he still had his spleen, the doctors felt that without a doubt it would have ruptured and would have caused his death. So there was an emergency surgery that he had that actually ended up saving his life. Well, of course, all of us need to have some kind of a spiritual surgery if we wish to live for eternity. The Bible tells us in Ezekiel chapter 36, verse 26, I will give you a new heart. I will put a new spirit within you. I will take away the heart of stone out of your flesh, and I will give you a heart of flesh. So here God is offering to give us a spiritual heart transplant. We need that kind of change, that change of heart, that spiritual surgery, if we wish to live forever. Now, you might be wondering, how can I have that kind of experience? Maybe you've heard about what God wants to do. Maybe you recognize that you need to have a spiritual change. You need to have this spiritual heart transplant. How do you have it? Well, we do have a free book that we'd like to make available to anyone who is listening, and also to our friends who are listening on Facebook as well. The book is entitled 3 Steps to Heaven, and it deals with this very important subject. What must I do in order to be saved? How can I have that spiritual change of heart? It's free. We'll be happy to send it to anybody who calls and asks. Now, we're going to give you the resource phone line, and that's the number you want to call for our free offer this evening. The book, once again, is entitled 3 Steps to Heaven, and the number to call is 800-835-6747. That number one more time is 800-835-6747, and you can ask for the book entitled 3 Steps to Heaven. We'll be happy to send that to anybody who calls and asks. Well, with that, we're going to go to the phone lines to see what our calls are this evening. And the first caller that we have is Jack, listening from Pennsylvania. Jack, welcome to the program.
1: Hi.
0: Hi, welcome. And your question this evening?
1: Pastor Doug this morning was talking about something about you had to be baptized in order to be saved.
0: Okay.
1: Is that true?
0: Well, yes. But let me explain. It is true that when somebody receives Jesus as their personal Savior, that they need to follow through with the example that Jesus set in being baptized. Baptism in the New Testament is a symbol of death to the old life, a resurrection to the new life. It goes along with giving your heart to Jesus. And it's making a public declaration that you're on God's side. You have left the path of sin, and you are committed to following Jesus, and you're choosing Him as your personal Savior. So yes, where it's possible, without a doubt, you want to be baptized. But there are some cases where, for example, the thief on the cross that was crucified with Jesus, we believe him to be saved because Jesus promised that he would remember him when he came again. He would be with him in paradise. But of course, the thief couldn't come down from the cross and be baptized. So there are situations where somebody, maybe because of health or circumstances, they're unable to be baptized. Maybe it's near the end of their life, and they really receive Jesus as their Savior on their deathbed, and physically they're unable to be baptized. Does that mean they can't be saved? No. The baptism of Jesus takes their place, and His baptism is credited to them as their baptism. But where it is possible for someone to be baptized, that is the appropriate thing to do. It is a public declaration of our allegiance to Jesus. And so, yes, baptism is necessary. It is important where it's possible.
1: Oh.
0: Does that make sense?
1: Yeah, I guess so. Yeah.
0: So is your question why one wouldn't want to be baptized, or?
1: No, I just thought all these years that I was saved, but I guess not.
0: Well, you know what, I wouldn't go to say that you aren't saved. I think God understands if we ask for forgiveness. But now that we do know that that is God's will for us, that we make a public declaration of our faith, then it's only appropriate for us to be baptized. And so I'd encourage you, the next step in your journey, your Christian experience, would probably be finding a church that practices baptism by immersion, speaking with a pastor, expressing to him your concern that you'd like to follow the example of Jesus and be baptized. And you know, it's one of the best decisions anyone can make. It becomes a point in your experience where you look back and you know at that point you made a public declaration that you're living for Jesus. And it's such a wonderful experience. The Holy Spirit is there in a special way. When Jesus was baptized, there was a voice heard, "This is my beloved Son in whom I'm well pleased." So we know we are doing that which pleases God when we make that decision to be baptized. So I want to encourage you to look into the Jack. You won't regret it, I promise you. We do have a free book dealing with the subject of baptism that I think you'd enjoy reading. It's called Baptism, Is It Really Necessary? Again, the book is called Baptism, Is It Really Necessary? And we'll be happy to send this to you, Jack, or anybody wanting to learn more about this very important subject. The number to call is 800-835-6747. Again, that's 800-835-6747. And you can ask for the book called Baptism, Is It Really Necessary? Our next caller that we have is Isaac, listening from Texas. Isaac, welcome to the program.
2: Hi, Pastor.
0: Yes,
2: how you doing?
0: Good. And yourself?
2: I'm doing better than I deserve. Thanks for asking.
0: All right. Very good.
2: I had a friend who he goes to church too, but he keeps on giving me some idea that the world could maybe be flat. I personally don't really find it too much concerning, but could it be biblical that the world could be flat? Just want to get your opinion.
0: Okay, is it biblical that the world is flat? Well, the Bible does speak about four angels holding the four corners of the earth. You read that in Revelation chapter 7, and people sometimes conclude from that, well, maybe the earth is flat, almost like a square, and it's got four corners. Well, that's not what it means. When it talks about the four corners of the earth, it's simply referring to the four points of the compass, north, south, east, and west. If you look at the scripture and what it says about the earth, it doesn't indicate that the earth is flat. Matter of fact, to the contrary, I'm looking at a verse here in Isaiah chapter 40, verse 20, speaking of God, and it says, "It is he who sits above the circle of the earth." So there it speaks of the earth being as a circle, being round. So, the idea that the earth is flat, I think we have enough planes circling the globe. We have enough satellites spinning up above. We have the space station that goes around the earth. I think it's pretty clear that the earth is round. People have sailed around the earth. So the idea that the earth is somehow flat is just not supported in scripture, and it's not supported by science either.
2: Sounds good. I just wanted to hear you explain a little bit more.
0: All right. Absolutely. Not a problem. Good question. Thanks for your call, Isaac. Again, if you have a Bible question, we have a few lines that are open. The number to call here to the studio is 800-463-7297. That's 800-463-7297. Our next caller that we have is Charles, and he's listening from Georgia. Charles, welcome to the program.
3: Thank you.
0: And your question this evening.
3: Now, I'm not sure that I've got it right, but I know that Jesus said, they asked him to give them a sign that he was who he said he was, that he was the Messiah. And he said, no sign will be given to it but the sign of Jonah. Jonah was 3 days and three nights in the fish's belly, so shall the Son of Man be 3 days and three nights in the heart of the earth. Now, how do you get 3 days and three nights in a Good Friday morning resurrection? And he was passed, and the Bible says he wasn't crucified on us. the weekly Sabbath. The Bible says it was a holiday Sabbath.
0: All right, well, let me jump in there, Charles, see if I can kind of help you. This is a good question. What does it mean? The verse you're referring to is Matthew chapter 12, verse 40. I'm going to read it for those who might be driving, who might not have their Bible in front of them. It says, Jesus speaking, "For as Jonah was it 3 days and three nights in the belly of the great fish, so also will the Son of Man be 3 days and three nights in the heart of the earth." And people read that, and they read the phrase, the heart of the earth, and immediately they think, well, that must be the tomb. So how could Jesus be in the tomb 3 days and three nights? If he was crucified on the preparation day, which was Friday, and he rested in the tomb on Sabbath, and then he rose from the dead the first day of the week, early hours of the morning on Sunday, well, that's not exactly three nights, 3 days. So what exactly does this phrase mean? Well, the heart of the earth in Scripture does not mean the tomb, does not mean the grave. Jesus, referring to the devil, says he's the prince of this earth. When it talks about Jesus being in the heart of the earth, Jesus started bearing our sins on Thursday evening. It was after the Last Supper with the disciples in the upper room, and then Jesus went to the Garden of Gethsemane, and that's where he prayed, "Father, if it is possible, let this cup pass from me. Nevertheless, not my will, but thy will be done." Jesus began to bear the weight of the sins of the world. So that was Thursday evening, and then, of course, he was crucified on Friday. And Friday night he was in the tomb, Saturday night he was in the tomb, he rose early on Sunday morning. So what we need to understand is just the phrase, the heart of the earth. The heart of the earth is not the grave, but it's in the dominion or the power of the devil. The devil is described as this prince of this world. And so God's, the Father's protection was withdrawn from Christ. He began to feel the weight of the sins of the world there Thursday evening. Now, we do have a book called The Sign of Jonah that gets into this in even more detail and explain a lot more. And I think you'd enjoy reading that, Charles. All you'll have to do is just call and ask for the book. The number to call is 800-835-6747. And Pastor Doug Batchelor wrote a book called The Sign of Jonah, which deals with this very passage in Matthew chapter 12, verse 40. One more time, the number is 800-835-6747. And ask for the book, The Sign of Jonah. We'll be happy to send it to you, Charles, or anybody who calls and asks.
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0: Our next caller that we have is calling from, looks like, Milwaukee in Wisconsin. And Cam, welcome to the program.
5: Hi, Pastor Rod. How are you doing?
0: Doing well. And your question this evening?
5: Yes, I have a question on John 14:27, where it says, "Peace I leave with you, and my peace I give you, I do not give you as the world gives." And another one is on Matthew 10:34, which Jesus said, "Do not assume that I have come to bring peace to the earth. I have not come to bring peace, but the sword."
0: Mm-hmm.
5: So,
0: how do we understand those two verses? Good question. First of all, it's two different kinds of peace that Jesus is referencing. In John chapter 14, we'll start there, when Jesus says, "Peace I leave with you, my peace I give unto you. Not as the world gives do I give you." So it's not a type of peace that you might see in the world today, or what the world might consider peace. Then he says, "Let not your hearts be troubled." The peace that Jesus gives is the peace of knowing that we are forgiven, the peace of knowing that we are accepted by God, the peace of knowing that he is taking care of us. It is a peace, the Bible says, that passes all understanding. You might see a Christian and they might be circumferenced by all kinds of trials and difficulties, and yet they seem to have a sense of peace, even a sense of joy in the midst of their trials. And people look at that and say, "Man, I just don't understand. How can this person still seem to be at peace, even in the midst of all of these trials?" Well, that's the kind of peace that Jesus is talking about, that he will give to those who believe in him. But we also know, Jesus says, "I have come to bring a sword, not peace." Well, that's a different kind of peace that he's referring to. Yes, in this life, there have been many that have been persecuted for their faith. There have been those who have been expelled from their family or from their community for the sake of the gospel, and even the disciples themselves, because of their faith in Jesus, they experienced all kinds of persecution and trials. All of the disciples were put to death, died a martyr's death, other than John. which is probably the youngest of the 12 disciples. But even in the midst of their trials, they still had this special peace, this heavenly peace that God gave them. So there's two kinds of peace that God is referencing, or Jesus is referencing in these passages. Does that make sense, Cam?
5: Yeah, I guess.
0: So, two kinds of peace. One that comes from God, that abides in your heart. The other peace is what we might experience in the world, meaning we have trials and difficulties, as do others. And sometimes the gospel does bring division. It does bring a turmoil. It brings persecution for those who are choosing to try and follow God. They might face opposition for others. So hopefully that helps. Good question. I've seen those two verses before, and folks have wondered about that before. If you have a Bible question, our phone line here to the studio is 800-463-7297. And as mentioned before, if you don't get through right away, stay on the phone. We'll try and get your call in the air as soon as possible. Our next call is Angela calling from South Carolina. Angela, welcome to the program. Let's try that again. There we go. Angela, welcome to the program. You there?
6: Yes, I'm here. Hello.
0: Hi there. Welcome.
6: Yeah. She asked if I knew the scripture, and I found the scripture that my question is about.
0: Okay.
6: And it's Job chapter 1, verse 6.
0: All right. Job chapter 1 and verse 6. Do you want me to read that?
6: Now there was a day when the sons of God came to present themselves before the Lord, and Satan came also among them. And I don't really understand how that is, when Satan is evil and sin, and it's confusing that he can exist in the presence of God.
0: Okay. Well, good question. All right. If you look at the context, what's happening here is, well, let me back up a little bit more. When God created the earth in the beginning, he gave Adam dominion over the earth, meaning he was the representative of the earth. He was the caretaker of the earth. Mm-hmm. When Adam and Eve chose to disobey God and chose to obey the devil in the form of the serpent there in the Garden of Eden, in essence, Adam gave his allegiance or his authority over to the devil. So the devil now claims the earth as his. He claims to be the representative of the earth. Matter of fact, Jesus even acknowledged that to some degree when he was on the earth, and he said, the prince of this world comes and he finds nothing within me. And he is referencing the devil there. So when Adam sort of turned over allegiance to the devil said, well, this is my kingdom, this is my domain. And he claimed to be the representative. Now, there is this gathering. It talks about the sons of God. The sons of God reference here are probably the representatives of unfallen worlds. In Hebrews chapter 1, it references that God made the worlds, and it uses the plural form. So there are other worlds with other created beings. Of course, we know the angels are also created. But there seems to be this gathering, possibly in heaven. But Satan shows up. And he is claiming to be the representative of this earth. And that's probably why he was tolerated, why he was allowed to be there. And then, of course, God says, where did you come from? And Satan says, oh, from walking up and down on the earth. In other words, I've been examining my kingdom. And then God said, well, have you noticed that there's somebody in your kingdom that really belongs in my kingdom? His name is Job. He's upright. Yeah. Oh, and Satan gets all upset. And says, well, the only reason he's loyal to you is because all of the blessings you bestowed upon him. And God says, no, he's loyal to me because he knows me. And, of course, you have the whole great controversy then played out in the experience of Job. So, Satan is the representative of the earth, or at least he was, up until the point of the cross. When Jesus died on the cross and he rose from the dead, he is now our representative before the Father. And Jesus is going to come soon as King of Kings and Lord of Lords. So he has redeemed that which Adam lost. That's why in the New Testament, Jesus is referred to as the second Adam. So the devil realizes he has but a short time. He has lost the kingdom. He's lost the earth. It's going to one day be Christ. And so he's going around like a roaring lion seeking whom he may devour.
6: Okay. Well, thank you very much.
0: All right. Well, thank you for your call. Good question. Our next caller that we have is Randall, listening from Canada. Randall, welcome to the program.
7: Well, thank you so much for having me.
0: Thanks for calling. And your question this evening?
7: Well, my question is this. Is there any scriptural basis for believing that God can and does restore marriages and families. My wife divorced me 4 years ago and left me and my youngest son and daughter went with her. And I've been praying now for over 4 years for God to restore. And I've had numerous people tell me that I'm wasting my time and I have no scriptural basis to base such things, and they have free will and I just need to move on and forget about it.
0: Well, no, I think you're doing the right thing to keep praying, because the Bible says where there is life, there is hope. Does God restore marriages and families? Absolutely.
7: Yes. Is there a scriptural basis for it? Like, is there some scriptural foundation, a biblical verse or something that I can lean into and hold on to in
0: yes.
7: God's word that promises such things?
0: Sure. I'll just give you one. I'm just thinking of one Old Testament passage, specifically talking about the family. It says, "Behold, I will send you Elijah the prophet before the coming of the great and dreadful day of the Lord." Verse 6 is in Malachi chapter 4, verse 6. "And he will turn the hearts of the fathers to the children and the hearts of the children to the fathers." So there is a promise there that God is in the business of restoring families, restoring marriages. Now, of course, there's always freedom of choice involved, and people don't always make the right choices. But I would never stop praying for God to perform a miracle, because he can change people's hearts if they are but willing, and he can restore broken families and broken marriages. So pray for your kids. Pray for your wife. Ask the Lord to do what he can to reveal himself to them, and through that experience, try and draw the family back together. God is the one who created marriage in the beginning, and it's the devil who's doing everything he can to destroy marriage, to misrepresent marriage, and to tear apart the family. So when you pray and you ask that this is the will of God, that he restore the family. So I would keep praying about that. Don't get discouraged. Claim God's promises and hold on to them.
7: Okay. Thank you.
0: All right. Thank you for your call. Very important question. Next caller that we have is Ken, listening in, looks like, Ontario. Ken, welcome to the program. We have just a few minutes before the break.
8: Are you there?
0: Yes, I'm here. And your question?
8: I'm from Orlando.
0: Oh, Orlando. Hey, Ken, welcome.
8: Hey, buddy. Listen, I got a question about the new heaven. If heaven's already perfect, why does the Bible talk about a new heaven?
0: Okay, you're referring to Revelation chapter 21, where John says, "I saw a new heaven and a new earth, for the first heaven and the first earth was passed away." Now, when the Bible speaks of heaven, we need to understand there are three different types of heaven that the Bible refers to. It is the first heaven is what we call the atmosphere. It's where the birds fly, where the clouds float.
8: Okay.
0: The second heaven is where the stars are. We can look up at night and we see the stars. That would be the second heaven. The third heaven would be the dwelling place of God. That's where God is. So in Revelation chapter 21, where he says, "I saw a new heaven and a new earth," the heaven there is the first heaven. It's referencing the atmosphere surrounding the earth. Now, our atmosphere needs a little cleaning up with all of the pollution and all the things that we have done to it over the years. And in the earth made new, not only the earth is recreated, but the atmosphere is recreated as well. And that's why you have that phrase. Well, thanks for your call,
8: Ken.
0: That's an important question. Well, friends, you hear the sound of the music in the background. We want to thank you for all of your Bible questions today. If we didn't get to your question, give us a call again next week, when once again we'll take Bible answers. Until then, God bless. Take a look at our website, amazingfacts.org.
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A few years ago, I started a new hobby. It doesn't matter if I'm on a lake, a river, or ocean, I just enjoy the catch. I've quickly learned that no matter how well equipped I am, there's still a part of the experience that I'm not in control of. I could have a high quality rod, a tackle box filled with the perfect bait, the best weather conditions, and still come up with nothing. I've discovered that fishing is a lot like waiting on God to show up during difficult times in our life. Maybe your life is filled with difficult circumstances, a relationship that hasn't improved, a parent who's getting older and harder to care for, a health crisis that appears to have no solutions. Up to now, you've done everything you're supposed to do. You've followed the rules, you've prepared for the catch, and you've used up all the resources before you. But still, you find yourself sitting and waiting, wondering if God will ever show up. Proverbs 21:31 says, "The horse is prepared for the day of battle, but the victory belongs to the Lord." So let this be your words of hope. The silence you may be experiencing could be the hushed sound of God's arrival. The tools and resources that you've gathered may be God's gift of wisdom to you. And even though you're well prepared, remember the victory belongs to the Lord. It can be excruciating while you're waiting in the midst of the storm, but God is for you. Remember that those who wait on the Lord shall renew their strength. You may not be able to control the catch. You don't have to. No matter what the outcome of your circumstances are, the victory comes from the Lord. Just as you're waiting for the perfect catch, God is waiting for you to recognize His presence in your life. He's never left. He's always been with you.

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1: Matthew 5:19. Whosoever therefore shall break one of these least commandments and shall teach men so, he shall be called the least in the kingdom of heaven. But whosoever shall do and teach them, the same shall be called great in the kingdom of heaven.
2: Thank you, everyone, for coming to listen to my testimony. And I'm reminded of Revelation 12:11, where it says that they overcame him by the blood of the Lamb and the word of their testimony. And so everyone here has a testimony. Amen?
3: Amen.
2: Amen. And the greatest testimony, I think, comes from those who don't believe they actually have one. Those who grew up in the church and are still in the church and are faithful to God. So you have a testimony. My message is called From Trials to Triumph, From Atheist to Atheist. Well, if you would have asked me in my youth, I would have said that I was an atheist. Now, that's a very strong statement in itself. It's a concrete, absolute statement. But looking back now at where I'm at, I don't think that that's a possible statement. And the reason I say that is because in order to be a true atheist, to truly be an atheist, you'd have to know all things, be in all places at all times. Because in order to be an atheist, you have to make an absolute statement that there is no God. And as a human being, that's impossible. You can't make that absolute statement. So it's really just a belief that there's no God. So the closest one can come to an atheist is an agnostic. You just don't know. An atheist, really, you're struggling with just the idea of God, and you really you're probably angry with God. So I would have said I was an atheist, but I wasn't truly an atheist. I wasn't mad at God. I did have a hard life, which I'll get into a little bit. Maybe not as hard as Talik, but you know, we all have our struggles, and we all deal with those differently. So a little bit about myself. My childhood was tough. My parents fought my whole life. And they argued. There was physical and verbal abuse. And that's just to keep it light. I don't want to spend a lot of time on that. But you know, it was difficult going home. I wouldn't say that home was a place of refuge for me. People feel comfortable coming home. They spend time with their parents. They feel like they can be themselves at home. That was not how my life was. My life was, it was a dark, dark place. Literally, it was dark. My dad had this sensitivity to light. And so it was a dark place. So even when you walked in, you could just feel the darkness. You could see the darkness. That's what my life was like. And can you guys hear me okay? So I don't think I'll use the mic. I think they can hear me just fine. And so coming home was just not a place I would like to be. When I was growing up, like I said, I wasn't raised in a Christian home. I had no idea about religion. The closest thing I came to it was what I watched on television. Television made religion a mockery. And that's just kind of how I looked at religion. I feel like they want to... Oh, you can't hear me. Okay, well then I will get mic'd up, I guess.
4: Okay, where is this lapel coming from? No, but that's not connected to the room. This one is. Yeah. This is what I'm asking. Where did that one come from?
5: Oh, that's this, recorder.
2: That's our recorder.
4: Oh, okay, sorry. There you go.
2: Okay. Can you guys hear me now? Much better? Okay. Well, praise the Lord. I try to avoid mics because I don't like to hear myself talk as much. But that's all right. Where'd I leave off? Yeah, so I wasn't raised in a Christian home. I had no idea about religion. Only thing I saw was what was on television. And my dad was not the easiest person to get along with. My mom, on the other hand, was my sanity. She is a kind, gentle, loving person, patient, humble, meek, like every aspect of the fruits of the Spirit. She exemplified, and she wasn't, in my mind, a Christian. She was just a very loving person. And so she was the reason I was able to, I think, keep my sanity. And my dad used to call her my defense attorney, which I believe she was. And that's okay. I needed it. But in Exodus 34, verse 7, it says that God would visit his sins to the third and fourth generation. And you know, when I first read that verse, as I began reading the Bible, I thought, this is so strange. God is going to visit sins upon children that didn't actually do these things? And as I thought about it, it made sense to me. It wasn't because the children themselves were suffering from what their parents did. It's not like necessarily the lifestyle issues where if your parents are a diabetic, you know, you may be pre-diabetic at an early age. No, what I learned was that the reason the sins carry down to the third and fourth generation is because typically you're raised up the way your parents were raised up, and they were raised the way their parents were raised. And you have this cycle of perpetual darkness that just keeps carrying down, and so your children are going to suffer the same things that you suffer with. So if you don't nip it while you're young, when you get married and have children, you're going to end up passing those same things down to your kids. And that's what my life was like. My dad had a rougher child than I did, a rougher childhood than I did. He would tell me stories that I won't repeat that I just couldn't believe that he actually went through these things. So in hindsight, my dad was much better than his dad, but he still had his own troubles. And so I knew in his heart he didn't like who he was. He had repeatedly wanted to change. And, you know, there was times when light would shine through the dark clouds that surrounded him. Light would shine through the dark clouds.

fear in his eyes. And that was my childhood. And so he's trying to teach me this. And I could never get it down. I'm like a nice person, you know. So it didn't work for me. And so he just kind of gave up on that. But what I noticed was that when he would have these spouts of anger, he would come back and ask for forgiveness. He would say, "I'm sorry, son. You know, this isn't who I didn't mean to do that. I'm sorry." You know, and this would happen time after time after time after time after time after time. And I forgave him freely. It was almost like the norm. I know he doesn't really mean it, but I'm gonna forgive him. And so when people read verses like 1 John 1:9, where if we ask for forgiveness, God is faithful and just to forgive us our sins, or in Micah 7:18, who is a God who can pardon sins and forgive the transgressions of his inheritance? Who is a God that can forgive so greatly? For me, this wasn't a hard thing to accept. I mean, a lot of people struggle with these verses, like, I've gone too far. God is not going to forgive me. But this wasn't hard for me to accept. I've forgiven my dad so many times for what he did to me. How could I forgive more than God? Right? How could I forgive more than God can forgive? So when I read that God's forgiving, well, where did the forgiveness come from within me? Why would I want to forgive someone? Clearly God gave that to me, that ability to forgive. And if he gave that to me, clearly he has more abundance to forgive others. So this was a little bit about myself. When I was 19 years old, my parents somehow became religious. It was really out of nowhere, and I still don't really quite understand how that happened. They were talking about the Bible. They were reading their Bible. They were watching biblical things on television. They were praying. They were going to church. And to me, this was like a hobby. I thought, wow, this is interesting. What brought this upon? But I didn't care. I was 18 years old, moved out instantly as soon as I could, did not want to be at home. And they had tried in their past to improve their relationship. You know, as any couple does, there's times where you argue and you don't get along very well and there's fighting and you want to improve. And this was back and forth. They threatened to get divorced so many times. And it was never long lasting. But when they started going to church, it became long lasting. Longer lasting, I should say. And so I thought, well, this is interesting. This must be something related to this hobby of theirs, you know. What's this whole religion thing about? And so my 19th birthday, although I just kind of thought about it in the back of my mind, they bought me a Bible, and I opened it up. I remember Christmas Day, my mom was super excited to give me this one present. I was thinking, wow, what is it? I'm a very functional person. I don't like things that are going to be useless, like clothes. I like toothpaste. I like toothbrushes. I like to use what I'm going to get a gift for. So I'm thinking, what is she so excited about? And she gives me the gift, and I open it up, and it's a Bible. And I describe it as like the ugly sweater. I kind of feel obligated to wear this thing, right? You give me a Bible, I'm not going to read it, and I have to be excited. Thank you, you know? And so I put it on the shelf, and it sat there for about a year. No interest in reading it. Time had passed, and now I was in a job where I had kind of strange hours. Hours that allowed me to spend time, you know, watching TV late at night because all my friends were out doing other things and I wasn't nearby them at the time. And so this book sat on my shelf and I decided, I'm going to wipe off the dust. I'm going to check it out. My mom said to read the book of Matthew. So I found it. You know, I didn't grow up in the church. I had no idea. Read the book of Matthew. Really interesting stories. To me, that's all they were, though. Interesting stories. It didn't take any insights, but you know, I like a good story. And so I read Matthew and I thought, this is strange. I'm reading a book in the middle. It's not the way it's designed. I appear to figure that out. I started reading Genesis. Anyway, I decided to read it from the beginning. And I didn't want any input on what this book had to say. And I'll tell you why. How many of you have grown up Adventist? Okay, so I hadn't grown up Adventist. I actually hadn't even heard of Adventist. But I did know there was a lot of religions out there, and I did know there was a lot of Christian religions out there. How can there be so many different religions from reading the same book? How many times do you tell someone who reads, you know, I don't know, The Old Man of the Sea, or, you know, Hemingway, and says,

0: Oh, no, I took something totally different away from that book. The guy doesn't live, he dies. Oh, no, you don't get like different stories or different perception of what the book says. You all come to the same conclusion. He lived, he died, he saved, he was lost, whatever. How can people read the same book come to different conclusions? So to me, I don't want anyone else's opinion about what this book says. And there was a secondary reason for that. My parents argued about what the book said. And they were trying to tell me what the book said. And they couldn't even agree amongst themselves. So if I'm going to read this, I want to come to my own conclusions. For the sake of a good conversation, if I'm going to ever talk to someone, I'll have a... what's the word I'm looking for? I would have a intellectual understanding that at least carry on a conversation. And I can say, well, this is what I read. And so I read it. And I can say I didn't understand it. I mean, a lot of people here, you grew up Adventist, you had the information shared with you, how the scriptures would be understood, and that's wonderful. I took some things away, but I wouldn't say that I knew all I could understand the doctrines, and I became a Seventh-day Adventist because I just knew the doctrines. No, actually I didn't, but there was a few things that stuck out to me. Three specific topics. One, hellfire. Two, Sabbath. And three, the state of the dead. These things I didn't understand. You know, you go to heaven when you die, or why do people go to church on Sunday, and if a God is loving, why does he burn people forever? And so I had these questions, and I finally asked my mother. She had no idea I was reading it. As a matter of fact, I was so discreet, when I came home, I remember one time she walked in on me as I was reading on my bed, and I still kind of laugh to this day. She doesn't remember this, but I'm laying on my bed and I'm reading it, and I'm all into the book, and I hear her coming. I hear the door opening, like she's coming in quickly, and I throw the covers over the bed. I didn't want her to know I was reading it. And I'm just thinking, you know, around my age, what was she thinking I was looking at, right? So it's like this double embarrassment. I don't want her to know I'm reading the Bible, but I'm thinking, I'm not really looking or doing what you think I'm doing. This is so strange to me. Like, I'm hiding this Bible from my mom, and she's the one that wants me to read it. You know, and so I didn't want anyone's opinion. And so I asked her my question, Mom, why would God have a place where people burn forever and ever? And why do you go to church on Sunday? And she gave me her answers. And they were the kind of answers you would expect to get. You know, if you ask someone who didn't go to church on Sabbath and you talk to someone who believed in eternity being hell, you're going to get the same responses you would think. I wasn't satisfied with those responses. So I had a friend named Stephen. And Stephen was a friend of mine since I was 9 years old. I'm about 25 now. So about 5 years to read the Bible, have questions. I should tell you a little bit more about myself. When I moved out, I made friends, and I got involved in a lifestyle that I definitely would not recommend to anyone. You know, I was doing drugs, I was drinking, I was going to parties. Girls were my 90%. Everything that I was doing in my life was revolved around, okay, is this going to help me get this particular girl or whatever? And this was my mindset. And so now I'm 25, and I'm still in this mindset, but I'm also struggling with a spiritual interest. And so I have a friend, and he grew up across the street from my grandfather. I've known him since I was 9 years old. He was a Seventh-day Adventist. And I would have never guessed. Not because he wasn't a kind person, not because he didn't go to church on Saturday, but he was doing the same things I was. He was drinking out with me, he was going to clubs with me, we were talking about the same things, but he was a really nice guy. I mean, that's the one thing, that's the reason I talked to him about it. He was a very nice guy. I knew if I asked him the stupidest question ever that he would be so kind to me. He wouldn't make me feel dumb, he would respond. And so I decided, I'm going to ask my friend Stephen, what exactly does the Bible say about this? And he's the same age as me, but I knew he was a nice guy, so I wanted to get just an opinion. Little did I know how well he actually knew his Bible. He answered my questions remarkably. And then that led to more questions, which led to more answers. And they were great, and this just got the ball rolling. So we were just dialoguing, talking about religion for a long time. So one thing I want you guys to take away, be kind to those who ask questions. Honestly, no matter how bad the question is, just take it slow. Don't expect them to know anything, even if you think they grew up in the church, because, yeah, they most likely don't know as much as you wish they would. And so this led to formal Bible studies. The friends that I made in those Bible studies became my tight unit. And if you have a Bible study group, if you ever attended one, that little tight Bible study group will become your closest friends because you have so much in common with them. You have invested time with them. You've grown together. You've learned together. You relate well together. Those kind of friendships are built upon something bigger than just like-minded beliefs in sports or school or girls or guys or hobbies or whatnot. It's built upon Christ, and that's the foundation of your friendship. And so those links that you build, those chains, those bonds, those are going to be the people you go to in times of confusion, struggle, strife. Those are the people that are going to build you up. So if you don't have friends like that, you need to make them. Okay? And so this little tight Bible study group, we studied every Friday night. Now, at this time, I was working in a new job. I was in a job where I was making a lot of money. And that job died out, so I was in this limbo where I was trying to figure out what I was going to do with my life. And I just started a new job, and I decided, I'm going to go back to school. So I just started this new job. I told them right from the beginning, I need 2 days a week off. I'm planning to go to school. And they said, that's fine. 2 weeks after I just got that job, we did a Bible study on the Sabbath. This was like the fourth or fifth study that we did as a group. And, you know, I fought that study tooth and nail. Even though I was already kind of thinking that it doesn't make sense to go on a Sunday, to actually accept the Sabbath for what it really is, it's a big deal. Especially if you grew up in the public school where you learned about evolution. To think that God created in 7 literal days and that I'm supposed to not only just acknowledge that, I have to change my entire life and build it around taking off this day and dedicating it to God? Was I fully convinced that there was a God enough to risk everything and lose my job, future jobs? Was I convinced? And so I fought it tooth and nail, honestly. I brought up all the verses that I knew. I mean, I'd read the Bible. You may study with someone who just says, well, my pastor said this, or, well, you know, how come the church does that? No, I actually read the Bible. I knew all the verses, well, I knew most of the verses that they used to support Sunday sacredness. I brought those up. I brought up everything, the calendar. I brought up everything I could think of to refute this idea that there's truly a Sabbath and I'm supposed to keep it. But at the end of the study, I was fully convinced. And when I'm fully convinced, I'm fully committed. That's just how I am. I will argue with you to the ground, and it's a bad habit. I grew up in a household that's how we functioned, and I'm still letting go of that habit, but I fought it tooth and nail and to the point where I was without argument. So now I'm in this situation. I have to keep the Sabbath. I just started this job. Okay, so I need Tuesday off. I need Thursday off, and now the nature of the job, I had to work nights too sometimes. And it wasn't like I could just do morning or nights. It was either you need the whole day off or you couldn't, or you basically need the whole day off in order to take half the day off. So I need Tuesdays off. I need Thursdays off. I need Fridays off. I need Saturdays off. I just started this job. I'm going to lose my job. That was basically the mindset. Okay, well, thank you for the job. Appreciate it. But I already understand. You're not going to let me have my 4 days out of 7 off. And so I go to my job and I write them a nice email. Thank you so much for the opportunity. It was great. But I've been convicted of the Sabbath, and I explain what that was. And if you can't work around my schedule, I completely understand. I don't mean to inconvenience you. They pull me aside and they say, well, you know, we don't normally do this, but we're going to let you keep your job. We're going to work on your schedule. Wow. Praise the Lord, right? I got to keep my job. That was like a testimony that God is real, right? Praise the Lord. That's one experience. I kind of went off track, but that's okay. So as I was as I was learning these new faiths, right from the get-go, I started learning about the health message. And for me, health was already important. I loved being healthy. I loved exercise. I loved eating good, what I thought was good. You know, I ate chicken. You know, I ate tuna. I avoided saturated fats. You know, that was what I thought was good. And so now you're telling me I got to be vegan, right? Okay. And the interesting thing was, I learned this on my own. I learned about the health message through a set of videos that I had started watching. And so these health videos were like, okay, this makes total logical sense. Be vegan. Well, my little tight group, my chain of friends that I had made, they weren't vegan. They weren't even vegetarian, some of them. And I'm being convicted I'm supposed to be vegan. So I'm like, okay, I'm convinced. So what does that mean? I'm committed. So I'm vegan. I'm going vegan. I'm going to go hardcore. All right. And not only, and when I'm committed, I'm serious. Like, I would look at the menu, the bread. Is there egg in that bread? I'm not eating. Okay, I'm going to get lettuce wraps. I'm going to do all this. So when me and my friends were going out to eat, I'm vegan. They're barely vegetarian. And I'm the converted Christian. And you know what they're doing? Are they saying, wow, Reed, that's so amazing. How strong of you to do that. How committed. I am encouraged to follow you. Is that what they were doing? No. They were making fun of me. They were telling me, you know, you don't need to do that. Oh, it's so dumb. And they'd eat their food and they'd, so good. You're missing out. You know, just trying to really, I don't know why they were doing this. I think they were just convicted on their own, but they didn't want to let go themselves. And so I'm already committed, so I'm going to stay true. And so time went by, months and months and months. They never came around. I think it took almost a full year before they actually committed to being vegan. So I was able, through my committed decision to stay faithful, was able to even bring out them into further light. So my testimony for you is that, or my encouragement to you is, stay faithful. Amen. It may take months, it may take years, but they're going to look at you and say, wow, that person really believes what they're saying. They're committed. And that commitment will follow you wherever you go. You may be known as that weirdo who doesn't eat this or that, or, you know, they're a Jesus freak. I mean, you hear all kinds of terms nowadays, but those are the things that you get recognized for. Well, praise God. That's a good thing to be recognized for. So now I am, I'm vegan. I'm studying every Friday night for almost 2 hours. Why for 2 hours? Because I, with everything that they were teaching me, I would fight it. Because I needed to understand how they believe it so fervently. How did they know that this was really what the Bible said? And if I couldn't teach it, I wouldn't believe it. And that was basically how I thought. So 2 years go by, studying every Friday night. We went through every doctrine, every single doctrine, and I hadn't got baptized yet. I realized within about a year that I was more Adventist than the people I was going to church with. You know, I'm going to church, and I'm going to Sabbath school. I'm hearing the messages from the pulpit, and I'm realizing, this isn't what I'm learning. I'm studying Daniel. I'm going through the 2300 days. We're talking about the three angels' message. We're talking about coming out of Babylon, and I go to church, and this is like, this isn't what I'm learning. This is so boring. This isn't like the messages I'm hearing. I'm so disappointed. I'm really disappointed. You got to understand. I'm like excited to be sharing. I'm on a job. I'm telling everybody. Anytime where I had an opportunity to share, hey, what are you doing this weekend? Where? Oh, nothing. You know, I'm just going to go hang out with my friends, going to go to a party. I already know what they're going to say. What are you doing this weekend? Oh, that's so awesome you'd ask. Yeah, I'm going to church on Sabbath. What's Sabbath? Oh, let me tell you about it. Oh, Friday night? Bible study. 2 hours. You got to understand. Like this, I'm excited. I'm telling everybody. And I'm talking for hours with people. I mean, this is like what I'm doing. And I go to church and it's not like that. I'm not getting that fire rekindled. I'm only getting it from Bible study. And so I realized, I can't go to church and get fed. I'm not going to get it there. It's personal time with Jesus. And so 2 years go by. I finally get baptized. And the reason I didn't get baptized is because I wanted to know everything the church believed before I finally committed to saying I'm a Seventh-day Adventist. Because another thing I realized is that if you tell someone, and I'm not saying not to do this, but this is how I thought. If you tell someone you're a Seventh-day Adventist, like, oh, you know, you could tell someone, oh, you know, actually that God doesn't burn people forever. And they're going to eventually ask you, oh, what church do you go to? Or what religion are you? Right when you say that, wall goes up. Wall goes up because you just basically told them, I believe this because of my church. And I could tell this already. I mean, I talk to people, I'm Mormon. It's like they committed to this, they were committing to this this organization. And so I did not want to commit to an organization. They'd say, well, what religion are you? I'm Christian. Where do you go to church? Well, I go to church where I'm finding the most truth, and that happens to be the Seventh-day Adventist Church, but I'm not a Seventh-day Adventist. But then I realized, you know, why am I so hesitant on actually saying I'm a Seventh-day Adventist? It should be a thing I'm proud of. You guys heard of Joe Cruz before? Joe Cruz? He said something I thought was the coolest thing. People ask him, well, what church do you go to? And he stands up all tall, all stout, and he says, well, I'm a Seventh-day Adventist, right? I don't mean to brag. And so it's really something we should be proud of. We have this message that's so amazing, but we're kind of hesitant on sharing it, right? Yeah, I'm a Seventh-day Adventist. It's like, they're going to think I'm a cult. They're going to think this and that. They're going to think this and that. Well, really, what they want to know is what you know. And if you know Jesus, and you can share with the Bible, share from the Bible what that says about Jesus, then you're going to be able to win them over. So, you know, I'm a new Christian. I'm learning these things. I'm trying to understand how to witness to people. So I finally get baptized. And I'm vegan. Great. You know, I'm coming to the truth. I learned about Advent Hope. Advent Hope, Audioverse, these two things together exponentially grew my faith. Exponentially. So if you don't know Audioverse, you really need to learn it. You should be on Audioverse all the time. Powerful sermons. All right, so now I'm going to share with you, that was just some background. Now I'm going to share with you the reason why they actually asked me to speak. Although it's wonderful, praise the Lord, that I am an Adventist, they wanted me to talk about a way that I used my faith to be strong and to trust God and be faithful. So, about 9 months ago, my dad died. He died suddenly, unexpectedly. He did not have the best health, but his health was not the primary cause of his death. So I'll leave it at that. He had his memorial service, or my mom had started planning his memorial service, and she asked me. And I've been talking to her about my religious convictions. I'm talking to everybody about it. Trust me, she's heard the same three topics. I don't know how many times. We've gone through them over and over again. I feel like we're making circles. But it's just, she doesn't want to let go. So she knows where I stand on a lot of topics. And she asked me, do you want to speak at your dad's memorial service? No, Mom. I don't want to share anything. And I didn't want to, it's not that I didn't want to share. I just didn't want to share about my relationship with my dad. And I didn't want to share about my dad. I just didn't want to. I didn't want to get emotional up there. I didn't want to get, you know, angry if any of these feelings came up. I didn't want to just talk. I didn't feel the need to share with anyone about my dad. But she was very persistent. And she said, you know, I really would like you to share. I said, well, what do you want me to talk about? She said, whatever you want. And so, okay, what do I want to talk about? Well, I'm going to talk about the same thing I talk to you about all the time. Well, what happens when you die? What about the judgment? What, the second coming? Okay, I didn't tell her that, but this is what I'm thinking, right? Okay, Mom, yeah, I'll share. And so, the day comes, and I hadn't exactly worked out what I was going to say. About 3 days before, I just cranked out this sermonette. And God brought to mind all the verses that just tied so well together, synchronized. To condense those three subjects down to like 25 minutes, it's pretty tough. So I don't, just God worked it out so well. So I was comfortable with what I was going to share, but I knew the audience. I was going to be speaking in my mom's church. It wasn't a neutral environment. It was my mom's church, my mom's friends, and my family that also thinks I'm in a cult. And I thought this is my one opportunity to really witness to them. But how are they going to receive it? So I asked my mom, well, when am I going to speak, Mom? Am I like at the beginning? Am I at the end? And she said, well, you're going to speak first, and then I'm going to have my pastor close. Oh, okay. That's good. I'll break down all the biblical truths, and he'll be backpedaling up there like, well, whoa, you know, that's not actually, whoa, this doesn't make sense with what he said. And so I'm thinking this will be fine. And the day comes, and my mom says, you're going to change plans, actually. He's going to speak first, and then you're going to close. But wait, that's not going to work for me. I don't want to have to go over after him. That's going to be really tough. And so I just trust God, and I say, all right, well, this is obviously how you ordained it. I'm going to orchestrate it the way that you set it up. And so, to my surprise, the pastor doesn't give this typical sermon where we know he's in heaven and he's looking down on us and he's in a better place. It was actually a very nice sermon. It was just about the love of God. And so I could build on that. Now, my goal wasn't necessarily just to share the truth. You know, yeah, I have an audience there and they're going to hear it, and now I've given them light and God can do with it what he wants, right? My goal was I wanted to create dialogue. I wanted someone to come up to me and want a Bible study. I wanted to be able to witness to someone. And so this was my prayer. So I go up, I give my sermonette, and before I start though, you know, it's like a sermon for real. I'm saying, okay, I want everybody to grab their Bible, right? They don't have Bibles. So I actually paused, had them go grab Bibles from the back. Everybody got Bibles. We're going to use these. And so they all had their Bibles out, and I'm going through the scriptures. I'm building my case. And then when it's all over, I think I made an appeal. And as it's closing, as the service winds down, I'm starting to meet people. And these people are coming up to me. I never met them before. And they're saying, wow, you know, I'm so glad you shared. I never understood the way that you had explained it. It makes so much sense to me. Praise God. Thank you. And so I'm standing there. Are they going to ask questions? Can we do a Bible study, you know? No. They just moved on their way. And this is kind of how it went. And I had two ladies come up to me. Same thing. Really love that. But I got a couple questions. Praise the Lord. What questions? I answered her questions. And then she had more questions. Totally reminded me of me at this moment. I'm like, wow, this is great. Questions, answers, questions, answers. And so at the end of these questions, I said, well, you know, if you're in a hurry, you're more than welcome to leave, but I'd love to share with you some more. And so everyone has kind of started shuffling out, and there's this foyer area, table set up, food provided. And we're in the middle of the room, these two ladies, and I'm doing a Bible study for 2 hours. 2-hour Bible study. All my family's there. Friends are there looking on. It was like they weren't even there. I was just tunnel vision. I'm doing a Bible study, you know. And there's times I'm breaking out into tears because I'm sharing these amazing truths that I learned. And they're just, you can just tell, just like this is also new to them. And it was a great experience. And at the end, I gave her, which you guys should be familiar with, the Daniel 2 Anchor Point Films video. I keep those in my car. I keep tons of literature in my car. Ran out to my car. You gotta watch this. It's great. And so the disappointing part of it was for me was I shared the truth, right? And you're probably going to run into this sometimes. Shared the truth. I met with my mom about 2 months later. And, you know, I'm witnessing to her like usual. And then she says, somehow it came out, you know, that was really inappropriate, what you did at your dad's memorial service. Well, why? You asked me to speak. I didn't want to speak. Right. But you didn't need to share that. But you said to talk about whatever I wanted. Right. But how would you feel if I came to your... No, she says, how would you feel if my pastor came to your church and he spoke about the things that we disagree on at your church? I said, that's true. But I'm not a pastor. This is my dad's memorial service. You asked me to speak. And that's just how it has to be. And so she says, well, when you left, the pastor was really upset. Okay, well, the truth hurts, right? And so she says, the next week, he called everybody to the front. He says, who was at my mom's name? Who was at Reed's father's memorial service last week? If you were there, could you please come forward? And he calls them forward, and she tells me that he doesn't explain anything that I said. He just says, I want you to know that her son believes in soul sleep, and we don't believe that. Period. Thank you. And they walk away. That was it. He just undid, in my mind, he just undid everything I had said by just because they didn't read their Bible. And I hope that's a lesson that you can take away. You know, you're going to be going possibly to universities where you are going to hear, if you go to Adventist schools, I can guarantee you're going to hear things that aren't true. It's sad, but that's the state of our church. You're going to hear things that aren't true. Your children are going to hear things that aren't true. And the only way you're going to be able to combat it is if you know your Bible, because your faith is going to be checked and questioned all the time. Your faith is going to be just chipped away at unless you know your Bible. And these people, they go to church every Sunday, and I just open up the scriptures. They just came to me and said, wow, that makes so much sense. I can't believe I didn't realize that before. Wow. And now they're told it's not true because we don't believe that way. That's where the condition of the world is. People aren't reading their Bible. And so that was tough for me. My only hope is that the seed was planted. And when they read those scriptures again, they're going to come to mind, oh yeah, that actually makes more sense. So how much time do I have? I have about 10 minutes? Okay. I'll share quick. I wasn't going to include this, but I have extra time. So I'm vegan. 2 years ago, I had this great idea, right? 2 years ago, I was going to change the perspective of people's idea about what a vegan looks like. You talk to someone, you tell them you're vegan, what do they say? Oh, where do you get your protein from? How do you survive, basically? And so this perception of what a vegan looks like, I wanted to change it. So my idea was, I'm going to go to the gym every day. I'm going to get really, really physically in shape. People are going to look at me and say, wow, what are you doing? How are you so fit? And now I'm going to, health message, right? Health message, let me tell you all about it, you know? Living epistle, let me tell you all about it. And I'm very, in the same sense, I'm very kind of dogmatic in the way that I was sharing the health message. And forgive me for this, but like I said, when I'm convicted, I'm committed. And so I was committed on sharing it, but I was sharing it inappropriately. And so I was sharing that lifestyle really was the cause of all disease. So if you have diabetes, you know, you're overweight, you got a tumor, you got some sudden illness, you're not feeling well, okay. You know what can solve that? Health message. If you're not doing it, your fault. That's basically my attitude. If you're not changing your diet and you're sick, it's your fault. That's not the right way to look at it. And God had to teach me through my own health condition that. One night I woke up after about 3 months of steadily working out, you know, I'm seeing great results, and I wake up and I have to go to the bathroom. Strange. I don't usually do that. I'm a pretty rock solid sleeper. Go to the bathroom, It was like I didn't have to go anymore. Like, I went, but the amount I voided was minimal. So I think that's strange. Go back to bed. Instantly, have to go again. What in the world? Okay. This happened the whole night. I didn't sleep at all. Next day, all day, all I could think about, I gotta go to the bathroom. This is so crazy. I have excruciating pain. It's like I've been holding it for hours, but after I go, I don't feel relief. It's just constant. The next night, the next day, I'm going on 48 hours of not sleeping. I can't exercise. I can barely function. I can't go to work. All I can think about is I go to the bathroom. I can't do like simple math in my head. I'm just thinking, how do I go to the bathroom? I got to go again. And so I'm freaking out. I go to a clinic. Clinic says, nope, you don't have urinary tract infection. Nope, can't see anything wrong with you. Blood tests. Nope, everything's fine. I'm a vegan. What in the world am I going to do to change my lifestyle? I'm drinking distilled water. Okay, I'm going to try naturopathic remedies because they don't have any idea what's wrong with me. I'm drinking cranberry juice, bottles of it, like downing it like I'm dying of thirst downing it. I'm looking for other remedies. The broth of broccoli. Now, if this is just something I discovered. It's disgusting, by the way. It is gross. And I was pounding this, you know, pounds of broccoli juice. Hydrotherapy. I emailed naturopathic doctors that were world-renowned, Australia, Canada, South Africa, United States. They had no idea. I went to a specialist, a urologist, and what that means is this is where they specialize in their particular field on this particular subject. I got extensive, they checked extensively to figure out what was going on. Okay, you guys can use your medical backgrounds if you want. Oh, everything's fine. Okay. I went to another urologist. Nope, can't figure it out. I went to another urologist. Nope, can't figure it out. I'm dying here. Like, this is, I'm at a year and a half. It's improved. But I'm waking up, I'm going from waking up about 25 times per night to about 15 times per night to maybe like 10 times a night. And my mind's foggy, I'm exhausted, I'm not myself. And I'm wondering, God, why are you allowing this to happen to me? I'm trying to promote the health message and I'm getting struck down with health problems. And so I never got an answer from God like a voice from heaven that said, Reed, the reason you're doing this, the reason this is happening is because, I never got that. So in my mind, I have to reason this through, and I know that Satan is the cause of all health ailments. But how many health laws are there? Eight. What's the eighth one? Trusting God. When I was going through my health regimen, my vegan, dogmatic, lifestyle message, that wasn't one I included. My philosophy on health was that if you weren't changing your diet, it's your fault. If you're not vegan, you have yourself to blame. I'm vegan. I'm actually going to be so vegan, I'm going to look the most healthiest vegan you can possibly get. That was my mindset. And now I have this health problem. And so the only thing I can think of is that, like Paul, I had a thorn in my side. God was reminding me through a health condition that came out of nowhere. This wasn't like two, three, you know, gradually, you know, problematic things to this climax of problems. This is like out of nowhere, I am just gone. I can't function. And so as Paul, it was a reminder to me that God is the sustainer and source of all life. He's the source of all truth. And I had to trust in God to see me through. And so because of that, my take on the health message has dramatically changed. I am much more patient and kind to people coming around at their own pace. And it's a reminder to me that even if I am vegan, I'm not doing it to be self-righteous. I'm doing it because that's what God's asked me to do, to take care of my body. And I think that is the best thing to do. And I want to do it to glorify Him. instead of coming off like, I'm a vegan, you should be a vegan, and if you're not, then you're less of a Christian or something like that. And so, my takeaway for you all is, be patient with people as you're sharing the truth. It may not come around right away. As you're sharing the truth, be kind. Be courageous. Be bold in situations where you wouldn't normally do it. And God will be blessing you in the process. And trust in God throughout everything. So that would be my testimony. I think I ended perfect timing. And so we will close with a word of prayer. I thank you for everyone who came and suffered through my testimony. All right. Dear Father in heaven, I thank you for giving me the words to speak and the clarity of mind to present how you've touched my life. I know that each person here has a testimony of their own, and I am blessed to hear them. Let us be courageous for you. Let us be reminded daily of our need for you, and let your Holy Spirit dwell in our hearts and in our minds, that we may represent to the world what it means to be a Christian, not only in word, but in deed. And we ask that you would do all these things as we know that you would like to do. In Jesus' name, amen.
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Good evening, everyone. What a blessing to be here. Now, I'm on time. The clocks are all off a little bit. In fact, they're off a lot as I look at the clock. This morning, at about 7:45, we started filming a couple of location programs for the It Is Written weekly telecast. The weekly television program that'll be played sometime in the future. One of the things that I've wanted to do at It Is Written, and one of the things we have started to do, is get our weekly television program out of the studio a little.

away with a shotgun, holding it above his head, doing like this, like he just won a victory. And that's when she realized what had happened. And a man had walked up to her husband. This man was high on methamphetamines. He was carrying a satanic Bible. He had gone out that evening intending to cause mayhem. He called someone and said, "Are you watching the news?" And then he shot this man in the face and left him on the ground to die. Remarkably, this woman was able to extend forgiveness to the man who shot her husband dead. At his sentencing, she spoke to him and told him that she believed God loved him and that God had a special plan for him. And she said, "I want you to know that as a Christian, as a believer in Jesus, I forgive you for what you've done." That's amazing. So we shot that last week. This week, today, I was in a cemetery. We went to the Mount Hope Cemetery in College Place, Washington. It's a beautiful place. And we filmed a couple of television programs on the subject of death. Now, they took a little longer than we thought they would take. But I said, "No problem. I'll be driving to Spangle the back way. And you can always make up a little bit of time." There was a police officer whose radar was off. I have his signature and a piece of paper on the car. If he hadn't messed us up, we'd have been here on time. Don't try that at home. Anyway, I'm not proud of that. Well, that's what happens sometimes. Well, it's probably a good thing if we pray and expect God to bless us. I didn't say ask God to bless us. I said expect God to bless us. Have you been blessed so far during Army? You have? All right, that's how it ought to be. And I hope you don't mind me being up here without a suit jacket. I was told that it's hot up here, and when I looked at me, all are doing this. So I figure I made the right decision, and I hope you won't feel that I'm being irreverent or too casual. Please let us pray together. Our Father and our God, we come to you tonight in the name of Jesus. We are grateful that we can be in this place. We are thankful that you have called us. You have called us out of darkness and into your marvelous light. And more than that, you have left us your Holy Spirit, sent your Holy Spirit to be with us. And more than that, you have given us your word, that it might be a guide, a stay, a comfort, a strength, that it might be a written revelation of who you are, and that it might provide strength and direction for our lives. Lord, I plead with you not to be present here, because we know you're present. This is your place. But I pray that you would move in our hearts, that our hearts would be open, that our minds would be pliable, that our focus would be sharp. And I pray, please, that you would have mercy on this faulty, ill-equipped, frail human instrumentality. Work in spite of what you have to work with, I pray. And please, Lord, we pray that you would be blessed in the way that you want us to be blessed. We pray and we thank you in Jesus' name. Please, would you say with me, amen. Amen. I went online the other day and I saw a small article on the front page of where I usually go to read the news, or one of the places I go to read the news. And one of the headlines said, "Amy Winehouse is dead." Now, if you don't know who Amy Winehouse is, that's okay. I don't really either, except that I've discovered through the news that she's a big deal musician.

I found out not until after she died that she had won Grammy Awards. I didn't know that, but she was a big deal. Her life was really a train wreck. Even her mother expected her to die from drug use. She was a chronic drug user, a terrible alcohol abuser. And so the headline said that she was dead. As a matter of fact, the headline didn't say she was dead. It said something about her that made it sound very much like she was dead. And so I read, oh, she must be dead. And my first thought was, well, that's not a big surprise. My second thought was something like, well, that's really a shame. And my third thought was, but in light of this big headline over here, that's a much smaller story. Because the big headline over here said that in Norway, a madman with a gun had gone and killed 93 people. Now, they've revised that number down. I'm not even sure exactly what it is. I don't know if anybody's sure now. Evidently, the guy parked a car bomb in downtown Oslo. It was a terrible thing, an enormous bang. People died there. Then he went to a camp on an island with a gun, started shooting people. When the shots started to be fired, I read, people actually ran towards him, thinking, what's going on? What's he got? My friend said, and this is not firsthand, my friend said that the man had a police uniform on. Is that right? All right, that's right. He was wearing a police uniform, and so they all thought it was part of the show and maybe to be expected and maybe whatever. And at the end of the day, 70, 80, 90 people dead. Were you shocked by that, yes or no? Let me ask you another question. I don't mind what your answer is, and I'm not even sure what you will answer, but I'm going to ask this. Were you surprised when you read that? I wasn't. Whoever said no, I'm with you. I wasn't surprised. Not that long ago at the University of Virginia, a guy with a gun went mad and killed 30 to 35 people. Whether it's terrorists with bombs strapped to their body, flying planes into buildings, people with guns, the sniper in Washington, D.C. Some people are probably too young to remember that. But those of you who remember that, you're saying, oh yeah, that guy. Oh yeah, that guy. In any other century, that's all you'd be thinking about. But in this century, oh yeah, there was a sniper in Washington, D.C., right? Paralyzed people with fear. But wasn't that at about the same time as that guy was sending out anthrax in letters? If it's not one thing, it's another. It seems to me that we're living in the age where it's not just one thing or another, it's one thing and another. It's one thing and a whole host of crazy things that are taking place. I'm probably not the first person ever to say this in your hearing, but I am convinced and I am convicted that Jesus is coming back soon. What do you say? I believe Jesus is coming back soon, way sooner than when we first believed. And let me share with you just a little personal thought of mine. I don't think we need to be able to say, I see this sign and this sign and this sign and this sign and this sign. I don't think we need to be able to see 150 signs, all the evidence, just one piece missing from the puzzle before we ought to be convinced that Jesus is coming back soon. Because somewhere, the servant of the Lord said that the final movements will be what? So what's going to happen is that God is going to put his foot down on the accelerator of time, and this world is going to go from whatever to there just like that. We don't need to be able to say, well, it looks like Jesus is going to come back tomorrow. What do you think? We ought to be able to look at what we see now and say, as crazy as it is, this lines up with the Bible. This lines up with the spirit of prophecy. This lines up with common sense. We believe Jesus is coming back soon. Now, if Jesus is coming back soon, that's exciting news. We know that there'll be two groups of people on the earth when Jesus comes back. Those who have the mark of the beast. Are they ready to meet Jesus? Yes or no? No, they're not. On the other hand, in contradistinction to the group that have the mark of the beast, there's a group of people that have the what? The seal of God. Are they ready to meet Jesus? Yes or no? Yes. And having God's seal in their mind is, in a certain sense, another way of saying they've got God's what in their mind? God's character in their mind. Now, let me ask you a question. And this is a question that really shouldn't even be asked, but I'll ask it anyway.
don't answer out loud. Let me put this in a way that's probably a little bit more palatable. Do you think that there are lots and lots and lots and lots of people in the world right now that have God's character fully formed in their minds? Don't answer out loud. My guess is that your first thought is, well, man, who can say? We've been told there are Enochs in this our day. So who can say? You're not asking me to be judgmental, are you? No, I'm not asking you to be judgmental. I'm just asking you to judge. Do you think that there are scads of people in the world today who have the character of God reformed in their minds and they're just ready for Jesus to come back? My thinking is that your thinking is probably not so much. If I were to ask you, are you satisfied? Are you satisfied that you are ready to be sealed with the seal of God? That if God looked at you, he could say, yeah, there's someone who's got my character reformed in their minds. I'm going to guarantee you that modesty, humility, and honesty are going to move you to say, you know, John, I'm probably not where I ought to be. I think that's true for all of us. Are many of us where we ought to be? Probably not. Now, so you take a world that's in chaos and a group of people that have still got some growing to do. Do you mind if I put it that way? Is that okay? You see my point? A group of people that have still got some growing to do. And then you turn with me in your Bible to Revelation chapter 18. Revelation chapter 18. So we're in a crazy, chaotic world. There's mayhem out there. It's madness out there. And we've got a church that God describes in the book of Revelation as Laodicea. Now let's look in Revelation chapter 18 and verse 1. The Bible says, and after these things I saw another angel come down from heaven, having great power. Let's just stop right there. In the book of Revelation, an angel represents a what? A messenger. All right. I saw another angel come down from heaven. So this is a messenger with a message from where? Heaven. All right. Who is God's messenger, or who are God's messengers in these last days of the earth's history? Is that us? All right. It's his church. Let's say it's us. All right. After these things, I saw a group of us with a message given from heaven, having great power. I'm just going to go out on a limb here. I'm sure that's God's power. That must be Holy Spirit power. God's not talking about our power. That's the power of God. After these things, here came God's people bearing a message. The message is crowned with the power of the Holy Spirit, and the earth, give me another word for the earth, the world was lightened, illuminated, lit up with his what? Or we could say with his what? All right, the Bible says that before Jesus comes back, there's going to be a group of people on this earth so filled up with the Spirit of God that as they go from place to place with God's end time message, the world is lit up, illuminated with a manifestation of God's character in his people. Can you say amen to that? I want you to ask yourself if you are ready. Don't answer. Just ask yourself. If you are ready to be counted among one of those people that if God just snapped his fingers and said the time is now, he could rely on you to reflect his character to the world around him. Humility is most likely going to cause you to say, well, I don't know, I've got a lot of growing to do. And there's a fair chance that honesty is going to cause you to say exactly the same thing. Here's what I think. Here's just what I think. And you know, I'm probably basing this or judging this, basing this on my own experience. Here's what I think. I think that in the main, God's people probably aren't all the way there yet. It's just what I think. But do you know what this passage of Scripture tells me? This passage of Scripture tells me that God is one day, soon, going to have a group of people who is all the way there. God is going to be working through a group of people soon. Is Jesus coming soon? Yes or no? All right.
God is going to be working through a group of people soon to fill the earth with a manifestation of his character. Jesus will be seen in God's people in such a way that the earth will be lit up with a manifestation of the character of God. Does that excite you just a little bit? Sure, it excites me. We go back now in our Bibles to Revelation chapter. Oh, let's go to Revelation chapter 14. Revelation chapter 14, verse 1. I looked, and lo, a lamb stood on the Mount Sion, and with him 144,000, having his father's name, or his father's character, in their foreheads. I heard a voice from heaven as the voice of many waters and as a voice of a great thunder. And I heard the voice of harpers harping with their harps. And notice this, they sung as it were a new song before the throne and before the beasts and the elders. And nobody could learn that song except for the 144,000 which are redeemed from the earth. This group of end time saints of God sing a unique song. The reason for that is because they have a unique experience. An experience unlike the experience had, well, like in some ways, but unlike, not the same as any experience ever had before by any significantly sized people of God down through time. You see, my brothers and my sisters, God is calling upon his people in these last days to have an experience unlike that ever experienced by his people down through time. We read in the book Christ's Object Lessons, when the character of Christ is perfectly reproduced in his people, then he will come to claim them as his own. Now, I'm going to preempt. This is a preemptive strike. I said that once when I was the pastor of Village Church in College Place. Use that same quotation. And because the worship service is televised, more people see it out there than actually see it in the church. And somebody from the Walla Walla area wrote to me and said, you use that quote, Christ's Object Lessons, page 69, when the character of Christ is... What do you mean by that? People get intimidated by certain quotes. What did you mean by that? I emailed back. I said, I didn't mean anything at all. I just tell you what she said. What I meant was to tell you what she said. He was not discouraged. He emailed me back. Well then, what do you think she was trying to say? I wrote back and said, well, I've always taken the position that what she was trying to say was exactly what she said. It seems to me that what she was trying to say is when the character of Christ is perfectly reproduced as people, then Jesus will come to claim him as his own. I might as well have put P.S. your turn, because he emails me back. Well, what I'm interested to find out is what you interpret this to mean yourself. And I just emailed back and said, well, I try my hardest not to interpret these things too very hard. I just think she means what it says, and the sooner God's people take her to mean just what she says, then the better off we're all going to be. It was like a staring contest. And he blinked first. But that's what we're told. Now, my friends, I look at that statement. I look at Revelation chapter 18, verse 1. I look at Revelation chapter 14, verses 1, 2, and 3. I could get mighty discouraged. Because humility forces me to admit. Honesty forces me to admit that if you're talking about the character of Christ being perfectly reproduced in God's people, then there's a very good chance that you're not talking about me. Just being honest with you. Because if you put Jesus up here and his character, and then you try to put my character anywhere close to the character of Jesus, it's just going to get nuked by his glory and his brightness. So I look at this and I say, how then can it be? Did God say,
the character of Christ will be reproduced. Did he say in Revelation chapter 18, 1, there's a group of people revealing Jesus to the world, except for John? He can't be in that group. Did Jesus say that? Then did he say that I could be in that group of people, yes or no? That was very unconvincing. Did he say that I could be in that group of people, yes or no? Thank you for your permission. I agree. I think he did say that. And so I come back and I ask the question, how in the world is that going to happen? And then I think of some verses in the Bible. One that says, not by might, nor by power, but by my spirit, saith the Lord of hosts. Now, I'm not sure that I'm using that verse in its perfect context. Half church is here. Is anybody going to be in church tomorrow? I'm not sure that I'm quoting that verse in its perfect context, but I think I'm quoting it in an acceptable fashion. You see, there is a verse in Scripture that I've come to really appreciate over the last few years. And I could quote it to you, you could quote it to me, but for the exercise, we're going to turn in our Bibles to Philippians chapter 2. Philippians chapter 2. Then I would like very much if you would look with me at verse 12. Philippians chapter 2 and verse 12. The Bible verse says, wherefore, my beloved, as you have always obeyed, not as in my presence only, but now much more in my absence, work out your own salvation with fear and trembling. Now that didn't say you got to grunt and strain and sweat your way in through the pearly gates. The next verse explains exactly what verse 12 means. It says, for it is who? It is God, which does what? Works in you both to will and to do of what? His good pleasure. So if I read that right, my understanding is that God is not only able, but God is perfectly prepared to do in us a work that we could never do without Him. Am I right? How's He going to do that? He's going to do that as we are connected to Him. He's going to do that as we are yielded to Him. He's going to do that through the agency of the Holy Spirit. And He's going to do that by the power that is resident in the Word of God. We read in Psalm 119 where David wrote, wherewithal shall a young man cleanse his ways? And this goes for young women as well, and old men and old women as well. Wherewithal shall a person cleanse his or her way? By taking heed thereto, according to thy what? According to thy word. I am more convinced than I have ever been that there is power in the word of God. Now, what's interesting is that there are gazillions of Bibles spread all over the world. There's power in the word of God, but there isn't a whole lot of power in the word of God as the word of God stays bound to the pages of the Bible. The Word of God has got to come out of the pages of the Bible and find lodgment in the fleshly tables of our hearts. In other words, we got to get the Word of God out of the Bible and into our what? Into our hearts or minds. There is power in the Word of God. If I ignore the Word of God, it doesn't change the fact that there's power in the Word of God. It simply means that's a guarantee that there's not going to be any power in me. The power is in the Word of God. When I came off the road after being a full-time public evangelist for 12 years and became a church pastor, I was amazed to discover how little people read their Bibles. No, let me say that again. I was amazed to discover how little church members read their Bibles. I was amazed. Now, I haven't got to how much church members
study their Bibles. I'm simply talking so far about people even reading their Bibles. And when I got to Lexington, Kentucky, I decided to do something that we carried on in College Place. And that is, we started to really intentionally encourage church members to read the Bible. You can't force people, but you can encourage them. You can make it sort of part of the church culture. And so we had a little thing where we launched a Bible reading program. And then I started to supply the church members with daily Bible readings. And not everybody did this, and not everybody needed to do it, because there were a lot of people who were already engaged in their own very meaningful daily study of the Word of God. So I told people, if you're already reading the Bible, that's fine. Don't feel like you have to do this. But if you're not doing anything, the least you can do is take these two short chapters of the Bible and read them. It wasn't any attempt to get people to read the entire Bible. There are some chapters in the Bible. You don't even really want people reading for daily faith-building experiences. Now, I don't mean to sound like a heretic when I say that, but if you take somebody who doesn't read the Bible, and then you give them a chapter that says, well, this guy begat this guy, and there were 125,000 trumpet players, and there were 10,000 horsemen, and there were all this many chariots, and it's this long, and it take you a week to read through it, people are going to read that and go, didn't like that. So we made sure that we separated out those few chapters in the Bible that I felt like might have been too big a challenge for folks. And we gave them a lot to read. There was a man who was coming to my church. It wasn't my church. He was coming to the church where I was pastoring in Kentucky. And he was only coming very infrequently. And I said to him, man, why do you not come every week? Well, you know, Pastor, we live a long way off. And the price of gas being what it is, it's pretty expensive. All right, that's a good excuse. Well, come when you can. You know we love you. So he would come once in a great while. Suddenly, he started attending church with a little more frequency. In fact, he was there about every week. And I started getting emails from this guy. Hey, Pastor, what do you think about this Bible verse? I got a question about this Bible passage. What do you think the Bible writer meant? So I'd type up my little answers and send them back in the hope that it was a help to him. Then he started emailing me questions saying, Pastor, what do you think of this passage in the Desire of Ages? What do you think about what she's saying here in the Great Controversy? What do you think she means here in Special Testimonies, Series B, Volume Whatever? I sent him an email. Are you making this up? No, Pastor, what do you think? Then I get an email from the brother, and he's saying, what do you think it means in the Bible commentary when the commentator says this? I was praying, Lord, please help this brother stop asking me questions. I'm in over my head. By the time I moved on from Lexington, Kentucky, this brother was back involved in the church. Very involved, there every week. He was leading a walking group that would take people off hiking on Sabbath. Somebody said they started an outreach group, and this guy put his hand up and said, I want to be involved in the outreach group. I don't want to categorize him. I'll just say that he was not very active in church. And then suddenly this metamorphosis took place to the extent that he became very active, and his wife. And he was studying the Bible and the spirit of prophecy and the Bible. I said to him, what is it with all of this? These questions and so forth. He said, well, you know, I've got to tell you something. I wasn't really reading the Bible very much. I really didn't have a devotional life. But then you encouraged the church members to start on this Bible reading plan. I thought, two chapters a day, that can't be too much. That can't be too hard. I'll give it a shot. And so I started reading these two chapters. I said, man, you're only sending us two chapters a day. Before long, that wasn't enough. So I'd read these chapters, and then I'd run off to the spirit of prophecy and find where there's patriarchs and prophets or prophets and kings or Acts of the Apostles, and read in there the passage that corresponded with the Bible readings. And then I discovered I wanted even more. So I started going to the Bible commentaries and reading what the Bible commentary had to say about the passage. And furthermore, I just decided I was going to read the whole Bible commentary.
And I said, glory a Dios. There is power in the Word of God. It got hold of him. But it wouldn't have been able to get hold of him if he hadn't got hold of it. I'm not going to be disrespectful when I tell you he wasn't the most intelligent man I ever met. He wasn't the richest man I ever met. He wasn't the most accomplished man I ever met. That's not a knock on the guy. I'm not being insulting. I'm just saying he was John Q. Citizen. But when the Word of God got hold of the heart of John Q. Citizen, it turned him into John Q. Christian and changed his life. Wherewithal is somebody going to be able to cleanse their way? By taking heed thereto according to thy word. There is life-changing power in the Word of God. It's there, but it's got to get out of there and into this. Into our heads, into our minds, into our lives. Friends, if we're not reading the Word of God, it's not that we're just treading water or staying neutral as Christians. We are regressing. We are going backwards. We are in reverse. And it's not just reading the Word of God, but it's studying the Word of God. There are people every day leaving this earth, and their next stop will be the second resurrection, who are reading their Bibles. But they're not reading their Bibles with open minds, open hearts, a surrendered spirit, and they're not digging any deeper than the surface. I wonder if Joseph was a surface reader of the Bible. He was a young man when he was sold into slavery. He left his home, he left his parents, he left his brothers. That might have been just as well. He went down to Egypt, he was immersed in paganism, he got hit on by Potiphar's wife, he got disrespected by those guys in the prison, and yet he remained faithful to God. And Joseph was such a pivotal figure that he altered the course of biblical history. Where'd that come from? There's no question it came from the fact that Joseph's life was built on the foundation of God's word, and he had hid God's word in his heart. Then there's a young fellow named Moses. When he was just a few weeks old, he got snatched off by daughter of Pharaoh. Now, she said, I need somebody to raise this boy for me. So this boy was raised by his own parents in a Christian home for not very long. And then he left that place and went to live in Pharaoh's palace. And he was schooled in Egyptian law and Egyptian military stuff and Egyptian strategy and Egyptian religion. And even though he made some mistakes along the way, God was able to use this man in the greatest migration of the people of God in biblical history. Where'd that come from? It came from the fact that Moses' life was founded on the word of God. And then you had Daniel, taken from his home when just a teenager, marched across the desert, sat down in front of Nebuchadnezzar's food and his wine. Death sentence if he disrespected the greatest man living on the planet. And he said, I don't think I'm going to eat that. That's not pleasing to God. Where did that kind of courage come from? There's only one place it can come from. That comes from having spent time in the Word of God. Jesus was raised in Nazareth. And I have to tell you something. I have sympathy now for Jesus' mother Mary like I never had before. She had to raise her boy in Nazareth, and now we know what it's like. We have to raise our boy in Southern California. Nazareth can't have been any worse than Southern California, can it? How in the world was Jesus able to come out of that and at the age of 12 look in that temple and say, I see myself and I see my future? That all sprang from a life that was lived, rooted, and grounded in God's word. My son just turned 11. And we were talking about this the other night, and I said, son, how about if one year from now we stand you up in the front of church and we say, ladies and gentlemen, here's the Messiah. Now, they'd know we weren't serious. They'd wonder what we're driving at.
If I said to them, a 12-year-old boy, can you believe a 12-year-old boy could be so filled with the Spirit of God that he could understand that his life on earth was not his own, but he was part of a greater mission? That he was here not to save himself, not to live for himself, but that he was here to be the lamb slain from the foundation of the world. Jesus had that figured out at the age of 12. 12. And he had that figured out because his life was, you've thrown me, because his life was founded and grounded on the Word of God. Now, what can happen in my life? What can happen in your life if your life is lived based on, founded on, grounded on, rooted in the Word of God? What can happen? I'll tell you what can happen. God can have his way in your life. God can have his way through your life and in you, through you. God can do enough to change this world and lead people to know his Son Jesus Christ as Lord and Savior. God can do that. I want to share with you a thought or two about studying the Bible. This week, you've heard a lot about that. You've been so blessed. You're going to be blessed more as the weekend goes on. I just want to share something with you that comes to you by permission and not by command. You know what I mean? What I'm going to share with you isn't unique to me. When I stumbled across this method of studying the Bible, it came to me uniquely. That is, the Lord impressed this upon me. But I know he's impressed this upon many other people as well, and so I'm not trying to claim any kind of originality here. Let's see if we can do a little experiment. I would like somebody to name a book in the New Testament. Did you say Titus? Let's try it. Please turn with me in your Bible to the book of Titus. All right. We're turning there. I'm going to ask my little sister down here on the front row. Would you please pick a number out? I'm going to give you three numbers. Would you choose one of them, please? One, two, and three. Just pick one. Two. Two is good. All right, so we'll go to Titus chapter 2. How many verses in Titus chapter 2? Have you found that yet? 15. We don't need to get through all 15. But we're going to start in Titus chapter 2. And I think we'll start in verse 1. You think that's okay? Titus chapter 2 and verse 1. Now, let me ask you, my sister, what version of the Bible do you have? King James Version. I like that version. That's the same version I've got. What version do you have down there? King James. Oh, we're on a roll here. Madam, right there with the army t-shirt, what version of the Bible are you holding? NIV? All right, that's okay. You're among friends. What we've got down there, Kelly? New King James. All right. Well, this is helpful. Anybody, tell me what version you've got. If it's not King James, New King James, or NIV, I'm looking for another one. Moody? It's a Moffat's. Oh, that's an interesting translation. Very good. Okay, so we've got a little variety here, and that's well and good. Okay. But now I'm holding, you've got to have to understand, I'm holding a King James version of the Bible. Now, when I came into the church, here's what I came into the church with: no Bible. In our home, we had a great big family Bible with gold edges, and it was from the Reader's Digest. And I actually think it was a Jerusalem Bible, which is a Catholic version of the Bible. Cannot imagine my father having bought any other version of the Bible but that. So I think that's what it was, a Jerusalem Bible. And then when I started to attend an Adventist church, I didn't have a Bible. And in the church, they had NIVs, Lona NIVs. And so the pastor said, hey, as long as you're coming to church here, you can borrow this NIV. I said, great. I read NIV. I don't know what NIV means even, but I read that. You know, after I was baptized, that rascal asked me to give that Bible back. Can you believe that? I would never do that. I might out the guy right now. I'd tell you his name and everything. His name was Jim Keck. Okay, it wasn't. Wasn't Jim Keck at all. So I was Bible-less again.
So I had to grab the only thing I could find. I found a good news version of the Bible. That's like the comics version of the Bible. That's a plain Jane, simple, easy as it gets version of the Bible. And then, as about a month after that, I had a brother who said, "Do you have a Bible?" I said, "Well, I got this." He said, "Do you have a Bible?" I guess not. So he gave me a King James version of the Bible. Greatest thing he could have done for me. I just love it. Had wide margins so I could make notes. That's fantastic. You got to have that. Well, I don't have it anymore, but you could make notes. By the way, don't make your notes in pen. I got this Bible, big wide margin. I'm writing, beast equals kingdom. Take up this much on the page, you know. It was even worse when I wrote stuff that 5 years later. I said, "Well, that's wrong." But it's written in pen. What can I do? Write in pencil and write small. So now I'm reading out of the King James Version of the Bible, which I love. I like it very much. And so you'll understand why this exercise was very meaningful to me. Titus chapter 2 and verse 1 starts by saying, "But speak thou the things which become sound doctrine." Now, what was the first word of that verse? But. Help me then understand what that word "but" means. Huh? It refers to what went what? It refers to something that went before. But. I'm telling you something, but. So, the first thing we need to know, that if we're trying to understand Titus chapter 2, then we really need to understand something about what? Titus chapter 1. It's probably best that we start in Titus chapter 1, but I don't mind. You made the rules. Titus chapter 2, and we're starting in verse 1. But speak thou the things which become sound doctrine. Can somebody tell me what that means? What does that mean? But speak thou the things that become which become sound doctrine. Come on now, don't be shy. What does that mean? Pardon me? Yeah, that's true, but I'm looking to understand this verse right where it is. Okay, you said according to the word of God. Okay, now let me take what you just said and see if I can express it. But I don't think we need to reinterpret that verse. Speak, I'm not going to put, well, I'll use the word thou, but you speak, or make sure you speak things which, what did you say? Are according to the word of God. Is that another way of expressing Titus chapter 2 and verse 1? Is it yes or no? Is it perfect, do you think? No. Adequate? All right, very good. What I'm trying to do is get to the very bottom of what Paul was trying to say when he was writing to Titus. You know, when you come to the Bible, you are not trying to find out what you think the Bible means. You know that already. I mean, I'm not telling you anything new. So pardon me for telling you stuff you already know. But when we come to the Bible, we are not trying to figure out what we think the Bible means. We're not trying to find out what we think the verse means. We are trying to find out what? What God thinks the verse means, or let's put it another way, what Paul was trying to say when he wrote to Titus. Yes or no? Right. We don't want to put our own spin on it. We want to get to the bottom of whatever Paul's spin was. And I will confess to you that sometimes I read the Bible, and if I'm honest, I'll read a verse and say, "I haven't got a clue what that means." And I'm not talking about something in Revelation or in Daniel chapter 11. I'm talking about something that might even be in Titus or Ephesians or Galatians. I'll read that verse and say, I'll read a chapter and I'll get to the end of the chapter and say, "Well, there were 20 verses. I pretty well understood about 15 of them. The other five, well, whatever." Is that okay? Is that okay? Well, I think it's okay. But is it good? Is it ideal? Ideally, you want to what? You want to understand the Bible as far as you can.
And if you only understand 15 verses out of 20, you probably at least owe it to yourself to stretch your understanding a little bit and try to make 16 or 17 or 18 or 19. You owe it to yourself. So let's see if we can understand Titus chapter 2. If this is not the most riveting chapter you've ever come across, then that's all right. But you're just going to humor me because we're doing this as an exercise. So we agreed based on the authority of my sister down there. But as for you, make sure you speak the things which are according to the word of God. Sound doctrine. Can you give me another two words that might say sound doctrine in another way? True teaching. And I was thinking solid teaching. Okay, so make sure that you speak the things which become. We don't use that word very often. Which become. What are we trying to say here? Which what? Which are. What else? Which reflect. Very good. All right. But you make sure you say the things which reflect true teaching. True what kind of teaching? True Bible teaching. Would that be right? Now, let me ask you a question. What sounds easier to you to understand? Speak thou the things which become sound doctrine, or make sure that the things you say reflect true Bible teaching. For me, I get B easier than I get A. Now, don't misunderstand me. I'm not saying that I don't think the King James Version is good. I'm not saying I don't think it's clear. I read it. I study from it. I preach from it. For me, I like this. But if I'm being honest, when I come to the Bible and I'm seeking to understand it, I want to break it down and make it just as easy as I possibly can, make it as clear as I possibly can for myself to understand. I'm talking about this in the context of a devotional exercise. You know what I'm saying? As a Bible study and a devotional exercise. Okay, verse 2. That the aged men. When was the last time you used the word aged? Ages ago. Again, you must understand me. I'm not saying the King James is out of date. It is 400 years old, but I'm not saying it's out of date. I'm not saying it's inadequate. I'm trying to understand it more clearly. That the aged men, that means the who? Okay, so make sure you speak the things which reflect true Bible teachings, so that the older men be sober. What are these people, drunk? What does he mean when he says so that the older men can be sober? Serious. In my Bible, I have a very helpful thing here. It's a marginal reference, and it gives an alternative meaning. That's the word vigilant. All right. Grave. What's that word? I mean, that sounds like some of us older people here. That sounds like the high school principal. Grave. Really serious. Serious? Is that a good word? Okay, serious. Temperate. What would that be? Moderate, balanced, what else? Using self-control, self-disciplined, all right. That the older men be serious, that they have self-control, that they are sound in faith. What does that mean? Solid, that they have solid faith. It might mean that their faith is strong, or it might mean that they are strong in the faith. I'm not sure. Further investigation will bear that out. In charity. Now, you know we're not talking about donations to It Is Written. Although we could, that would be a good thing. But that's not the kind of charity we're talking about. We're talking about what? Love, because you know that old word charity means love. In patience. How would you express that? I'd say patience. That's what I'd say. I'd say I can't improve on that. That's just a good word, patience. Let's push on, and then let's come back and talk about this conceptually. The aged women likewise. You'd say something like the older women the same. Right? Yes or no? All right. That they be in behavior as becometh holiness. How would you say that? That their behavior
is appropriate for people who live holy lives. Could I just say that just for the exercise? Okay. Not false accusers. Oh. How would you, can you improve on that? Is there anything you got to say about that? What, not gossipers, not critical? Okay. To love their husbands. I don't know that you're going to find another way to express that. I mean, they're quite seriously, that's pretty clear. We would say it the same way. To love their children. Is that fair enough? I mean, I can't think of a way to make that any clearer for my own understanding. What'd you say about verse 3? Oh, you see, now I did that purposely. I skipped a verse purposely to show you how not to study the Bible. Make sure when you read the Bible, you don't just skip right over whole verses. There's a lesson. You can thank me for that. Not false accusers. All right. Not given to much wine. What do you think that means? What do you think that means? That they don't drink, that they don't overdrink. All right. When we're at dinner together and I'm drinking and I got me a bottle of wine, I want you to stop me at the exact moment that I'm about to overdrink. If you could do that for me. Okay. The new wine. No, I say this to make a point. What's Paul driving at there? Because he says in my, where's the man with the Moffats? What does he say in yours about that drinking business? Verse 3. Or not slaves to drink. Now that raises a question. Are we thinking that what Paul is saying is drink, but not to the point that you're a slave to drink? Or is he saying just don't drink? Well, that's a question. And then it goes, teachers of good things. Now, so far what we've done is we've gone through four verses. And as we've read through the passage, we've identified that there are some things which aren't really clear at first reading. Are you okay with me saying that? Is that okay? Amen? All right, okay. Now again, you must understand I'm not disrespecting the Bible or the King James Version or anything else. I'm simply saying when I read the Bible, I want to get to the bottom of what the Bible writer is trying to say. I want to understand this as clearly as I can. So what I have taken to doing in devotional exercises from time to time is taking a passage of the Bible, a book, usually a small book, usually not always though in the New Testament, and then getting my computer, and on one column I've got the passage down here, and just as it reads in the Bible. And in the other column I'm rewriting the text in as simple a way possible that I feel speaks to me as clearly as possible, and not just speaks to me as clearly as possible, but clear in the clearest possible way reflects the intent of the Bible writer. Now, so far, tell me what tools I have used in my little exercise here this evening. What tools have I used? Can you name them for me? I've used a Bible. What version of the Bible am I using? A King James Version of the Bible. What else have I used? Pardon me? Okay, many people. I have counseled widely. Two. What else have I used? Pardon me? I've used a marginal reference. Thank you for pointing that out. That's three things so far. What else have I used? No, but what have I used so far? I've used different versions of the Bible. What else have I used? Okay, hopefully the Holy Spirit. All right, what did you say down there? It's a good answer. Intelligence. All right, thank you. I think I've used intelligence too. Thank you very much. I've used, in another way, that's a polite way of saying my own judgment. Right? Is it wrong to use your own judgment? You've got to use your own judgment. However, you want that own judgment to be guided by what? The Holy Spirit. What else? Maybe other tools, right? So as you come to the study of the Bible,
an exercise you may choose to engage in is the idea of taking a passage of the Bible, rewriting it just a little bit, not to change the meaning. In no way do you want to change the meaning. For me, this was an honest attempt to see how clear I could reveal the meaning of the scriptures. There were times when I'd come to a verse and I'd say, I can't improve on that. And I would just rewrite it in exactly this. I would copy it. I can't say that. Tell them to love their husbands, to love their children. I can't improve on that. That seems perfect to me. So I'm not even going to tinker with those verses right there. And then I will go through and prayerfully and carefully ask God to help me clarify the meaning that he has put into this verse, into this passage. Do you know what it forces me to do? It forces me to answer to every word, yea, verily, to every syllable that I find in a passage of scripture. I don't want to just breeze past and say, I don't know what that means. I want to say, I've wrestled with that, and I feel like God has given me understanding. And of course, there are many other tools that you can use in this as well. Let's talk about what some of those other tools might be. Dave, I think you mentioned one. Thesaurus. What does a thesaurus help you do? Helps you understand the meaning of the word that was used in that passage in the original. Now, isn't that helpful? Because we read in here, I read in my passage, that the aged men be, what did we read? Sober. What does that mean? What have you got down there in the Moffats? Verse 2, that the aged men be sober. Temperate. All right, which is interesting because it says temperate later. Where's our sister with the NIV? Oh, she left. All right. Oh, no, you're right there. God bless you. Can you tell me what it says in the beginning of verse 2? That the aged men, what does it say there for you? Can you say that in a way? That the old men, what, be temperate? Worthy of respect, self-controlled, sound in faith, in love, and in what? Endurance rather than patience. Now that's good. It can be helpful if you can find a translation or two that you might want to compare with. Now if you are one of these people who are on a crusade against every other translation that there ever is, the Lord bless you, you can just use the one whatever translation you want to use. We don't need to make a fight about it. But if you feel up to the task, you might say, well, I got my King James. And then I'm going to say, well, I'm probably going to look at a new King James as well. Because that's kind of like the King James, but they just kind of modernized it a little bit, taking out the thous and the doists and whatever. So that's much the same, but not entirely the same. And I might choose to look at another version. Oh, I don't know. I can pull it up on an online Bible program, about 4, 5, 6 versions more if I wanted. I might look at, say, an NASB. And I might say, well, being the curious fellow that I am, what does the Jerusalem Bible say? That's a Catholic Bible. I wonder how they express the thought. Then I might say, well, let's look at an NIV. That's a very modern translation. It's kind of already done what I'm attempting to do. So let's look at that. But for me, the baseline version is this. Now, is it safe just to say, well, I've got 5 translations. I'll pick the one that's the best? No, because how do you know? So, I might say, aha, I want to take a look at a thesaurus because that's going to help me understand the meanings of those words as they were originally written at least. Can you think of any other tools that you might want to use in this? I already mentioned an online Bible reference type of a thing. Did we not say concordance? Well, that's good. Oh man, thesaurus. You know what? I was saying thesaurus and thinking concordance. But a thesaurus is good because a thesaurus will help you get meanings of other words. It's very good. All right. Concordance. I was thinking concordance. A concordance will do that. Concordance, not the thesaurus. A concordance is the tool that will help you get to the bottom of the original meanings of the words. You know how you go to the concordance and you look up the word grave and you come down here to Titus 2 and it will give you a little snatch of the verse and then there'll be a little number. You go to the number in the back and it will say, here's what the Greek word was, is,
And here's some of the meanings for that Greek word. And I find this very interesting. The Bible program I use, which is called Online Bible, I use it to compare versions, and I use another one, I don't even know what it is, as my online thesaurus, concordance. They're going to happen all week.

make this the clearest to me. I'm reading this verse here, Lord. In all, this is verse 7. In all things, showing thyself a pattern of good works. I get that. I think I understand what the Bible's saying there. In doctrine, showing uncorruptness. I think that means that when it comes to my Bible teaching, my interpreting of the Bible, that I've got a good, solid interpretation. Gravity. What do you mean that he ought to be grave? Sincerity ought to be able to understand that. There might be some verses here. Oh, verse 10. Not purloining. Oh, man, I don't know what that is, but I hope I haven't been purloining today. It doesn't sound like something God wants me to be doing. But showing all good fidelity. So I'm looking this up. Lord, what are you saying to me here about this purloining? Brother Moffat, what's God saying to me about purloining down there? You don't even know, because it doesn't say purloining in the Moffats. Verse 10 of chapter 2. Not to embezzle. That's good advice. I got an amen. That's good advice, not to embezzle. So you see how this can be a blessing in your study of the Word of God. To take a passage and break it down. I like to say that theologians deal with $100 bills. And then it's up to the simple-minded preachers like me to take the $100 bills from the hands of the theologians and break them down into loose change to share with the congregation. Sometimes the Bible writers wrote in $100 bills, or maybe $50 bills, as rare as they are. I got to just break them down, because there are some places that I can't spend $100 or $50. And I got to break them down into loose change so they're a little more usable for somebody like me on an everyday basis. So armed with versions of the Bible, armed with maybe some Bible aids. I like to do this on the computer, but that you don't have to do it on the computer. You want to make notes here in the Bible if you possibly can. And then you come to God and say, I've got a passage. And I really want to know what you want me to see in that passage of Scripture. Now let me summarize this really quickly. When I feel like I've got to the end of a chapter and I've explained it in a way that is clear to me and is, I believe, as consistent as I can possibly be with the original intent of the Bible writer, I'm then going to summarize. I'm going to say these three verses, he's saying, encourage the old folks, the old men. In these three verses, encourage the old ladies. In the next three verses, be close to God. And in the last passage, he's saying, share God's word. So I might say the first six verses mean, encourage the old people. And I might say the next three verses mean, be encouraged or encourage others. And then the last verses mean, share the word of God. So maybe I'm going to say nine verses mean, encourage as many people as you can. And the last few verses mean, share the word of God. And maybe I'm going to say, this chapter is really God saying, encourage as many people as you can in their faith while you are sharing God's word. Maybe I'll say, and this is a hypothetical, and maybe I'll say, this chapter says, while you're sharing, it might say something like, in sharing God's word, encourage people to be faithful to him. You see? So now what I've done, and that was a hypothetical, what I've done is I've studied, I've answered to every syllable. There are times as I've wrestled with this, I've gone to the concordance, and I've studied, and I've prayed, and I've wrestled, and this word isn't quite right. No, that thought's not quite right. I've taken significant amounts of time and very small passages of scripture, because I'm saying, Lord, I gotta find a good analogy. I've gotta really get to the bottom of what this passage is saying, of what this bit of the Bible is saying. Help me, Lord, it's not clear and it's got to be clear. So as I wrestle through this, I eventually get to the place where I can say, this chapter means this, this chapter says this, this chapter says this. Therefore, I understand that the theme of this book of the Bible is this. And now I'm familiar with what it says. Now that word has got off the pages and it's in my mind. It's in my heart. It's in my life.

0: And now I feel like I'm a little closer to the heart of God. I feel like God's word has penetrated me a little bit more. And I have this idea now that God is growing me through his word. You will discover that as you wrestle with the word of God, God's character will certainly shine in you and through you more than perhaps it's ever done before. And then as you look to Mount Sion, see 144,000 people with God's name in their forehead. You say, I really feel like God is growing me. I really feel like as I look to Mount Sion, as I look to Revelation chapter 18, I see God growing me. I believe my surrender to him is deepening. Not presumptuously, but by faith. Maybe through experience of spiritual growth in the Word of God. I can see God growing me to the place that if he wants to use me to reflect his character to the world, I reckon if God wants to do that in me, then he's able to do that in even me. Let's pray together. Our Father in heaven, you've been so gracious to give us your word. So very, very gracious. It's probably sat on the shelf far too long. We may have been surface readers far too long when there are great things in your word that you want us to discover. We've gone over a simple exercise here, simple stuff, simple. But I know it's been a blessing to me as I've employed this device in my own Bible study time. And I believe that if somebody feels like God is calling them to really break down the Word of God and try and get to the bottom of its meaning, I believe we'll be blessed. Everyone will be blessed. So lead us. I'm sure you're not going to lead us all in the exact same direction in terms of the way we conduct our Bible study. But I'm certain that you desire to lead all of us to the exact same place, to that appointment with you and the redeemed on the sea of glass before your throne. I believe we're going to be there soon. And if you want us to be there, we are telling you tonight, we are willing to be there. So please, would you work in us both to will and to do of your good pleasure. And let your word penetrate our lives, I pray. Own us, keep us. Work in us. I ask you humbly, in Jesus' name, amen.
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4: Welcome, listening friends. Would you like to hear an amazing fact? Normally, when we think of flowers, we picture something small, delicate, and fragrant. Those are probably not the words you'd use to describe a flower found growing in the rainforests of Sumatra. It's known as the Titan arum. This giant flower can take between 7 to 10 years to produce its first bloom. When it does bloom, you'll know it. The flower looks like an 8-foot-long loaf of French bread protruding straight up from a deep burgundy and green pleated skirt that surrounds the base. One record-breaking specimen in a botanical garden in New Hampshire had a central spike more than 10 feet high and leaves 13 feet around. And this plant is heavy, too, with some specimens weighing in at over 300 pounds. The Titan arum is also known as the corpse flower, because when it does bloom, it emits a sickening smell. Some have described the odor as a cross between dirty socks, garlic, Limburger cheese, and rotten fish. And I bet you're glad you're being protected by radio right now. The plant puts off a rotten smell for about 48 hours to attract flies and beetles that help pollinate it. The corpse flower is also one of the only plants that can generate its own heat through a chemical reaction reaching 98 degrees when in full bloom. It's hard to imagine such a large, majestic flower that stinks. The Bible says Satan's counterfeits often work the same way. Stay with us, friends. We're going to learn more on this edition of Bible Answers Live.
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4: 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And as the title suggests, this is an international Bible study. We invite you to call in, talk about the Word of God, the most important book. My name is Doug Batchelor.
5: My name is Jean Ross. Good evening, friends. Pastor Doug, as usual, let's start the program with prayer. Dear Father in heaven, we thank you for the opportunity once again to open up your word and study together. We want to ask your blessing upon this program. Be with those who are listening, Lord. Guide us into a clearer understanding of the Bible. For we ask this in Jesus' name. Amen.
4: Amen.
5: Well, Pastor Doug, you opened the program by talking about a remarkable flower that, first of all, it's big. It's looking at a picture of it online a little early, actually. There was one occasion when I was in D.C., and this particular plant was flowering there at one of the museums, and people formed a long line to go in and look at it. It wasn't smelling by the time we made it in, but it's quite impressive. It is a big flower, and yet the strange thing about it is it's got this terrible smell that is irresistible to certain bugs and flies.
4: Yeah, it's the opposite of the kind of flower that would attract a butterfly looking for a fragrance. This one is—it's supposed to imitate the stench of carrion, and that's also they suspect that it's made where it also puts off heat like something decomposing, and so it's hot, it's red in the middle, and it stinks, and flies just love it. Of course, they come disappointed; they don't find anything. They're deceived into coming, but in the process, they are used by the flower to pollinate. And but it's deceptive because when you look at the flower from the distance, it's you know got a big yellow stalk coming out of that red skirt, and it's majestic looking. You get close and you take a whiff. I actually saw YouTube showed people's faces. It may have been the one there at the Botanical Gardens in Washington, D.C. Showed all these people lined up coming to see the flower, and they get close, and they just turn up their noses. But it only makes that terrible smell for a little while. Anyway, it's you know here you get a flower. It's masquerading as a flower, but it really stinks. And in the Bible, Jesus warns that the devil will sometimes look like a sheep, but he's really a wolf. And so many of the deceptions that the devil has in the Bible, he counterfeits something good, and he replaces it with something dangerous or deadly or deceptive. And that's his practice. The devil's got a counterfeit for love. He's got a counterfeit for the gift of tongues. The devil has a counterfeit baptisms. You can name just about any doctrine, and he's taken all these various truths, and he's got a counterfeit. And it'll look good from a distance, but on closer investigation, it doesn't smell right. It doesn't pass the smell test, as they say. And maybe you'd like to understand better what some of these counterfeits are and how you can spot them, friends. We have a free offer tonight for you on that subject.
5: We have a book that's entitled Satan's Confusing Counterfeits, and this is a free offer for anyone who will call and ask. 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And friends, if you didn't know, we're also streaming live this evening on Facebook, on the Amazing Facts Facebook page. And I know, I think Pastor Doug on your page
4: as
5: well.
4: Yeah, the Doug Batchelor
5: like
4: Facebook
5: to greet
4: page.
5: Those who are joining us on Facebook. And if you have a Bible question, you might want to give us a call here. The number to call is 800-463-7297. And that'll bring your call right in here to the studio. First caller that we have this evening is Stephanie, listening in New Mexico. Stephanie, welcome to the program.
6: Hi, thank you.
4: Thank you. And your question tonight?
6: Okay, my question comes out of James 3, 6 through 6 and 8, where it talks about the tongue is a fire of iniquity, how it defiles the whole body. And then 8, where it says, no man can tame the tongue. It's unruly, evil, full of deadly poison. So I struggle with some anger, bitterness, wrath that I'm working on. And so my tongue is not tamed at all. And I pray all the time. And we came across this scripture at church today. And so what is the answer to taming the tongue?
4: Matthew chapter 12, Jesus said, out of the abundance of the heart, the mouth speaks. And as you mentioned, you know, if you're struggling with anger, it's going to be hard to repress that and not to voice the anger, the bitterness, or whatever you're going through. It requires really a transformation of the heart. And, you know, when we're born again, no man can tame the tongue, but the Lord can change our hearts, and that ends up changing our words. And it is very important for us to, you know, pray that God will help us get victory over our words, because in Matthew 12, Jesus also said that in the judgment, we'll give an account for every idle word that we speak. For by your words, you'll be condemned, and by your words, you'll be justified. Now, of course, all of us have said things we shouldn't say, and all of us need to ask that God will forgive us for reckless speaking. But, you know, when we get a new heart, we then pray the Lord will help us to say those things that are positive, good, pure, kind. And it may not happen overnight, but as our hearts are transformed, our words change. Just a very quick and kind of a simplistic illustration. Before I was a Christian, I, you know, had a very foul mouth, you know, with the druggies I was hanging out with back in those days. You know, we just used all the curse words, and I probably still know them all. But once the Lord got a hold of my heart, I began to feel, you know, Jesus wouldn't talk like that, and I want to follow Jesus. And little by little, I'd catch myself. The Holy Spirit would just stop me when I was about to say one of those words, or I'd say it, and then I'd feel so bad, I wouldn't do it anymore. And, you know, I don't have that problem anymore. The Lord changed my heart. He changed my tongue. And it's not that there isn't still room for growth, but I've just witnessed firsthand, when God changes your heart, it can change your words.
6: Okay, that's awesome. Do you have a resource on anger or taming the tongue, anything like that?
4: We do.
6: Roots of bitterness, anything like that?
5: Yeah, we have a little book that I think you'll find very interesting called Tips for Resisting Temptation. And it deals with those principles of a change of heart, how to control one's temper or attitude. It'll be in there. It'll address that. And we'll be happy to send that to you for free. Again, the book is called Tips for Resisting Temptation. And the number to call for that is 800-463-7297. Now, wait a minute. That's the number here to the studio. You just called that number. But the number for our resource is 800-835-6747.
4: You know, there's another book you can also read for free online, Stephanie, and it's specifically on the subject of speaking, and it's called Tiny Troublemaker.
5: Oh, yeah. That's a good one, too.
4: And it talks about if you wrestle with gossip, but it'll have some of the same verses that we talked about. You can read that for free at The Amazing Facts. Well, both books are free, but you can read that one right now for free. At the Amazing Facts website, you just type in Tiny Troublemaker, and you type in Joe Cruz. It'll probably pull it up right away.
5: Mm-hmm.
4: Thank you. Appreciate your call.
5: Next caller that we have is Jerry, listening in Oregon. Jerry, welcome to the program.
7: Thank you, Pastors Ross and Batchelor. About a year ago, I asked a question about a white lie or a justified lie, and Pastor Doug said a lie is a lie, basically. Categorically, and I realize that in Revelation it says all liars are excluded from the holy city. But I was just rereading Exodus 1, and it gave an account where Pharaoh ordered two midwives to kill all the baby boys, and they didn't do it. And then Pharaoh asked them why they didn't do it, and they responded, because Hebrew women are more vigorous and they give birth before we can get there, which was a lie, basically. And then in chapter 20, or verse 20 of chapter 1, it says, so God was kind to the midwives, and the people increased and became even more numerous. Now, that technically was a lie, but obviously it was a justified lie. so
4: why would God bless them? Because it seems like the Lord would be bending his own rules, huh?
7: Well, to an extent. I mean, it, you know, he obviously, one is not supposed to kill children either, but again, they were put in a difficult position and they gave a, you know, offered a justified lie.
4: You know, my guess is, it's interesting you would ask this, because I read that verse this week. And
7: you know, I do the same thing, Pastor Doug. I hear things, and I just studied them a couple days before. It happened so many times, but that's a digression.
4: Yeah.
7: I'm sorry, go ahead.
4: No, that's okay. I know it's amazing how the Lord does that. But, you know, I thought about that this week, and in the answer the ladies gave, because here they are the midwives for this nation of Israel, you read in Exodus, it says, God blessed them, and they increased greatly. I think two or three times as they multiplied very greatly. So much so the Egyptians are saying, what are we going to do? These guys are just, you know, they're becoming so numerous. Those midwives, two midwives, and it names them. It's very unusual that it actually gives their names. And it says, God bless them. There probably were times when they got there and the baby was already born. And so I think maybe they were citing a couple of cases where it was true that they got there before they were, you know, the babies were already born by the time they got there. I'm sure that was a partial truth. So I would agree with you that they also had just decided, we are not going to kill these babies. And, you know, the Lord winks at our ignorance sometimes. It's like he blessed Rahab when she lied and said, oh, the messengers went out the gate, you better run after them. What she did was a bold-faced lie. But, you know, she was a pagan. She was doing the best she could. And with those midwives, you know, the Israelites in Egypt, they were not obeying all of God's commandments. And I think he winked at their ignorance. Doesn't mean that God blesses lying. It just means that he meets people where they're at. They were frightened. They didn't want to die. They didn't want to hurt any of the babies. And so God blessed them. But yeah,
7: well,
4: God always wants us to tell the truth.
7: On a similar note, supposing I approach you and I say, Pastor Doug, I'd like to show you a picture of my granddaughter. She's a beautiful child. I swear someday she's going to be Miss America. And I show you the picture, and you think, well, this little girl's going to have to go through quite a metamorphosis. I mean, you're probably going to say, yes, she's a beautiful girl. I mean, that's really not a terrible thing, is it?
4: That's an unfair question. Can we go to the next caller, please? Yeah, you know, that is something that when you're a pastor and you're at the door, you know, frequently people come out and they'll say, here's our new baby. And you look at some of the babies are just adorable. Well, I guess they're all adorable to the mothers. And some are better looking than others, I think we'll all admit. But boy, you're in trouble if you say anything other than that's a beautiful baby. So, you know, you got us there that I think sometimes just out of graciousness, we speak with a little bit of hyperbole and we tell everybody, oh, your kids are adorable and so forth. And that's sort of just considered good manners. But you're right. You're probably not going to get very far in life if you tell everybody everything you think about them. You know what I mean?
7: The two examples I cited, there was no malicious intent.
4: That's right. I still think Christians should always be honest. I think you need to be kind. And there are times when you don't say everything you're thinking. Even Christ said to the disciples, there's many things I have to say to you, but you cannot bear them now. In other words, he said, it's like you don't tell a five-year-old everything about the birds and the bees because they just can't handle it at that age. So, you know, not saying everything you know, there's biblical reasons for that because timing is important. But I don't think we should ever be dishonest or misleading. We should be transparent and just pray for diplomacy if you see an ugly baby. Hey, thank you very much for your question, and that's a good question.
5: The next call is Gina, listening in Ohio. Gina, welcome to the program.
8: Hi, how are you?
4: Good. Thanks for calling.
8: Well, you're welcome. It's good to talk to you. I have a question about the Sabbath. I've always felt really guilty because when you always have your utilities on, your gas, your electric, there's no way to shut them off.
4: Mm-hmm.
8: And I've always felt really bad because, I mean, I'm making somebody work, you know, at these companies. Is there anything biblically that says that, I mean, he tells us not to work or make anybody else work, but I guess I feel guilty about.
4: Yeah, well, that is a good practical question. I think, you know, all of us would agree that we're thankful that on the Sabbath day our phones are working and power is still on in the house. And we know there's people out there that are operating those services. Jesus, one time, someone said, Lord, I want to follow you, but first I've got to bury my father. And Jesus said something a little disturbing. He said, let the dead bury the dead. You follow me. We can't control what everybody does. And, you know, there are going to be people that will be doing that, that don't know the Lord. You know, let them do it. But we shouldn't be doing it. I don't know if that makes sense.
8: Help me, Pastor Ross.
5: You know, I think, first of all, if, let's just say you turn off all the power or you disconnect the gas for 24 hours, will that have any impact upon the people that are actually working in the utilities, getting power and gas to hundreds of homes throughout the city? It's not going to make it's not going to make any difference to them.
4: They're still going to be doing their job.
5: So, you know, it's a little different if you are hiring someone specifically to come and hook up your power on the Sabbath. That's a little different. But here's someone that's doing a job. They're going to be doing it whether you use the power or you don't use the power. It's kind of out of your control. It's out of your don't have direction in
4: Sabbath commandment world. Says that
5: within your house,
4: within your gates. You know, we're really only able to control what happens within our gates. And you know, if you own the power company, that might be different.
5: That would be different.
4: And we want to talk to you about something else if you own the power company.
8: That's true. All right, well, thank you very much. I appreciate that.
4: Thank you. Appreciate your question.
5: Next caller that we have is Michael, listening in Michigan. Michael, welcome to the program.
9: Hey guys, can you hear me?
4: Loud and clear.
9: Awesome. I figured you could. I just wanted to make sure I have, you know, can speak through these headphones that I have. I know I called last week about evil spirits, but is there the question I have about other denominations? Does the Bible specifically say that all, meaning, you know, Catholic or whatever, every denomination will be in heaven? Like, where are the Bible texts for that? Because I have a lot of people saying that, you know, that Adventists are not the only ones going to heaven. I've had countless people saying that to me, and just like, well, I don't know what the Bible verses are, but I have heard that every denomination will be in heaven. I'm like, well, okay.
4: Let me just back up to restate the question a little bit. And if you've got your radio on in the background, you may want to turn that down because we're getting feedback from that. I hope there aren't people out there that think only one denomination is going to be in heaven. Jesus is pretty clear that there are people who were born Jewish that aren't going to be saved just because they're Jewish. You know, he said those who don't follow the truth, they're children of the devil. It doesn't matter what denomination you're in. And there are people in the church that are going to be in heaven. The Lord said, other sheep I have that are not of this fold, them also I must call, and there will be one fold and one shepherd. I think that's John chapter 10. So, you know, there's good people. If they're living up to the scriptural truth that they have, you know, God doesn't judge us by what we don't know. Another way I might say that, there'll be people in heaven like King David and Solomon that had, you know, scores of wives. Well, we know that's wrong. It's not true that you should have that many wives. There'll be people in heaven that maybe didn't understand what the Bible says about clean and unclean food. Well, they didn't know. God winks at their ignorance. The Bible says now he commands everyone to repent. When you know the truth, Hebrews chapter 10 says sin is knowing to do good and not doing it. And so God is not looking on denominational roles to see who is saved. He's looking at, are we living up to the light that he's given us? So, you know, we've got a book that I think helps answer that. It's called Search for the True Church.
5: Mm-hmm. We'll be able to send that to anybody who calls and asks, what are the biblical characteristics that are given for God's people nowadays? We'll be happy to send that to you. The number to call is 800-835-6747. You can ask for the book called The Search for the True Church. Our next caller that we have is, let's see, we've got Vernon listening in New York. Vernon, welcome to the program.
10: Hey, how you guys doing?
4: Good. Thanks for calling.
10: Thank you. I've asked this question before, and I never got a good, solid answer to this question, so I'm going to present this to both of you. When it comes to God, he's omniscient. He has the ability of omnipresent, and he's omnipotent. Am I correct on those three things?
4: Yes.
10: Okay. Sin first started in heaven and not on earth. Am I correct in that?
4: Yes.
10: Okay. Now let's go down to the earth. when God had created Adam and Eve, he put forth a tree in the garden called the tree of good and evil. This is my question, and I'll hang up to hear your answer. Since God has these three attributes, if that tree wasn't there, there would have been no sin on earth, nor would Christ have had to come to die on the cross, and people on the earth would live forever, because we know Satan came down and tempted Eve, and Eve brought forth the fruit to her husband, and God had to bring judgment upon all three for the sin that was committed. So here's my question. Why did God put that tree there, and should not that tree had not been there? Have a nice day.
4: All right, hey, thank you very much for your question. When the tree was placed in the garden, the tree was actually there to limit the ways that Satan could access this new world. God told Adam and Eve, he said, look, you know, there's been a rebellion in the universe, and one of the highest of our creations has chosen a way of selfishness and sin, and he is going through the universe. He's got limited access to recruit people to his side. Do not go to this tree. This is a forbidden tree. And Adam and Eve were warned that that tree might be the gateway to evil coming into their lives. In order for God to give all of his creatures freedom, he had to give them the opportunity to make a decision. So really the tree, if the tree wasn't here, it wouldn't have kept the devil from coming into our world and tempting Adam and Eve. It would have been on some other ground. But God just restricted. He said, look, I'm going to give you one restriction, and it's just this tree. And it's the only place where Satan is going to be able to access this world to tempt. And so, God made all of his creatures free. And in order to really be free and to choose to love him, we have to have the opportunity to make a choice. So he gave them that opportunity. You know, you would really enjoy a DVD that we produce that goes into more detail talking about where did sin come from and you know, what if God had done things differently? What would have happened? It's called Cosmic Conflict. I think you can just YouTube Cosmic Conflict or go to the Amazing Facts YouTube channel and you can watch the whole thing for free right there online.
5: Our next caller that we have is Dennis listening in Vacaville. Dennis, welcome to the program.
11: Thank you very much, and thank you for being there to help all of us.
4: Well, it's a blessing. We got about 4 minutes or 3 minutes before the break, Dennis, so let's get right to your question.
11: As God has foresight and prophesied and foretold of end time signs, I was wondering, are there any verses that nearly describe some of these modern things that we do, people flying in the air, in airplanes like birds, or flying around the earth, or traveling to the moon, and or such a thing as nuclear bombs wiping out whole cities?
4: Well, let me give you a couple of verses that have been pointed to. In Daniel chapter 12, Daniel says, many will run to and fro, and knowledge will increase. That's a pretty broad statement, but he's talking about people going to and fro. They already went to and fro in his day, but they did it on horseback. Now they're going to and fro. People travel, you know, hundreds of miles, thousands of miles from the place of their birth. They didn't used to do that. People often never went more than 50 miles from their birthplace in their entire life. And so that was one thing. And he says knowledge will increase. He didn't say wisdom would increase because people aren't really much wiser today than they used to be. But knowledge and technology has increased greatly. And, you know, Jesus said, except those days be shortened, no flesh would be saved, implying that man would have the ability to destroy himself. And I forget, Pastor Ross, in Revelation, is it chapter 11 where it says God will destroy those that destroy the earth?
5: Revelation 11.
4: Yeah. And so man did not have the ability to destroy the earth when John wrote the book of Revelation. But man certainly has the technology and the ability through chemicals, pollution, nuclear weapons to destroy the earth now. So that's just a handful. But it sounds to me, brother, like you'd really enjoy our study guide talking about the second coming. And it goes into some of the signs of the second coming as well. And that's called The Ultimate Deliverance.
5: The Ultimate Deliverance. We'll be happy to send it to anybody who calls and asks. The number is 800-835-6747. You can ask for the study guide called The Ultimate Deliverance, all about the second coming. And it talks about signs that relate to the second coming.
4: Absolutely.
5: Well, Pastor Dave, we're looking at the engineer over there on the other side of the glass. We're wondering how much time we have. Looks like we have a minute. It might not be enough time for us to take another caller. We'll probably end up cutting their call short. But you did mention a website on the break, and we just want to repeat that one more time if there were those who joined us. Just a great website for those who want to study the Bible in depth, in particular the time periods that we read about in the Bible.
4: Yeah, it's fascinating. It's got illustrations. You can click on the different Bible characters. A little windows pop up that give more information. Tells when they were born, when they died. There's, you know, some that are question marks, but you'll be able to see how their lives overlapped. See that Samson lived just a little while before David. And it just helps you realize who their heroes were and the time scale. It's called BibleHistory.com. BibleHistory.com. We know you'll enjoy that. Hey, friends, if we didn't get your call this week, God willing, we'll be back next week. And we'd love to hear from you. AmazingFacts.org.
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2: With SRN News, I'm Keith Peters in Washington. Congressman Byron Donalds has won the Republican nomination for Florida governor, and former Representative David Jolly won the Democratic nomination, setting the stage for a November contest to replace outgoing Governor Ron DeSantis. In Tuesday's primaries, State Representative Angie Nixon won the Democratic nomination for U.S. Senate, defeating Alex Vindman. She will face Senator Ashley Moody, who won the Republican nomination for a special election. They are competing to finish the final 2 years of Marco Rubio's term. The primaries are defining a midterm ballot set to test President Trump's grip on his adopted state. For Congress, Tuesday's biggest fight involved longtime Democratic U.S. Representative Debbie Wasserman Schultz, who defeated former U.S. Representative Sheila Sherfalus McCormick and others in a redrawn South Florida district. Luigi Mangione's state murder trial is postponed indefinitely amid a double jeopardy fight.
3: Luigi Mangione's state murder trial in the killing of UnitedHealthcare CEO Brian Thompson was slated to begin September 8th, but it's now on indefinite hold as his lawyers seek to have the case thrown out on double jeopardy grounds following his guilty plea last week to federal charges. Judge Gregory Caro issuing an order canceling the state trial and giving the Manhattan DA's office until October 9th to respond. The DA had said they wanted to go forward. Meanwhile, Mangione is scheduled to be sentenced in the federal case December 18th. Prosecutors said they would seek life in prison, though federal sentencing guidelines call for a term of 24 to 30 years. Julie Walker, New York.
2: On Wall Street, the Dow down by 116 points, the NASDAQ dropped 355, the S&P lower by 53. This is SRN News. President Trump is giving a lot of money to Christian relief agencies. Correspondent Michael Harrington reports.
4: The administration is handing out $2 billion to World Vision, Samaritan's Purse, Compassion International, and other ministries that provide help around the globe when disaster strikes. Franklin Graham, who heads Samaritan's Purse, says the government cash will still make up a small portion of the ministry's annual expenses, but it is very welcome and will go into things like field hospitals in Africa's Ebola zone and airlifts to earthquake-stricken Colombia. Michael Harrington reporting.
2: Hate crime charges have been filed against a man who disrupted Shabbat services in Manhattan Central Synagogue and struck two people last week. A police report says as synagogue security was escorting the man out, he struck a member of the congregation, damaged synagogue property, and then spit at and headbutted a member of the security team. Larry Montez of the Bronx faces two counts of assault. SRN News. OpenAI is launching a version of ChatGPT designed for teenagers.
5: The San Francisco-based company says ChatGPT for teens is tailored for youngsters 13 to 17 with stronger protections, including content restrictions around things like suicide, self-harm, and romantic or sexual chats. It also provides homework and study support designed to help students learn rather than spit out answers in school essays. The company says the idea is to guide teens toward healthy AI use in an age-appropriate environment. Rich Thomason reporting.
2: The U.S. and Canada are negotiating in an effort to reach a truce on tariffs. If no deal is reached, President Trump has threatened to impose 50% tariffs on $20 billion worth of Canadian products, including hockey sticks. More details at SRNnews.com. From Washington, I'm Keith Peters.
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7: Welcome to Health and Longevity. I'm Dr. John Westerdahl. Former President Bill Clinton has announced that he is now following a healthy vegan diet. On today's program, we will talk with physician Dr. Caldwell Esselstyn, M.D., the doctor who authored the landmark book that influenced President Clinton to make that dietary lifestyle change. Dr. Esselstyn is the author of Prevent and Reverse Heart Disease. We will also talk with Dr. Esselstyn's son, Rip Esselstyn, who, like his father, is a leading advocate of an all-plant-based diet. Rip Esselstyn is the author of My Beef with Meat, The Healthiest Argument for Eating a Plant-Strong Diet.
6: And now, Health and Longevity's special feature, where Dr. Westerdahl interviews leading experts and personalities on vital topics important to your health and longevity.
7: And now we're going to a special interview that I did on television in Hawaii with Dr. Caldwell Esselstyn that I'd share with you, where we talk about prevention and reversal of heart disease.
8: We're honored to have Dr. Caldwell Esselstyn Jr., who is a renowned individual and physician from the Cleveland Clinic and also a pioneer in heart disease reversal research. Nice to have you here.
9: John, I'm proud and delighted to be here.
8: Heart disease is the number one killer in America today. Tell us about that.
9: That's unquestionably the case, and what we have to do is define the fact that we've really got to focus on eliminating this number one disease. For instance, we have over 500,000 people who will die this year of heart disease. There will be another 1.5 million people who will have a diagnosis of a new heart attack. There will be another 3 million people who will have a so-called silent heart attack. They'll have severe indigestion, and this will be when their heart attack has occurred. But, you know, the exciting thing is the lesson that we learned really from World War II. When the Axis powers of Germany overran the Low Countries of Holland and Belgium and occupied Norway, and they actually took away a lot of their livestock, their chickens, their goats, their lamb, their sheep, and these countries were largely subsisting on a plant-based diet of grains, legumes, lentils, vegetables, and fruit. And there was a documentation in Norway of how their deaths from cardiovascular disease, from stroke and heart attack, during a time of greatest personal stress, when their country was occupied by the Axis powers of Germany, from 1939 to 1945, deaths from these diseases plummeted. And if we adapt the plant-based nutrition of these countries and achieve the same low blood cholesterol, blood

0: In practicing cardiology, but I am interested in helping you take your patients with severe heart disease and see if we can't really reduce their level of blood fats and blood cholesterol. And they were enthusiastic, and I ended up with a group of about 24 patients who were so severely ill with this disease that a number of them had been advised to go home and get ready to die by these expert cardiologists.
1: So the patients that you had on this meatless diet, what were the results that they experienced?
0: Very exciting. Their angina began to disappear, that is their heart pain. They've lost weight. They not only felt better, but then after 5 years, we did the critical thing. We repeated a number of the angiograms, and we found striking results because when they were carefully measured and compared to the baseline angiograms, that is the outline of their arteries, before the program was started, and then 5 years into the program, we found dramatic reversals of the disease. And this was so terribly empowering to these patients because it made them really feel now they're on the right track. And then, therefore, they were not depending on a physician. They're not depending upon a cardiologist. They're not depending upon a cardiac surgeon. What they had been able to do, they had been able to unleash the incredible therapeutic powerhouse that resides within each and every one of us. But once again, if you're going to have these kinds of exciting results, it truly has to be strict attention to detail. And the phrase that I ask any patient that I'm going to counsel to totally give up before I'll counsel them is, "Sweetheart, this little bit can't hurt."
1: So if we have today who may have heart disease, they may have atherosclerosis, high cholesterol, what things do they need to do? What kind of results can they experience on this meatless diet that you recommend?
0: If they are really absolutely dotting all the I's and crossing the T's using a plant-based diet, and they know on a regular basis, every 2 weeks to every 6 weeks, that their total cholesterol is under 150 and their LDL, their bad cholesterol, is under 80, then they're absolutely, they're right on the money for abolishing this disease. As is, I will use an example. The young surgeon who replaced me as a chairman of the breast cancer task force, in 1996, at age 44, with a cholesterol of 156, he had a heart attack after he had finished surgery one day and was writing post-operative orders, this crushing pain in his chest. And he had a heart attack, and his angiogram of his coronary arteries was actually quite good, except the lower part of the main artery in the front of the heart was completely diseased. And it was too long a segment for any of these common interventions, and he couldn't have a bypass, and he couldn't have an angioplasty. He was very depressed. So my wife and I had him out to the house, and we counseled him. And at that point, I had 10 years of data. And I said, "Joe, you know, you really ought to do this. You've been eating this toxic American diet." And he said, "I'll do it, but I'm not going to take any of the cholesterol-lowering drugs with it." He became the absolute personification of commitment to this program. And within 2.5 years, when they did another angiogram, that the diseased segment of his coronary artery was completely resolved. His disease was gone. And his life now is so solid and so empowered. He has absolutely zero fear of this disease now because he has made himself heart attack proof. Should people who don't have heart disease do this? When you look carefully at the battle casualties of Korea and Vietnam, at an average age of 21 years in our GIs, at the time of their autopsy, if you look carefully at their coronary arteries without a microscope, 80% already have gross evidence of coronary artery disease. Now these people, these guys haven't been diagnosed with coronary artery disease, but they're already loaded with it. What's going to happen to them 20 or 30 years later? Why? And the most important thing we haven't even talked about tonight is the fact that at age 50, most Americans, if you look at their brain scan with MRIs, begin developing these little unidentified white spots that we now know are tiny little strokes. Why in the world would you say with somebody who doesn't have symptomatic coronary heart disease not to go on a plant-based diet and let these kind of little strokes begin to develop until your memory goes sour when you're in your 70s and you lose your cognition? No, I don't think we can really escape that. If just because you may be somehow genetically gifted to get away without getting heart disease while you're eating the Western diet, there are so many other diseases that you are going to encounter If you continue to eat

0: this way. And why do you want to have the opportunity to go into your senior years and not have that be when you're all your cognition and all of your intellect is absolutely right on the top? Why do you want to be somebody who has these severe personality changes, multiple strokes, in a rest home or nursing home? You want to be there enjoying your family, your children, your grandchildren, and ideally, your great-great-grandchildren.
1: Well, that was powerful information from, in my opinion, one of the most important leaders in the field of heart disease prevention and reversal. And Dr. Esselstyn's book, Prevent and Reverse Heart Disease, as well as the landmark film, which is now in DVD, which is called Forks Over Knives, in which Dr. Esselstyn is the medical expert featured in that film, both are available for order. 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When we come back, we will talk with Dr. Esselstyn's son, Rip Esselstyn.
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1: And our special guest today on Health and Longevity is Rip Esselstyn. Rip Esselstyn was born in upstate New York, raised in Cleveland, Ohio, and educated at the University of Texas at Austin, where he was a three-time All-American swimmer. After graduating, Rip spent a decade as one of the premier triathletes in the world. He then joined the Austin Fire Department, where he introduced his passion for a whole food plant-based diet to Austin's Engine 2 Firehouse in order to rescue a firefighting brother's health. To document his success, he wrote the national best-selling book, The Engine 2 Diet, which shows the connection between a plant-based diet and good health. Recently, Rip left his job as a firefighter to team up with Whole Foods Market as one of their healthy eating partners to raise awareness for Whole Foods employees, customers, and communities about the benefits of eating a plant-strong diet. He has appeared on hundreds of radio shows as well as national television shows, including Today Show, CBS Sunday Morning Show, Good Morning America, and The Dr. Oz Show. And he is the author of a brand new book called My Beef with Meat, The Healthiest Argument for Eating a Plant-Strong Diet. Well, welcome, Rick Esselstyn.
3: Thank you very much for having me, John.
1: Well, it's great to have you on here, and I've had your father in the past, Dr. Caldwell Esselstyn, and talked about the same thing we're going to talk about today as far as a plant-strong diet.
3: Yeah.
1: How did you end up writing this book?
3: Well, as you said, my first book, The Engine 2 Diet, came out in February of 2009, and since then I've been going around the country. It's been over 4 years now. Talking to different people in communities about transitioning to off the standard American diet to a more plant-strong diet. Let me actually explain that just a little bit, to a whole food plant-based diet. I like using the term plant-strong because that's one of the ways I was able to get a bunch of Texas male firefighters to embrace this lifestyle. I mean, a lot of it is about salesmanship.
1: Right.
3: And so plant-strong was something they could get their minds and their mouths around. So that's what I love using.
1: Yes.
3: But so it's amazing how many people still don't know that you can get all the protein you need from plants. You can get all the calcium. You can get all the vitamins and the minerals. You can be a superstar athlete eating a plant-based diet. That you can, this is the best diet for your children and if you're elderly. So really, what I wanted to do was tackle all the myths that are out there and have this kind of be the definitive guidebook that helps people that are either curious about this lifestyle or are leading this lifestyle and are looking to continue to be promoters of this lifestyle. So it's 36 myth-busting chapters followed by a new recipe section with 140 new plant-strong recipes.
1: Well, let's talk about, before we get into some of those myths that you have beefs about,
3: yeah.
1: I know, let's get some definitions here. When you're talking about a plant-strong diet, you're talking about a diet that consists of all plant foods. Explain that.
3: Yeah, so we're really focusing on fruits, vegetables, whole grains, legumes, and under legumes we have beans, peas, and lentils, and then some nuts and seeds. But we are skewing all flesh, all meat, all dairy, anything that comes from anything with a face or a mother, or anything that has a face or a mother. And you just can't get away from the building blocks that promote chronic Western disease when you're eating these foods, whether it's the saturated fat, whether it's the dietary cholesterol, whether it's the problematic animal protein. And the beautiful thing about plants is they are just teeming with everything that we need and just about everything that we don't need. So it's a complete, you know, win-win on many levels.
1: Let's start off with your beef with meat. Let's go down some of the health problems that you see with eating meat products.
3: So, you know, we basically have five huge diseases that are taking this country down right now. The first and foremost is heart disease. You know, 51% of us will die of this disease right now, and it is in large part because of the, you know, the high fat, high cholesterol, high animal protein diet that that Americans are consuming right now. So heart disease is number one. Number two and three, you have prostate cancer and you have breast cancer. And we know from the research, specifically from Dr. Colin Campbell at Cornell, and then also at in his research in conjunction with Cornell and Oxford University and the Chinese government, that if you look at, you know, his 30 years of epidemiological studies in rural China, that there was a direct correlation between the amount of meat consumption and dairy consumption and the rate of prostate cancer and breast cancer. So, you know, one of the best things you can do to pretty much put all the odds in your favor so you're not going to get breast cancer and prostate cancer, and really the major cancers, is to start consuming an exclusively plant-based diet. And then we have type 2 diabetes, and whether it's Dr. Neil Barnard's work out of George Washington University or James Anderson, that basically shows that by consuming the standard American diet that's heavy in the processed and refined foods and the meat and the dairy products, we are becoming insulin resistant, and which basically makes it very difficult for the insulin to open up the cell doors and escort the sugar in. So you start transitioning to a plant-based diet, and it's amazing how our body has the miraculous ability to start to metabolize away the excessive amount of fat that's built up inside the cells, and now it allows you to go very rapidly from being insulin resistant to insulin sensitive, and now you don't have as much sugar circulating in the blood. And then the last thing is the obesity crisis, and you know, meat is loaded with salt and sugar, and many times meat is completely unnatural, and we take a piece of meat and we add all kinds of flavoring to it, and barbecue sauce and oil and fat, and this is an appetite stimulant, and I think there's some pretty very definitive research showing that, you know, by eating meat you are typically consuming more food, more calories, which contributes to the obesity crisis that we have. So there's just a few.
1: Now, of course, people listening today that are used to eating a meat diet and getting their protein from meat are going to say, yeah, but if I give that up, where am I going to get my protein? And I know that's one of the myths you talk about.
3: It is. It's actually, it's the first big myth, is that you can get all the protein you need from plants and in abundance, and for the first time in your life, you won't be protein toxic. Most Americans are getting really somewhere right around 20 or more percent of their calories from protein, which is way, way more than we need, and they're getting it from problematic animal protein, whether it's from dairy products or from red meat, fish, chicken, pork. And the problem with animal protein is it's too high in the sulfuric-containing amino acids, and it has a tendency to really do a number on our bodies, whether it's leaching calcium from our bones to buffer the acid load, whether it's promoting inflammation of our arteries that contributes to heart disease, whether it is accelerating tumor and cancer cells that contribute to cancer, and then also it's these animal proteins are incredibly harsh on the kidneys and the liver, and they also raise cholesterol levels. So when you start getting all your protein from plants, whether it's green leafy vegetables that are on average 35 to 50% protein, whether it's beans that are on average 25% protein, whether it's whole grains that are right around 10 to 15% protein, or even fruits that are on average about 6% protein, you're getting all the protein you need from a friendly plant-based source, and you're not going to be over that right around 15% of your calories coming from protein. And it's an interesting to note that as human beings, we only need between 6 to 10% of our calories coming from protein, and much over that, we just store the excessive protein either as fat or we actually pee it away. So it doesn't do our bodies any benefit to be overdosing on animal protein. So, you know, you look at the elephants, the giraffes, you look at the rhinos, the silverback gorilla, some of the largest and strongest land animals get all the protein they need from plants. And I also, let me add, Dr. John, that the proteins we get from plants are also complete protein.
1: Yes.
3: Meaning that it contains all the 8 essential amino acids we need to get from food.
1: Right.
3: Whether it's isoleucine, leucine, lysine, methionine, phenylalanine, tryptophan, threonine, or valine. And, you know, most people are under the mistaken impression that plant-based proteins are incomplete and that they're lacking in one or more of the 8 essential amino acids. And that's old news. And that was a theory back in the 70s.
1: Yes. Now, in your book, of course, you give some great tasting recipes and wonderful color pictures here of some of these recipes. Maybe give us some examples of some of your recipes that are have a good amount of protein in it, but don't have any of that meat in it.
3: Well, again, I'm just going to say that every recipe has protein in it,
1: sure.
3: Right? And so, you know, I don't play the whole game where we count calories or we figure out how many grams of protein there are. But you're right. So, you know, we have wonderful, amazing waffles. These are the heartiest and thickest and most filling waffles you'll ever have. We have French toast. We have pumpkin muffins, a variety of different types of pancakes, mashed potatoes, you know, pizzas, Reubens, lasagnas, chilies, nori rolls. We have Tex-Mex cuisine, pastas, burgers, and fries. You know, I tell people, the reason I was able to get a bunch of Texas male firefighters to do this is because it was drop-dead cheap, it was easy to prepare these foods, it filled them up, it made them feel fantastic, and it tasted great. And so we just took foods that they know and they love, and we plant-strongified it. So, you know, we also have hummus and spreads, we got pasta sauces, we have wonderful salads, like we have a grilled Thai kale salad that'll just steal the eye right out of your head. We have all kinds of fantastic soups, from butternut barley soup to a mulligatawny. We have a dessert section that's got apple crumbles and chocolate cake and truffles. And so, you know, they're lip-smacking, palate-singing, rib-sticking, delicious recipes. And that's, you know, I tell people this is not about eating salads and carrot sticks and celery. This is about eating a bunch of man-tastic and woman-tastic food.
1: That sounds great. Now, let's bring something up here because you have some children, and a lot of people say, well, how do you get children on this type of diet?
3: I do. I've got a 4-year-old and a 6-year-old, and they don't know any better. And, you know, I tell people, when you come into this world, you're not born liking cigarettes or coffee or alcohol, right?
1: Right.
3: And we grow to like these substances, many of which are very injurious to our health. And we do it because, you know, for the most part, it's considered cool and rico suave. And so we try it, and we try it, and we try it. And usually after a number of times of, you know, doing the alcohol or smoking cigarettes or drinking coffee, you all of a sudden you grow a palate that actually doesn't mind it. And I would say it's, in many ways, it's the same thing with some of these foods. I mean, some people may think that they don't like kale, they don't like Brussels sprouts, they don't like, you know, brown rice, they don't like steel-cut oats, sweet potatoes, but if you really, really were to understand how amazing these foods were for you, you know, know that's helpful. And then you just have to keep trying them and try cooking them differently, try spicing them differently, try slicing them differently, try incorporating them in a different dish. And it's amazing. But I do that every day with my kids. We put the food out there, whether it's the broccoli, whether it's the sweet potatoes, whether it's the grilled tofu, whether it is the Tex-Mex burrito with potatoes and refried black beans or pinto beans in it. And, you know, sometimes for 3 months in a row, they won't even try the broccoli. And then all of a sudden, you know, I'll say, hey, guys, you know, I want you to eat that broccoli, and I bet you can't do it between your toes. So they'll pick it up with their toes, they'll eat it, and then the next thing you know, they're eating broccoli, and they're asking for it for a bedtime snack. And they, the other day, you know, Cole had no interest in trying asparagus, none whatsoever. And we were at my parents' house, and my mom said, Cole, do you know that asparagus will make your pee smell funny? And that's all he needed. That was the impetus he needed. And he ate two asparagus, you know, stalks. And then, of course, he was trying to see if his pee smelled funny. But, you know, so sometimes you have to get creative, too, with how you get your kids to eat this stuff. But they now are at the point where they love and they crave plant-based foods. They don't know anything else. And yes, they get a little bit of peer pressure when they're at parties and stuff, but for the most part, they are very proud of the way they eat. And it's amazing how at the age of 4 and 6, how dialed in and tuned in they are to what's healthy and what's not healthy.
1: That's great. And it's so important, especially today with the children's diseases, getting adults' diseases today, and the obesity problems that we have today. Rip, for those that want to learn more about your dietary approach to good health and wellness and longevity, what's your website and how do they get in touch with you?
3: Yeah, we have several different ways you can connect with us online. You can go to engine2diet.com. 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
1: Wow.
3: We also have an online community called Engine2Extra, where we have close to 2,400 members, and we support each other with recipes and questions and food logs and journals, and we have an amazing array of plant-based experts that join us every month, and we do a little kind of like what you're doing right now, a little radio broadcast with them. So those are some ways for people to stay in touch with us.
1: Well, thank you so much, Rip, for being with us today, and keep up the great work, and we'll talk to you again sometime.
3: I appreciate it. Thanks, Dr. John.
1: Thank you.
3: Yeah, bye-bye.
1: Bye.
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4: 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The preceding information on this program has been general information about your health and is not to be taken as professional medical advice, nor is it intended to serve as a substitute for medical attention. 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If you have a medical condition, we encourage you to seek the consultation of a medical doctor experienced in dietary change and lifestyle medicine. And as always, we wish you the best of health.
5: James 1:17. Every good gift and every perfect gift is from above, and cometh down from the Father of lights, which whom is no variableness, neither shadow of turning.

0: can you go into homes to hunt down and persecute? Isn't that against the law?
1: So is what the followers of Jesus are doing against the law, the civil and the religious law.
0: But why persecute them? You don't persecute other religions, even paganism or devil worship. Why are you especially opposed to the believers of Jesus?
1: You wouldn't understand.
0: Do you?
1: These people fight against our God, our temple, and us. They commit blasphemy. And the scriptures definitely condemn blasphemers to death by stoning.
0: Yes, true blasphemers, after a fair and legal trial.
1: Are you saying that the trial of Stephen wasn't legal and fair?
0: Legally, the Roman authorities should approve of all such deaths, should they not?
1: There wasn't time for that.
0: Or did some money change hands?
1: Are you accusing our temple priests and rulers of bribery?
0: I am saying that they are not hiding as much as they think they are. People aren't as gullible as the temple authorities would wish.
1: Annas and Caiaphas and the rest of the rulers approve, so why should you mind what I do?
0: It is none of my affair whatsoever. But you yourself just said that you were secretly convinced that Stephen was honored by God. Now, if he actually was, then you are working against God, not for him. You wouldn't want this. I know you well enough to know you are sincere. Just be sure which side you're on. That's all I ask.
1: The priesthood was ordained by God to be of the tribe of Levi. What other evidence is needed to know that I am on the right side?
0: The high priest is appointed by the Roman governor. Is the Roman governor God?
1: You women argue too much. In the name of the high priest of Israel, open this door!
2: Yes?
1: Captain, search the house, quickly.
2: What have I done?
1: Are you alone?
2: Your men are searching. If there's anyone here, they'll find
1: you. We saw two men enter. Where are they?
2: Is there a law against having visitors?
1: Those two men were preachers, preaching heresy and blasphemy. They advocate the destruction of the temple and the overthrow by force of the government of Israel. Where's your husband?
2: I'm a widow, sir.
3: There's no one here, sir. We searched the garden. No sign of the two men anywhere.
1: Where are they? Where are those two preachers? Captain, throw her in prison.
4: Boy, am I hungry.
2: Yeah, I'm starved. Well,
5: quiet now, children, while we thank God for his many blessings. God of our fathers, thank thee for these good children, for their mother, for the unity in Christ of this family, for bringing us the message of salvation. Bless this food to the strengthening of our minds and bodies that we may better serve thee in all things. In Jesus' name, amen.
2: Give me the meat. I'm starved.
4: Come on, pass the bread.
5: Children, children. Children, let us not forget that we are now followers of Jesus. He loves us, and we want to do as he wants us to, don't we?
6: Yes, sir. Father.
5: Well, Jesus wants us to be orderly and courteous. Orderliness and cleanliness are important laws in heaven, here on earth, too.
4: I'm sorry, Father. I'll be more like Jesus from now on.
2: So will I.
4: You're breaking down the door!
5: Look, it can't be thieves. We have nothing to steal.
1: Captain, have all the doors and windows watched. I understand you are converted to this new religion started by Jesus of Nazareth.
5: Yes, sir. Saul of Tarsus.
1: Ah, you know me.
5: I was at the trial of Stephen.
1: Then you know what happens to those who refuse to deny Jesus.
5: Jesus is the Messiah. He is the Son of God. He is my personal Savior. I'd rather give up my life than to deny him.
1: And what about the temple and the priests and rulers of the temple?
5: They no longer represent God. Jesus himself does. He came to this earth and was sacrificed on the cross. He is the final and supreme sacrifice. The sacrificial ceremonies in the temple, therefore, are no longer needed. Jesus is the sacrificial lamb.
1: Oh, the worst blasphemy I've ever heard. Captain, take these people directly to the stoning site.
7: But Saul, the written authority...
1: I'll go by the palace and have the written authority signed by Caiaphas by the time you're ready to stone these blasphemous people. You realize, don't you, that you are on trial for your life?
2: Yes, sir.
1: You are a new member of this faith started by Jesus of Nazareth?
2: Yes, sir.
1: Do you realize that his followers claim he is in heaven on the right hand of God, acting as high priest and advocate to all his followers?
2: Yes, sir.
1: If this be true, heaven is the place of the high priest, not the temple.
2: That's true, sir.
1: The temple, then, is no longer necessary.
2: Only as a place of worship, sir.
1: And the sacrificial duties of the high priest, I mean the one here on earth, what about them?
2: They're useless, sir. They mean nothing.
1: Then Caiaphas isn't the high priest at all.
2: No, sir. Jesus is.
1: I submit, Your Highness, that this woman is guilty of the worst sort of blasphemy and recommend death by stoning.
6: This court finds the prisoner guilty of blasphemy and sentences her to be stoned until dead.
0: Well, Saul, are you satisfied?
1: Satisfied?
0: You have put a lot of people in prison and caused the death of a lot more.
1: Of course, I'm satisfied. I'm doing work for God. That's what I was born to do.
0: Oh, you can't fool me, Saul of Tarsus. You are a very unhappy man.

0: Welcome to LifeQuest, a program that directs you to subjects and books that will make a difference in your life. A program that will make you think and strengthen your journey of faith in the 21st century. My name is Dwight Lainhoff. Al Mazzingo is the author of A Little Book About Love and Love One Another, and over 300 published articles. He served as a youth minister and director of Christian initiation for his church. He lives in Southern California. Welcome to LifeQuest.
1: Thank you. I'm glad to be here.
0: Well, the book we're looking at today is called Getting to Agape, Lessons on Love. And Al, tell us, why did you write this book at this time?
1: Well, I've written three books on love, and this is the third one. The other two were more or less self-published and just given out free, and I decided to write one for the mainstream publishers so
0: okay.
1: I could get one out to the, all the Christian community. Over the years, I think that there's a number of reasons why people do things, and there's a whole variety of reasons why we make decisions, and
0: mm-hmm.
1: so I tried to sort of think about this. And the first one is like the Great Commission, to go out and tell people the good news about Jesus Christ.
0: Right.
1: One of the things that inspired me in writing the book was a guy called Lou Biscaglia.
0: Okay.
1: And Lou used to write books about love and go out and make presentations. And years ago, when I saw him, I said, I want to do that someday, and now I'm doing it.
0: Uh-huh.
1: And the third reason is for my family, for a legacy for my family, for being a good example for my children and grandchildren.
0: Right at the beginning, I suppose I need to ask you to define, you know, what is agape love?
1: Okay. If you look it up in the dictionary, it says that agape is something like open and tolerant and
0: mm-hmm.
1: acceptance and welcoming. But within the Christian arena, when we talk about it, we're talking about the unconditional love of God.
0: Mm-hmm.
1: So we're talking about this love that God gives us all the time. Even if we're sinners, God loves us.
0: Yeah. It also seems to be a love that hangs on, doesn't it?
1: Oh, yeah.
0: Doesn't give up.
1: Oh, yeah.
0: Early in your book, pleased to look at what you wrote here about God's moral law. You refer to the Ten Commandments, of course, as Christians, and revelation of God's self to us. And then you expand that, and you ask the question, what is a Christian moral life? We talk a lot about the moral law, but what is a Christian moral life? Would you unpack that for our listeners?
1: A Christian moral life is our response to living a life that God wants us to live.
0: Mm-hmm.
1: And so we're trying to respond to God's love by doing His will. And, of course, His will is telling us to do things that are correct and honest and up to God's standards. And so if we admit that we're sinful people and that we're trying to become better, we're trying to show people more love, then we're living a more Christian life. You know, we go through the Ten Commandments, but there's much more than that. There's teachings of Christ in the different aspects
0: yes.
1: through the New Testament that you could find and find that He's telling us to live a life that's unselfish, morally responsible, a life of loving instead of evil, destructive behavior and things like that.
0: And you emphasize here admitting the existence of sin in our lives. A lot of people don't want to do that, or they don't talk about it, do they?
1: No, I think most people want to just go ahead and brush that under the carpet, and they're always trying to make themselves look good in other people's eyes, even if they know down deep that they're not 100% a moral person. No one wants to admit that they're immoral and that they're sinful, but we all have fallen short of the glory of God, and we could all become better people and love more.
0: One of the things you talk about is coming closer to God and meditating on God. Now, there are those who are not, they say, I'm not religious, I'm spiritual, and that's kind of fuzzy in some ways. But you're talking about a meditation on really the character of God and who He is, right?
1: Sure, yeah. If we really think about some of the attributes of God, we have some things that would help us to understand Him more and more. And, for instance, God is all-knowing. He knows everything that's happening within
0: yes.
1: Us at all times. He knows us better than ourselves.
0: Mm-hmm.
1: God is love. The Bible says God is love. He doesn't say He does love. He says He is love. So when we bring that Holy Spirit into our heart when we get baptized, when we accept Jesus as our Savior. When we bring the Holy Spirit into our heart, we bring love into our heart. And so he's all-knowing, all-powerful. He's pure holiness. He forgives us no matter what we do.
0: In talking about understanding ourselves, which begins on page 31 of your book, and by the way, folks, to our listeners, this is a very readable book. It's very easy. It's well laid out. You say we need to accept ourselves as we are, and then you list some of the characteristics of a person that is accepting of themselves.
1: Oh, yeah. If you're not accepting of yourself, you're not very happy. You're an unhappy person. So, first of all, people that accept themselves are usually happy people.
0: Mm-hmm.
1: They might be people-oriented, and people like them, and they like others. They're genuine, they're loving, they're more joyful. You know, they might smile a little bit more than some people.
0: Yeah.
1: They're well-rounded, self-determined, grounded, assertive, things like that.
0: We say today sometimes, well, somebody doesn't seem to be comfortable in their own skin. And there are people like that. They just don't seem to feel that maybe it has to do with self-worth or whatever they're feeling they should project. But this idea I liked here, they're genuine people, well-rounded and well-grounded. And you even go on to say that they're not carrying around a lot of baggage and wearing a different mask every day. It's sometimes easy to fall into that. We're one thing to one person and a different person to someone else.
1: You know, that's very true. I think most people try to project what they think they want to be, not like what they truly are. And so what we have to do is we have to become genuine with our love for God and project that. A lot of people take and put their religious aside and try not to talk about it or try not to bring about the love of Christ through their actions, but they need to do that if they truly have Christ within their heart.
0: And then on page 35, and I just folded up your book on the corners of the pages all the way through because there were things that just jumped out at me. And you talk about, from the book of Proverbs, you talk about seven things the Lord hates. And I thought that was good because it's very specific, isn't it?
1: Yeah, you know, we have to know what God likes and what God doesn't like if we're going to try to be a true Christian. If we want to do what God's will is, we have to know what that is. And so if we look in the Bible, God is talking to us. That's his word. And he could tell us through his word what things he likes and what things he hates.
0: Yeah.
1: And I have down here in Proverbs 6:16 through 19 that this is a today's English version, a proud look. He doesn't, you know, he hates a proud look. He hates a lying tongue. Number three, he hates people that kill, people that kill innocent people. Number four, a mind that thinks up wicked plans. Five is feet that hurry off to do evil. You know, he wants us to do loving, caring, understanding things with people, not things of evil. If we had more people love, we wouldn't have the shooters going into schools and theaters, you know.

0: some need to review, and that is the prioritizing our lives. On page 49 of your book is where you begin that, that sometimes we put things at the top of our priorities that shouldn't be there.
1: Well, you know, most people, I think, have put religion, love of God, love of Christ, on the back burner some degree. You know, they don't use it as a priority in their life. And, you know, I've always said that, you know, God's my priority, then next would be family, then next would be work. Some people put work first.
0: Yes, that's true.
1: And they try to go to church on Sundays, and that's when they go to church, and that's all they think about. But we need to be thinking about our love for God and Christ continuously. Pray continuously, you know, trying to be in communion with God and try to understand what His will is for us and try to be a good, loving, caring, understanding person.
0: And that ties in with what you wrote on page

0: don't we? Starting on page 78, you give very specifically some of the challenges that as people that we connect with daily, we're realistically need to be aware of. We're going to face them, aren't we, these challenges?
1: Oh, sure. You know, people talk about pass it forward, and that's a good little concept to think about. You know, if you want to pass forward, what you pass forward is KFC, kindness, forgiveness, compassion. So, you know, there's people that are very challenging. They're selfish, and they gossip about people, and they complain, and they're not polite, and they show no patience, and they're unkind. And those type of people actually need prayer. We need to pray for them and try to understand them a little bit more, that everybody falls short, and people have, you know, problems within their lives. I was a firefighter for 30 years, and I remember a firefighter coming to me, and he was saying that another captain said to him that he was rude and that he wasn't providing good customer service. And I said, well, sometimes you are. At first he thought I was going to support him.
0: Right, regardless,
1: and I said, well, sometimes you are rude, you know. And I said, you never know what's going on in a person's life. I says, maybe they lost their mother that day. Maybe their mother died, you know.
0: Right.
1: And a short time later, on that particular day, we went on a run, and somebody had acid in their eyes from a chemical in their eyes from a school laboratory.
0: Yeah.
1: And we responded to that to wash out their eyes and take care of them, and the guy was being real rude to us.
0: Mm-hmm.
1: And my firefighter turned around and looked at me, you know, I'm going to provide this guy good customer service in his head,
0: yes,
1: saying to me, you know. And so he's trying to help him, and he had to leave. He said, I have to go to the bathroom. So he left the room momentarily, and the teacher there said, you have to understand, he just lost his mom.
0: Wow.
1: And I'm going, wow, that was the example I showed the guy later. You don't know what's going on in people's lives.
0: That's right.
1: And when people act rude to you, you don't know what happened to them that day.
0: Yeah. And maybe we should assume that there are things we don't know about, which brings out our compassion and empathy and that sort of thing. You talk on page 80 about projecting love. And in the middle of the first paragraph there, you say, I've got a question for you. Does someone else's hatred cause you to hate? Does someone else's anger cause you to be angry? Do you allow someone else to dictate your feelings and emotion? I thought that was very good.
1: Yeah, I think a lot of times what we do is we allow outside, you know, forces on us cause us to react and react in a negative way. I consider myself a very positive person, and so what I try to do is I try to take something like that and move it into the positive realm instead of the negative realm. If somebody's acting very, very negative to you, you have a tendency to act that way back.
0: Yeah, to react that
1: way. But if you have true love and you break that and you act understanding, considerate, loving, caring to them, you could change that person's attitude around.
0: Yes. And, you know, there's got to be some of our listeners, Al, that are saying, yeah, but if I respond that way, what's that going to leave me looking like? And the answer is more and more like a child of God.
1: Oh, sure. It'll show that the love of Christ within your heart is emanating to others. You know, we have to be a light to others. We have to be understanding to others. We have to try to help others and not actually, you know, be in the realm of the devil with the hate and the anger and the fear and the unforgiveness and the things that most people allow within their spirit, they allow within their actions. We could overcome that, and most of it is just praying to God, trying to keep the Holy Spirit alive in your heart and showing that love and compassion.
0: Folks, this isn't just a theoretical book, because on page 87, Al gives here actually a forgiveness exercise, which provides a change of mind and direction. Would you read some through some of these things that are involved in the forgiveness exercise?
1: Sure. You know, when I wrote this, I was thinking about this. How is somebody going to do this? Because the first thing it says is close your eyes.
0: Yeah.
1: And in most exercises, you sort of go within yourself, and you have a very attitude of inwardness. And so, you know, this forgiveness can be learned. You

0: Well, changing your attitude from a disposition or a demeanor that is unforgiving and hate and anger, you can change that. And so this says within the context of this page here is that you close your eyes, you make yourself comfortable. In your mind, you picture someone who is in, you need to forgive, and that this person you might not like at all. But you need to forgive them because that's on your heart. And so this person is someone who irritates you. It's a person, someone that you might even despise or be angry with, a person that might hold a long time grudge with. But you could overcome that with this loving feeling. So you could overcome the feelings within this. And so it continues on that you visualize a person in your mind, their face. You see a light starting to shine above their head. And that often the distance this light is very dim, but you can hardly see it, but it becomes brighter and brighter. So we have the light of Christ coming into the picture here, lighting this person. And we're all children of God.
1: Yes.
0: You know, we have to all show respect to one another because we all are children of God. So it says the light is all around you. A picture of the person is gone, and now what you see is a very bright light.
1: Right.
0: Change has been taking, and you're a follower of Christ, and the light of Christ is shining upon you. There's more to it, but I think it's too lengthy to go through.
1: But that's good, and it's giving a sense of realizing that it is the light of Christ and not the individual and their personality or characteristics that you need to be focusing on.
0: That's right. That's right.
1: Yeah, Al, let's look over a couple more things here, and then we need to ask you to tell us how we can get a hold of this book. You give some final guidelines here as to getting into agape, the idea of controlling your tempo, letting Christ reign in your heart, you say on page 148, you know. And these are the ways of inspiration that you have compiled and put together. Al, where would our listeners, how would they get a copy of this book? It's a Tate publication. I want to remind our listeners, it's called Getting to Agape, Lessons on Love by Al Mazzingo. Now, how can people find it?
0: Okay, Tate is T is in Tom, A is in Alpha, T is in Tom, E is in Echo. Tate, T-A-T-E.
1: Mm-hmm.
0: So you could either go on their website. I just go ahead and let them handle the book sales.
1: Yes.
0: www.tatepublishing.com.
1: Mm-hmm.
0: Or the telephone number is 1-888-361-9473.
1: Okay.
0: Now, I do have, if anybody wanted to contact me, because I do some speaking engagements.
1: All right.
0: I've bought the two domain names
1: okay.
0: of both myself and the name of the book, Getting to Agape. So if they put www.gettingtoagape.com or www.almazingo, into a computer, they'll mm-hmm. come up with my website.
1: Fantastic. Al, I appreciate you being with us today on LifeQuest.
0: I appreciate it very much. Thank you, and Christ, go in peace.
1: Coming up on future programs of LifeQuest, I'd like to tell you about a few of the books we're going to be looking at. One is called Never Alone. Terry Schwartz, the author, says, "The day I realized I was dying, I really began to live." You see, he hadn't included cancer in his life's plan. But when doctors told him that he had 90 days to live, he chose to embrace the disease as part of God's plan, and he became passionate about living a life for Jesus Christ. And it made a difference in his life, but in the lives of others, as he became involved in building schools and churches all over the world. Well, that looks like a good book we're going to talk to Terry about. Dr. John Nixon is a pastor and a professor. He's written a book called Redemption in Genesis, The Crossroads of Faith and Reason. And he points out that the Old Testament prophets were looking for the Messiah, but maybe in a way that they didn't fully understand. And so he goes through this and helps us understand how Jesus fulfilled all the righteousness, exhibiting all the graces of God that he ended up teaching us. And finally, in a future program, Pastor Mark Driscoll wrote, "Who Do You Think You Are?" Well, that's a good question, and drawing on nearly two decades of pastoring, Mark Driscoll says the underlying problem with many people today is that they don't understand who they truly are, which is children of God made in His image. These are all books you're going to want to hear about and include in your library to increase your spiritual faith and your journey of faith. We're looking forward to having you with us here on LifeQuest. I'm Dwight Lainhoff. 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
1: Matthew 9:12. But when Jesus heard that, he said unto them, They that be whole need not a physician, but they that are sick.

welcome back to another episode of the More Than That podcast. It has been quite some time since an episode was published, and there could be a variety of reasons for that with the different life transitions that have been taking place, but they all basically just boil down to excuses, so I won't be going into those. However, I really do love being able to do this, and I'm excited to begin again. If you have listened before and are doing so again, I really do appreciate your patience and hope you enjoy this new season of the podcast. We have some exciting things lined up for this next little bit. If this is your first time, I'm thrilled for you to join the discussion. Actually, a big part of why we do this is to be able to hear from you about what you're thinking and about what you're searching for. And to do this, you can reach out through email at morethanthat66@gmail.com or through Instagram at morethanthat. Now, usually we have a discussion format on a particular idea from the Bible. However, today I'm alone, and I just wanted to share briefly about a Christian's relationship with the past and how the past can at times consume our vision for the future. Now, to do this, I just want us to look very briefly at a story in Ezra. If you have your Bibles, you can turn to Ezra chapter 3. Now, just as a little bit of context, if you were to look at the first chapter in Ezra, you would see that Cyrus, the king of Persia, actually gives a command to the children of Israel to go back to their homeland to rebuild the temple of God that was destroyed by the Babylonians. Now, this in of itself is quite incredible, given that Cyrus is basically a pagan king, doesn't necessarily have any kind of relationship with God, but apparently, through what we're told in chapter 1, Cyrus recognizes that he's on the throne only through the intervention of God Almighty. And as a result, he wants to send God's people back to Israel, back to Jerusalem, in order to rebuild this temple. So it's a pretty incredible situation already. Now, if you're in chapter 3, we're going to be in verse 8. And it says, "Now in the second year of their coming to the house of God at Jerusalem, in the second month, Zerubbabel, the son of Shealtiel, and Jeshua, the son of Jehozadak, and the rest of their brothers, the priests and the Levites, and all who came from the captivity to Jerusalem, began the work and appointed the Levites from 20 years and older to oversee the work of the house of the Lord. Then Jeshua with his sons and brothers stood united with Kadmiel and his sons, the sons of Judah and the sons of Henadad, with their sons and brothers of the Levites to oversee the workmen in the temple of God. Now when the builders had laid the foundation of the temple of the Lord, the priests stood in their apparel with trumpets, and the Levites, the sons of Asaph, with cymbals to praise the Lord according to the directions of King David of Israel. They sang praising and giving thanks to the Lord, saying, 'For he is good, for his loving kindness is upon Israel forever.' And all the people shouted with a great shout when they had praised the Lord because of the foundation of the house of the Lord was laid." Now this is quite the picture that is being painted here. The children of Israel, after quite some time, many years in captivity, they're allowed to go back to Jerusalem to begin rebuilding this temple. And I can just imagine that they're all gathered there on that day as the foundation is about to be completed. And as it's going to be completed, they have everybody lined up. They have the priests there in all their garments. They have the musicians there in their garments with their instruments. And as that last stone is being laid in the foundation, they break out in praise because a miracle has just happened to them. A miracle has just taken place on behalf of the children of Israel, and everybody there is able to witness it firsthand. Now, that's pretty incredible that they're able to do this. And it would be exciting, you would imagine, for the temple to be rebuilt. Finally, the children of Israel are going to get back their inheritance. Finally, the children of Israel, these people in specific, are going to be able to experience the presence of God once again. But something interesting takes place next. After we go through the story of how the foundation is being laid, everybody's gathered there, everybody breaks out in song, everybody's shouting with great praise for the Lord. In verse 12, it says, "Yet many of the priests and the Levites and the heads of fathers' households, the old men who had seen the first temple, wept with a loud voice when the foundation of this house was laid before their eyes. While many shouted aloud for joy, so that the people could not distinguish the sound of the shout of joy from the sound of the weeping of the people. For the people shouted with a loud shout, and the sound was heard far away."

was. They saw it was one of the greatest structures of that time, and they saw all of that firsthand. And now they see this foundation being laid in a city that's partly destroyed, and they're thinking to themselves, man, what used to be. What, how great that temple used to be, and now look at this, look at us now. Look at this temple that we're about to build. It's not as great as the one that came before. And they're focused on what used to be, and it causes them to weep for sadness over what's about to take place, or what's going to take place with this new temple. And honestly, it's a quite understandable reaction that these older priests and Levites are having. I think it's something that we have all gone through most recently, especially in the past couple of years as the pandemic happened and separated families and friends, as churches emptied for some time. And coming out of that, it's easy to look back and think, oh man, our church was so great before. The churches are open now, but not necessarily everybody is coming back that used to come. Or businesses are open, but they're not necessarily experiencing the same level of or same level of profit as they were before. And it's easy to look back and to think about all the good times that took place. And it's just a natural phenomenon of the human mind to focus on the past with a sense of like nostalgia of what took place. And we kind of relive those experiences in our mind, wishing that we could go back and live them again. And that's not necessarily a bad thing. I'm not saying that the past is a bad thing. In fact, if you look through the scriptural narrative, the past kind of gives us a sense of identity. Throughout the entire Old Testament, after the Exodus from Egypt, as the children of Israel experienced that great working of God on their behalf, that freedom from slavery that they experienced, basically every other book of the Old Testament refers back to that experience, and basically say is it re helps them understand who they are in context to who God is, because God did such a miraculous thing on their behalf before. It gave them a great sense of identity, and in fact, it gives them a sense of destiny as well, knowing that they're going towards a goal, knowing that they are going according to God's plan for the future. That's the effect that the past can have on us, and it's a beautiful thing as well. However, we're seeing here in this story, and I think that what we're talking about here is that when we focus on the past to the exclusion of all else, when we look back at the past with such fondness, at times it causes us to miss the miracle of God that's taking place here in the moment. These priests and Levites are experiencing something that the children of Israel haven't experienced in years. And yet they can't help themselves from comparing the old temple to the new temple and saying, this isn't as good as what was. This isn't as good as what came before. And rather than rejoicing with the rest of the people about the miracle that's taking place right now, the miracle that God's presence is with them right now, they look back at the past and think, oh, what used to be. And now Haggai actually has something to say about this. Haggai is another prophet in the Old Testament, or in the Old Testament scriptures. And he has something to say in reference to this. And we're going to look at that in just one moment. Before we do that, I just wanted to share another quick example. I just got done reading the book A Man's Search for Meaning, or Man's Search for Meaning by Viktor Frankl, who was a Holocaust survivor and who was in some of the worst concentration camps there were at during the time of the war. And he was a psychiatrist before the war and continued in his work after the war as well. And so what he wrote about his experience there in the concentration camps kind of gave almost an out-of-body of experience for him, I'm sure, as he was able to kind of diagnose and see what was happening with people and to himself from a clinical perspective, but also experiencing it firsthand. And he wrote something interesting that caught my attention. As he was writing, he talked about how everything kind of faded from existence, and they basically lived this animalistic lifestyle where the way the guards treated him, the deprivation that they went through with food and sleep and warmth and all these different things, it caused them to just be focused on surviving, understandably. And he wrote interestingly about a group of people who they would begin, as time went on, as they begin to suffer more and more, they began to kind of go into these daydreams about what their past was like. They began to remember all the good times that they had. They remember their spouses that were now dead, the kids that were now. They didn't know where the houses that they had before it was all taken. And they kind of got lost in this stupor of remembering what took place. And we think that'd be a good thing because it kept their minds off of the suffering that they had. And it was good in that sense. However, he said that was one of the indicators
that those people were going to be, or were basically going to give up

0: give up the fight at some soon point. That as they begin to focus more and more on the past, get lost more and more in those memories, their desire to live in the moment grew less and less. And it became one of the indicators that those very people who were remembering those things were soon going to pass away. And once again, I'm not saying that the past is wrong. It's wrong to remember the past. It's one of the things, like I said, that gives us identity. It gives us destiny. It's important to remember how God has worked in the past. But I sense a tendency within Christianity, especially, to always be wanting what happened in the past, to always be focused on what took place in the past. And we know that this is not our home. We talk about how there is something better coming, and yet we so often focus on what took place already. But God is coming again. That is the entire good news of the gospel, is that Christ has saved us. And not only has he saved us, he is coming once again to redeem us to himself, to bring us back to himself. There is something greater coming for us than has ever happened before in history. And that's exactly what Haggai references. If you were to go to Haggai chapter 2, it is, I believe, it says, on the 21st of the 7th month, the word of the Lord came by Haggai the prophet, saying, speak now to Zerubbabel, the son of Shealtiel, governor of Judah, and to Joshua, the son of Jehozadak, the high priest, and to the remnant of the people, saying, who is left among you who saw this temple in its former glory? So all those people that we just mentioned, of as far as Zerubbabel and Joshua, all these different people, those are the same people that we read about just now in Ezra, who were there at the consecration of this new temple. So Haggai apparently was there as well, and he had a word from the Lord for them. He said, who is left among you who saw this temple in its former glory? And how do you see it now? Does it not seem to you like nothing in comparison? God recognizes the struggle that these people are going through. He recognizes that, hey, listen, this temple is not as good as it used to be, is it not? The walls won't be as nice. The gold won't be as fine. All these different things are seemingly worse than they were before. But then in verse 4 it says, but now take courage, Zerubbabel, declares the Lord. Take courage also, Joshua, son of Jehozadak, the high priest. And all you people of the land, take courage, declares the Lord, and work, for I am with you, declares the Lord of hosts. As for the promise which I made you when you came out of Egypt, my spirit is abiding in your midst. Do not fear. For thus says the Lord of hosts, once more in a little while I am going to shake the heavens and the earth, the sea also and the dry land. I will shake all the nations, and they will come with the wealth of all nations. And I will fill this house with glory, says the Lord of hosts. The silver is mine, and the gold is mine, declares the Lord of hosts. The latter glory of this house will be greater than the former, says the Lord of hosts. And in this place I will give peace, declares the Lord of hosts. What a beautiful promise to these people who are now suffering, remembering how great that temple used to be. God doesn't rebuke them, condemn them. He just reminds them that the point of this temple is not the great walls. The point of this temple is not the gold and silver. The point of this temple is none of that. The point of this temple is that my presence will be with you forever. The point of the whole point of the construction of the sanctuary was so that God could dwell with his people. And he is saying, once more, I will do that again. I will fill this place with my glory, which far outshines any kind of wealth that we might have. I will fill this place with my presence, and it will become a place of peace. And it might not seem like it now, is what he is saying, but this place is going to be better than the one that came before. What a beautiful promise it is for the people who are struggling with understanding what's happening right now. And I would suggest that God is telling us the same thing right now, that our lives might not be as good as they used to. Our marriages, we might look at and think, I remember when we used to love each other. I remember what in the early days how it used to be. I remember when our churches were full before people started leaving. Whatever it may be, God understands that. He looks at that and says, you know what, you're right. It might not be as good as it used to be, but guess what? My presence is with you right now. And what's coming will be better than what has happened before. When we allow the presence of God into our lives, when we focus on that rather than be consumed with the thoughts or the circumstances around us, Something incredible is about to take place. I would just encourage you, whether it be in your marriages, relationships with girlfriends, boyfriends, with your kids, and your churches, whatever it may be, it is the presence of God that matters most. And God is not a God that remains stuck in history. God is a God who is dynamically moving forward. God is a God who has a plan for the future. He has a plan for you and your family. He has a plan to do greater things for you than he has once ever done before. So keep focusing on his presence. Keep focusing on what he will do. Knowing that he has worked for you in the past, knowing that he has done all of this, that he has given his life for you, and knowing that even though he has given his life for you, something greater is yet to come. I just want to close by looking at 2 Corinthians chapter 4. This verse always has kind of stuck with me after reading it, and it's become one of my favorite verses. And I think it's something that in all walks of life we're able to hold on to. In 2 Corinthians chapter 4, verse 17, it says, "For momentary light affliction is producing for us an eternal weight of glory far beyond all comparison. While we look not at the things which are seen, but at the things which are not seen. For the things which are seen are temporal, but the things which are not seen are eternal." Now, it might not seem like it at the moment, but the Bible calls it a momentary light affliction. And that momentary light affliction that we might be experiencing now, the circumstances that we're going through now, are producing for us, it says, an eternal weight of glory far beyond all comparison. God was not joking. He was not saying it lightheartedly when he said he has a place for us. He was not joking. He was not messing around when he said he has a plan for you. And so as we move forward in this life, the circumstances might not always align with what we would like. And the tendency is to look back to what happened before. But honestly, that is just misplaced anticipation. That feeling that we have inside of us, that angst that we have, that something needs to be different, that something's not as it is, should be, that is the correct feeling, except we place the emphasis on the wrong part. It's the correct feeling because this is not our home. Yet what is about to happen in the future is going to be so much better than anything we could ever imagine. So let not the problems of the moment lead us to be consumed with thoughts of the past, lest we miss the miracle of God that is taking place right now. Thank you once again for joining in to this episode of the More Than That podcast. We will once again be posting every Tuesday at around 8 a.m. So hopefully you can start that day off well by listening into that. If you have any suggestions or thoughts or something that you're searching for or whatever it may be, please reach out. We always enjoy hearing. We always enjoy interacting in that way. Once again, you can reach out going through email at morethanthat66@gmail.com, or you can reach out through Instagram at morethanthat. We look forward to hearing from you, and we look forward to continuing these discussions throughout this next year.
1: At this moment, I'm 5 miles above the surface of the Earth. The wings lift, but the two jet engines are what keep this thing moving. There's a fire like a blazing furnace inside those engines, which provide the power to move us along. If there's no fire, there's no power. So, with that thought in mind, let me ask you this question. Is there a fire burning in your soul, your inner being, a passion which drives you? Farmers and ranchers have passion, a fire within them for their farms and their ranches, which drive them, and that's good. Without that fire, it would be hard to do what you do. But I'm thinking about a fire, a passion to serve God, a passion to speak for Jesus. This passion brings other people to the foot of the cross. God instills in people a passion to help sinners grasp God's mercy and forgiveness and to enter the heavenly pearly gates. Is that kind of fire pushing you along? Are you burning? This is Rod Bieber with Seed Time and Harvest.
2: What have you been doing to unleash hope in your life? I'm Mary Lohman of the Christian Working Woman, and that's my topic this week. Perhaps you've never really thought about unleashing hope, but you know, without hope, life is, well, hopeless. You know, if you counted the number of times you talked about hope in a given day, I think you'd be surprised how often your conversation turns to hoping for something. And whether it's a trivial hope or a deep, heartfelt hope, we are often in hope mode. Hope is the foundational building block for our lives. Now, I'm not talking about the kind of wishful thinking we engage in. You know, we hope it won't rain today. We hope we get a raise and things like that. I'm talking about hope that is powerful, founded on God's word and anchored in Jesus Christ, a hope that's sure. What do you need to do on a daily basis to build that kind of hope into your life? There's a very well-known verse in 1 Corinthians 13 that says, "And now these three remain, faith, hope, and love, but the greatest of these is love." Well, we talk and think a lot about faith and love. We hear sermons on them. We know we need to build our faith and learn to love better. But how often have you ever talked about hope? Did you ever hear a sermon on how to go to a Bible study on hope? Have you ever intentionally worked at building your hope, growing in your hope, becoming a more hope-filled person? Yet God says it's one of the three things that remain, and therefore it should have a place of importance in our lives, don't you think? God places a high value on hope, and so should we. The truth is, we live in a world that systematically and regularly crushes hope, does it not? There are any number of ways that your hopes can be dashed, things often beyond your control. Trivial things like you baked a cake and it fell flat, the weather ruined your plans, someone failed to fulfill a promise, to the long-term hope crushers like death and divorce, infertility, rejection, loss of job. The list goes on. Truthfully, as Christ followers, we have the power to build our hope on a foundation that will withstand whatever hope crushers come our way. And that's what I hope to talk about this week. I hope you'll be with me each day. I also hope you'll join me for our 31st weekend getaway, March 29 to 31. You'll find all the information at ChristianWorkingWoman.org. Have a good day.
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1: John 11, 25. Jesus said unto her, I am the resurrection and the life. He that believeth in me, though he were dead, yet shall he live.

0: All right, welcome back to another episode of the More Than That podcast. We're so happy you guys were able to join in again. This week we'll be picking up where we kind of left off a couple weeks ago with the story of the Israelites in the desert and kind of tracking how that story as they move from Egypt to Canaan, how that kind of parallels and looks similar to the journey that we go through here on this earth.
1: One of the verses, I think, Michael, that helps us to give us the freedom to explore the scriptures this way is going to be found in 1 Corinthians chapter 10, verse 11. Now, this passage of scripture, Paul is talking about the history of the journey and saying they all ate, they all drank, they were all on the journey. Then he gets to verse 11 and says, now all these things happened to them, speaking of the children of Israel on the journey from Egypt to the promised land. Now all these things happened to them as examples, and they were written for our admonition, upon whom the ends of the ages have come. So Paul lays out the freedom for us to search out these stories that have been recorded of the children of Israel's journey so that we can get a spiritual understanding and a learning of the journey that we're on to heaven. And that gives us the basis to do that.
0: Yeah, I think that's good to bring up that verse, because we've talked about the reason why we're kind of focusing on the children of Israel, but that gives a biblical justification to look at the story and to find out the comparison there. And I think, if I'm not mistaken, this we're going to start by looking at a story here that not only is parallel to our life, but it has a direct parallel to the New Testament, where Jesus deals with the descendants of the children of Israel, or in this particular case, the scribes and the Pharisees, by kind of contrasting what happened with their fathers in the desert. Is that correct?
1: That's right, because they're resisting him. And the comparison is very interesting, but it really lays this groundwork of how something is happening in the Old Testament that is then happening in the New Testament. And it shows that we haven't changed very much,
0: Yeah. And
1: that we are still struggling with the same things that they were struggling with. So we're probably going to look at a couple of the stories on the journey from the very beginning of their journey in Exodus. So if we just take a look, at Exodus, and we get to around chapter 15, 16. Now, the setting of that's going to be that they have just crossed the Red Sea. Now, that was a divine miracle that they were all able to witness. I mean, the Egyptian army's right behind them, but they can't get to them because of the pillar of fire that stands between them. The Red Sea parts, they cross over. The Egyptian army goes down there. It closes up. The army's destroyed. Then basically almost all of chapter 15 is the singing of praise to God for his deliverance, and how grateful they are, and how they recognize the power of God, and what that means to them.
0: And I think it's interesting just to pause there, since we're at the beginning of the story. We haven't really gone into anything that happened in Egypt, but I think it's fair to say that their journey from Egypt to Canaan began with God entering into their lives. It didn't begin with them leaving Egypt on their own, and it didn't begin with the act of their own. It was God who willed it. It is God who enacted that first act that allowed everything to take place. Same, similar in our lives today. It's God who even gives us the will to choose, or even gives us the ability to choose. It's always going to be him acting first, and everything we do is in response to what he's already done.
1: Well, that's a fantastic point. But, you know, there's an encouragement in that. that if you or I find ourselves as a believer in Christ, the one thing that the Bible portrays is that God has already spoken to our hearts, whether we've realized it or not.
0: Right. Right.
1: And isn't that a powerful, comforting thought, to know that God is speaking, leading, and dealing with us when we don't even realize it?
0: Right. And the natural reaction is something that you just pointed out the children of Israel had. They recognize that God has already moved in their lives, and the response is a time of rejoicing that doesn't last very long. But
1: well, if you're reading chapter 15, the majority of the chapter is this song that Miriam sings, and she's dancing before the Lord, and the people are rejoicing. Their enemies are swept away. We don't even get out of that chapter until you get to verses 22, that they start complaining because of water. And then you hit chapter 16, and they're complaining because of food. So that starts in the very beginning of their journey. And that's a repetitive theme through the whole journey from Egypt to Canaan. There's a repetitive theme of complaining against or about water, complaining about food. And where you really get that story developed is found in Numbers. So if you go to the book of Numbers,
0: and I think we've already looked at this story in
1: we
0: part.
1: We have. Mm-hmm. So we're not going to just dwell long on the story because we want to make the connection. But Numbers, they're almost getting ready to be through with the journey. So this isn't at the beginning of the journey. So the beginning of the journey, Red Sea crossing, complaining, scared, where's water and food coming from? And we say, okay, we cut them some slack in this. But now they have traveled for many years. Never have they been short on water. Never have they been short on food. Until now you get to Numbers and they're complaining about water and food again.
0: I think this, I'm not sure quite how to put it into or articulate it the way I want to. But I think this goes to show, both for them and for us today, what happens when we approach God for the things that He provides and not for who He is. Because if you approach, even if we were to approach somebody not God, just approach each other, if I were to approach you just because of what you could provide to me, not because of the relationship that we have together, it's never going to be enough. Especially when it comes to God, because God is all powerful. God is able to do anything that He wishes to do. And so if we approach God expecting, I want to get close to you because of what you can provide for me, it's never going to be enough. He provides something. It's like, well, you could do better than that. You could do anything. I'm going to come back to you for more. And then He provides that again. He's like, well, you could do better than that. And it's always going to be constant dissatisfaction with what you have and a longing for something else, despite what's already been happening in your life. Which is why it's so important to approach God and to approach each other, not for what we provide, but because of just who they are. I don't know if that's quite the way I wanted to say it, but I think that makes sense.
1: Well, it does, and I'm not going to say it any better, but I am going to add into a practical thing. My favorite holiday is Christmas.
0: Mm-hmm.
1: And my favorite thing about Christmas is the exchange of gifts. And there's a reason for that. It isn't because of the gift. It's because it gives time in a busy world to stop and acknowledge that, wow, my kids gave me this gift. they were thinking about me.
0: Mm-hmm.
1: And it gives me a chance and a groundwork of saying thank you. Thank you for remembering that you have done something you didn't have to do. To me, it just solidifies and builds our relationships. But if the focus was on the gift, I could say, oh, you gave me tickets to a concert. But that's not really the group I want to hear. Mm-hmm. I'd rather have tickets to, you know, everybody would smile and everybody would try to adjust that. But you wonder, where's the spirit of gratitude to the people who gave you the gift?
0: Yeah, that's kind of what I've been thinking about recently in relation to grief and things of that nature, that everything that we have is a gift. And if it's a gift, it's not something that we have made or sustained in of ourselves. And as a result of that, I don't think there's something, anything, including our own lives, that we can really demand more of, if that makes sense. Like there's one way if you were to go to a billionaire and say, hey, I'm in hard times right now. I could use some money. Are you able to offer some money? And they gave you $50. That's still $50 more than you had. That's still something significant in your life if you have no money. But many people, including myself, might approach that and think, well, you have so much. You have $1 billion and all you're going to give me is $50. And we approach the gift with a sense of dissatisfaction because we expected something that we deserve, right? That I deserve more than this. And we approach God in the same way at times, that God, I need food. And in the case of the children of Israel, we're going to see that they had food. They just didn't like the food. They wanted something maybe a little bit according more to their tastes or whatever. And so it's, okay, you provided food for me for 30 years. I just don't like the food. So it's on you now. It's your fault. Rather than appreciating, there's nothing in of myself that deserves to have food. There's nothing that like demands that this person should give me anything. And yet they have given me something. So there should be that sense of deep satisfaction, not only because of what they've given, but just because of who they are. Like same with what you're saying, if a kid gives you a gift or you as a parent give me a gift, that's special because of the relationship we have, not necessarily because of what the gift is.
1: It's true. And what becomes very problematic with the children of Israel is that God's, the core intent of the Bible is God wanting to demonstrate that he wants to be with us.
0: Right.
1: So it's not like they've traveled all these years and all of a sudden God comes down and says, hey, what's going on here? Well, we don't like this food anymore. God has a physical presence with them on the whole journey.
0: Right.
1: Every step they've taken, God has taken. Now, to me, if I'm journeying from Egypt to Canaan, I'm taking one step at a time. But you know what? Everybody else is too. But God doesn't have to travel for 2 years or 40 years to get to Canaan. He can be there before we can even talk about it. And yet he limits himself to taking the journey the way they do, and that just means nothing, it seems.
0: Right. Right. Yeah, it's a very self-centered way of viewing it as far as I don't know quite the words, but essentially God is worth being worshiped and praised simply just because of the nature of who he is.
1: That's right.
0: And there's satisfaction, and there's not just satisfaction, but there's real joy in knowing that Christ is with you, regardless of whether or not you have food or water or whatever it is. There's real joy in knowing I'm able to talk to Christ as if to a friend. And the fact that you could talk to the King of the universe as if to a friend far outweighs any material benefit we gain from that relationship.
1: Yeah, so it seems then that we could say part of their problem, as it develops into open complaining, then open rebellion, it seems like maybe the first step in the wrong direction is that they lose the sense of the presence of God.
0: Yes.
1: And how often does that happen to us?
0: All the time.
1: That we lose the sense of the ever-present God.
0: To the point where, I don't think this is a wrong thing, but if we're talking about going down paths, I think as a Christian church today, and specifically for my own life, I judge the amount of the, if you want to quantify it, I judge the presence of God in my life based on the blessings I receive, which is, it goes against everything I've been saying here, just in principle, that just because we have just in light of the fact that we have the Bible, we can believe and we can know that Christ is with us regardless of the blessings that we receive. But the way that we testify, or the way we give our testimony, is I know God was with me because he helped me find my keys, or I know God was with me because he cured me of this illness, as if we would not know God was with us unless we had that blessing. And I don't think it's a wrong thing, because I think it's good to testify the blessings that God has given us. But I think at times it can kind of show behind the scenes an attitude towards God that he exists to give us blessings. And that's how I know he's a good God, because he's blessed me, not because he's a good God just because of who he is. And that the Bible is the incarnation of the Word, essentially, that we're able to come face to face with God every day.
1: You know, we're going to continue on, so I don't want to cut to the end, but even if we say this again, I think it's well worth repeating over and over, that one way to acknowledge and show gratitude is don't complain.
0: Mm-hmm.
1: But maybe there's even a more basic thing. Maybe we ought to spend time talking with God when we're not necessarily feeling in the need of something.
0: Mm-hmm.
1: But we just come into his presence because we want to be in his presence.
0: Yeah. I don't know if I've mentioned it before here, but one of the greatest experiences I had during college was we went on a spiritual retreat, sort of, and we went up into the mountains of Lebanon, and there was this nice little these rooms that we were staying at, and it was really a beautiful scenery. But what was really special is we went through these 3 days with sessions of prayer, essentially. But it was prayer that was teaching us to talk to God as if he was a friend. And so we would go out for 20 minutes, and we were supposed to find a secluded spot, and we were supposed to talk out loud as if God was with us there. And there would be certain guidelines to go along with that. So, for example, one session we could go outside and we could talk, but we couldn't ask God for anything. And it helped me realize that a lot of what I do when talking to God is I'm asking for him, help me have a good day, help me to be nice, help me to have patience, help me, it's always helped me with this. So not being able to ask God for something, that really I felt like it was limiting what I could say. And the next time we'd go out, don't praise God for anything, or don't do this. These kind of typical ways that we have with talking to God, getting to the root core of, we have the presence of Christ in our lives such that we could just talk the same way I'm talking to you about what I'm, I wonder, this is a nice day today. I went to a baseball game yesterday and had a good time there, had a pretzel, and just talking, it helps develop that sense of God's presence in our life that far outweighs the things that he helps us with or anything like that.
1: Oh, it's a powerful concept. So, Michael, I'm going to ask a question then that would maybe transition us then to the New Testament. I've demonstrated, the Bible demonstrates, and there's many more on this journey dealing with water and food, mm-hmm. or bread. Would you say that, like this story in Numbers chapter 22, would you say that this dealing with manna and the water, would you say that's a high point of the Israelites' experience, or would you say it tends to show a negative in their experience?
0: Definitely tends to show a negative. What chapter are we referring to again?
1: Numbers chapter 21.
0: 21.
1: When they're talking about we don't have any bread, And then they immediately say, the bread we have, we don't like.
0: I mean, okay, yeah, verses 4 and 5.
1: Yeah, so that starts into the story of the bronze serpent, which we have covered, and finding its fulfillment in Christ,
0: right,
1: in John chapter 3.
0: Yep.
1: But yeah, when I read that, I would say that's not a glowing report on the children, right, of Israel.
0: They rejected the food and water that God gave them.
1: So now then, let's go to John chapter 6. Now, John chapter 6 is something that I have tried to read and look at quite a bit, and I'd have to say, even now, I don't know that I understand the depths of what's taking place here. But the setting is that in chapter 6 opens with Jesus feeding the 5,000. So there is physical food being provided out of fish and loaves of bread. So much so that everybody has their fill, and then there's food left over. They want to make him king. He says no. And so he disperses the group, and he walks on the sea, crosses. The next day, people find him, and they show up. And Jesus tells them in chapter 6, verse 26, the only reason you're showing up is because I fed you yesterday. But then lays the claim, but I am the bread that has come down from heaven. And unless you eat my body, unless you, and this becomes very confusing to them. And so that is taking place from verse 22 all the way down to verse 40. But when he's talking about their need, which is a spiritual need, to eat the bread of heaven or to eat Christ, which means to have Christ dwelling in them, to have an appreciation of who he is, not just what he can give them, which is pointing out their lack, which is pointing out a problem in their experience. Well, look how they respond. Verse 30, therefore they said to him, what sign will you perform that we may see it and believe you? What work will you do? Now, he's just fed them yesterday, 5,000. And now they're asking for a sign. Look, our fathers ate the manna in the desert, as it is written, he gave them bread from heaven to eat. Now, they're saying that as this is our heritage. You're talking about eating bread from heaven. Our fathers have already done that. And they're saying that as if this is a bright, glowing point in our history. We have already eaten the bread from heaven, when in reality, their fathers rejected it and didn't like it. And they are doing the exact same thing now because they're resisting the concept of Christ. So in reality, not only on the journey from Egypt to Canaan, it seems like it's the same thing over and over and over again. Move forward at least 2,000 years, and they are at the same spot. That bread from heaven has come down in Christ, and they're murmuring and complaining and rejecting it.
0: Right. And this is where it goes.
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0: After Eber became the father of Peleg, the line of Shem continued to flourish. His descendant was Terah. Terah's son Abram and his grandson Lot lived in the thriving city of Ur. There, the family of Terah prospered as shepherds before packing up and setting out for the vast land of Canaan.
1: Abram, my son.
2: Yes, father.
1: I'm afraid my years have caught up to me. Let us settle here. Here in Haran, instead of continuing on to Canaan.
2: Very well, father. Lot!
3: Yes, uncle! What is it?
2: He's not doing well. He wants to settle here in Haran.
3: Here? What about Canaan?
2: In time.
3: All right. I suppose Haran's not that bad. For now. But Canaan, that's where we're...
2: No, hold on.
3: What is it?
2: That's Sarai.
3: She's running.
2: Keep watch. Sarai, what is it?
4: He's taken a turn for the worse.
2: Lot! Come quickly!

0: father?
1: My son. My grandson. I am leaving this earth.
0: No. Don't say that.
1: I have lived many years. I even outlived your brother. Abram, all my life I've tried to please the gods.
0: I know.
1: All my searching, all my life has meant nothing. Nothing. It made me a wanderer. Because gods are either a fantasy of man, or they are deaf and blind and mute.
0: How can you say that?
1: A life pursuing and pleasing and placating the gods is a life that is worthless.
0: But Grandfather...
1: Listen. Listen to a man who knows. Abram, I always saw it in your eyes. You knew the gods were false, but you never said a word.
2: You're my father.
1: Pursue what is true, Abram. That is a life worth living. Wherever truth leads you, there you must go.
0: I will.
1: I promise.
0: Now, peace to you. Rest.
1: Yes. Rest.

0: Grandfather? He has left us.
1: The days of Tira were 205 years. He died in Haran. Abram and Lot buried him there.
0: From dust we came, to dust we go.
2: Well, it's getting dark.
0: Yes.
2: Are you coming?
0: Later.
2: All right, then.
1: When Abram was young, after his work was finished, he would climb a hill in the quiet night, lay down in the soft grass, and look up. Alone, staring at the stars, his heart heard a whisper. A whisper of something more. A whisper of something beyond. For the first time in quite a long time, Abram looked up again.
3: Get out of your country.
0: What? What was that? Was that real?
3: Get out of your country. From your family and from your father's house. To a land that I will show you.
0: God.
3: I will make you into a great nation. And I will bless you and make your name great. And you shall be a blessing.
0: Lord.
3: I will bless those who bless you. And I will curse him who curses you. And in you, all the families of the earth shall be blessed.
0: Me? A blessing? All the families of... How? How? Wherever truth leads me, I must go. No, it wasn't like daydreaming. It felt so real.
4: The voice of a god.
0: No. The voice of the god. And Sarai, I believe he wants us to finish the journey we started.
4: All the way to Canaan this time.
0: We must.
4: And where will we settle?
0: God will show us.
4: You seem certain.
0: You seem doubtful.
4: So, you say God has promised to make you a great nation. But who? Who will give birth to it? Obviously, not me.
0: That is not our concern. It is God's.
4: Abram, I am not only too old. I'm barren. When am I supposed to give birth to this nation of yours?
0: I don't know. But this I do know. It is time for us to go.
1: Abram took his wife, Sarai, his nephew Lot, and all of the possessions they had acquired. Abram still had no idea where they would settle. All he knew was they must head toward Canaan. They traveled as far as the terebinth tree of Moreh.
3: To your descendants.
0: Stop!
2: What?
0: Stop right here.
4: Abram, are you all right?
2: Why are we stopping here, Uncle? Look over there. Don't you see all the people on this land?
0: All of this land. All of Canaan. Will belong to us one day.
2: Huh? How do you know this?
0: I choose to believe.
2: And what are you doing?
5: I'm building an altar.
0: To the one true God.

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2: You know what time it is? It's time for Children's Hour on KPOG. It's time for the quote of the day. Crying doesn't mean that the person is weak. It means that a person has a heart. Love you so much.
3: Hey, everybody, come on! Your story hour's on!
4: Welcome to your story hour. I'm Aunt Nikki.
5: And I'm Uncle John, and we're here to bring you today's
4: inspiring story.
5: Hello, boys and girls. I'm looking forward to our time together today because Aunt Carol has an especially exciting story for us.
6: The story takes place in the mid-1800s and takes us from Scotland to the New Hebrides.
5: The New Hebrides? Now, where's that?
6: In the Coral Sea, halfway between Hawaii and Australia. Since gaining independence in 1980, the islands have been known as Vanuatu.
5: Aha! And what makes this story especially exciting?
6: The story involves murderous cannibals and devil curses, dedicated missionaries, and miracles of God.
5: That is exciting.
6: Now, when we get to the New Hebrides, we have to remember that islanders and missionaries both spoke in the languages of the islands. However, in our story, everyone will speak English so we can understand what they're saying.
5: That's a good idea.
6: I thought you'd like it. Now, let's get started with the story we call The Man Who Loved Cannibals.
7: John Patton was born in the county of Dumfries, Scotland, in 1824. He was the oldest of the 11 children of James Patton and his wife Janet. The Presbyterian Pattons were deeply religious. One time, when father was away from home, the family ran out of food.
8: Ach, Mom, I'm so hungry.
9: I know, Johnny, me lad, but dinna worry. I've prayed and told God all about it. Remember, your heavenly Father knoweth that ye have need of these things. Luke 12:32. Go to sleep now, me wee laddie, and we will have food come morning.
10: That's a big barrel your father has sent ye as a love gift, Mistress Peyton. We Scots can be proud of this custom.
9: Aye, Geordie Carter, and thank you for making room for it on your cart and for carrying it inside for me.
10: My pleasure, ma'am. Have ye a good day now.
8: What's a love gift, ma'am?
9: It's a present to show affection to someone. In this case, me father, your grandfather Rogerson over in Lockerbie, has sent us a barrel of food.
8: Food? How do you know we needed food? Did you send him a message?
9: I didn't need to do that. I told God just yesterday, and the food was already on its way, before I even prayed.
8: But how could that be?
9: Because our Heavenly Father knew we had need of the food, and he impressed Grandad to send it before we even asked.
8: God did that, Mum?
9: Och, aye. Remember to tell him all your needs in faith, and he will supply your wants, so far as it shall be for your good and his glory.
7: With such an upbringing, was it any wonder that John spent 10 years working among the poor in a city mission in Glasgow? He also studied theology and medicine to prepare himself for foreign missions, and when he was 32, he and his wife were chosen to go to the New Hebrides, but many tried to change his mind.
11: Forget going as a missionary for a paltry £120 a year. The Green Street Church will give you a house and any salary you care to name, if you'll just stay here.
12: Ye cannot be spared, John, and that's the truth, for your people in Glasgow need ye.
11: There are heathens right here, young man, that is first seek and save those who are perishing at our doors.
13: The cannibals, Mr. Peyton, ye'll be killed and eaten by the cannibals. Besides, we need ye here.
7: All of these objections made John start to wonder whether he was truly answering God's call or just following his own willful desires. So he visited his parents in their peasant cottage.
12: We did not want to influence your decision, but now I can tell you, we praise God for your choice.
9: Aye, lad, your father's heart was set on being a minister, but other claims forced him to give it up.
14: When you were born, we laid you on an altar.
9: Our firstborn.
14: And consecrated you to be a missionary, if God saw fit.
9: All these years we have prayed for ye, that ye might be qualified for and led to this very decision.
14: And now we pray that God will long spare ye and give ye many souls from a heathen world.
9: Ah.

0: Ture?
1: But they would be more cheerful if you were kind.
2: We know what to do to keep them in line. We kill and eat two or three. Then the rest are quiet and obedient for a long time.
3: Frustrated, John talked with a convert from the island of Aneatium who had come to Tanna with him as a teacher.
4: Abraham, I'm at a loss. How can I help the Tannese women? I don't know the language well yet, and the Tannese, it seems, don't know how to love.
5: True, Missy. The Tannese know nothing of the great creator god. They know only the devil gods, which they serve through fear. Without love, the woman's situation is very bad. They are nothing but slaves to their husband. It is the heathen way. Remember when that man beat his wife?

0: to ban wife beating and widow strangling. Then Satan tried a new tactic to turn the islanders against the missionaries. Nauhat, a respected chief from Aniatium Island, visited Tanna and died suddenly. Illness and sudden death were not unusual, but the mission's enemies saw a chance to get rid of the Christians.
1: Chief Nowar, what's so urgent? And what's this? A weapon? An axe?
2: You are in great danger, Missy. And Abraham here, and Nafatu too. Do you not hear the warning sounds? Chiefs and villagers from other parts of the island say you caused Chief Noah to die, and you have made his brother sick too.
1: What? Impossible. How can they say?
2: They don't care. It's an excuse for the devil worshippers to get rid of you. You must be on guard. Do not go outside, especially Nafatu.
3: Why, Chief Noir?
2: They killed and ate several women to seal their pact. It is their heathen way.
4: Nafatu, please promise you won't.
3: Don't worry, Abraham. I'm not going out there alone.
4: Nobody should go anywhere. The whole island wants to kill and eat us all, Missy.
1: Seems so, Abraham. Chief Noir, do we have no one to help us?
2: There are those who support you, Missy. But the heathen chiefs decide to kill everyone connected to the mission and all those who worship with you or are friendly to you. Can you leave the island?
1: There's no way to leave. But we will pray to God and He will hear our prayers.
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6: A very big thank you to everyone who's already supporting our ministry and to those who decide to support us today.
5: Thank you.
6: And now, let's return to our story. Chief Noir has just warned missionary John Patton about the urgent danger of angry islanders who want to kill the missionaries in this story called The Man Who Loved Cannibals.
0: After Noah warned John and his fellow Christians about their danger, they began

0: Must first kill me and my people, for we shall stand by them and defend them till death.
1: Then Chief Manuman made the same threat and the meeting broke up. Nobody wants to tangle with those two.
2: I don't understand, Chief Noah. Manuman and Miyake are known enemies of the mission. They are sacred men, devil priests who serve the spirits and practice devil magic. Why would they defend Missy?
3: Remember, Abraham, when Manuman's younger brother was wounded in battle. Missy took care of his wounds.
2: That's right, Nafatu. And the brother recovered. Maybe Manuman is grateful.
1: Maybe, Abraham. But do not trust too much the human gratitude. The evil spirits rule on Tana. Even many who are friendly to the mission fear the spirits more than they love Missy or you teachers.
4: The missionaries held another prayer service to thank God for saving them from death. Peace reigned for a time. John continued learning the island language better, and some of the men began coming to the mission house by night to learn about the God of Heaven.
5: You look sad, Nauka. What is the matter?
6: Because of your teaching, Missy, I learned to love my wife, but now she has died.
5: Oh, Chief Nauka, I am sorry to hear that.
6: I remember when your wife, Missy the woman, died. You held a service over her grave and prayed to the God of Heaven. Missy, I want a Christian burial for my wife. I've already bought white cloth from the trader to wrap her body in.
5: That is very touching, Nauka. I will be happy to conduct the service.
6: No. If you come, I'm afraid many of the people will stay away. And I want all of them to see and hear the prayers to the God of Heaven. Chief Noah has agreed to conduct the service. He's not really a Christian, but he would like to be one.
5: What? That is wonderful.
6: There is a resurrection, right? My wife will live again. You have taught us.
5: Yes, Nauka. And if you are faithful to the God of Heaven, you and I will stand side by side and embrace our dear wives again. The death and resurrection of our Lord Jesus assures us.
4: But not everyone was happy. A trader living at one end of the island didn't like peace and love among the islanders. He wasn't selling enough weapons now that the islanders were changing, so he decided to do something about it. He started to visit the chiefs and talk to them.
7: Here you go, Chief Miyake. Have some powder and musket balls. On the house. There is no charge to you.
0: Well, thank you, I'm sure, but what will I do with them? These are for war, and we are all at peace because of Missy.
7: Well, now, I know you have a feud with Chief Akurat. You have held back from war because you are afraid you might lose. But I have many more weapons like these. Good weapons, and much ammunition. With these, you would be sure to win.
0: Yes, I could destroy Akurat's whole tribe in no time. Thank you, Captain Winchester. Thank you.
4: Then, of course, the trader went to Chief Akurat with more war materials and more insinuations. From chief to chief he went, urging each to fight other tribes. As soon as John heard about it, he confronted the trader.
5: Captain Winchester, you have to stop. If you keep on like this, there will be a war.
7: Yes, I'm sure that's exactly what will happen.
5: But why, man? People will die.
7: Who cares? They're just a bunch of savages. When the war starts, I'll raise my prices. And I'll get a lot of pigs and poultry in trade. I'll sell those to passing ships and make a lot of money.
5: It's not right! Maybe they are savages now, but I hope to bring them to God. And if you stir up a war among savages, what does that make you?
7: Rich, Reverend Peyton. It will make me very, very rich.
8: Missy! Missy, let me in! Quickly, please!
5: Worry! Come in! What is the problem?
8: The problem is, I'm Chief Miyake's younger brother. You know Miyake has decided to go to war against Chief Akurat. In fact, a lot of the chiefs have gone to war with each other. People are being killed all over the island. And Miyake wants me to fight too.
5: You don't want to fight?
8: No, I want to be a Christian. I don't want to hurt anyone.

0: Please let me stay with you in the mission house.
1: Of course you may. We have plenty of room.
2: But Miyake discovered where his brother was hiding, and he came to get the young man.
0: Please, Miyake, don't make me go.
1: Chief Miyake, your brother does not wish to fight and to kill. Please.
3: Silence, Missy. This does not concern you. Rarip, you are my brother, and I am your chief. You will go with me and fight beside me. Is that understood?
0: Yes, Miyake.
3: You stand right here beside me, and fire when I do.
0: Yes, Miyake.
3: Ah! Rarip! Rarip's been hit! Send for Misty! Send for Misty!
4: I came as soon as I heard Rarip has been wounded.
3: He is dead, Missy.
4: I'm so very sorry, Miyake.
3: Why didn't I listen to you? You urged peace, but I let traitor Winchester talk me into attacking. Winchester, he engineered this. He sold weapons to us, but he sold weapons to our enemies, too.
4: I know.
3: He is to blame.
4: What kind of a burial do you want for Rarip?
3: He would have wanted a Christian burial, Missy. Will you do that for him?
4: Yes, Miyake. I will be happy to.
3: And then I will deal with traitor Winchester.
2: After Rarip's funeral, Miyake rushed off to confront Winchester. With the traitor's armed guards standing around, the chief did not dare to kill him right then. But he left Winchester in no doubt as to his intentions.
3: You led us into this war. You deceived us.
5: It's not my fault if you were stupid enough to fall for it.
3: Many have died needlessly. My own brother Rarip. Mark my words, your life will pay for his.
2: For 3 long months, the war dragged on. And for every minute of that time, Captain Winchester lived in fear. His guards left him. He and his island wife are getting no sleep because they had to stay on watch all night. Finally, the man who had hoped to get rich was forced to abandon everything he had and flee for his life on a passing ship. John continued to try to teach the islanders about the loving Creator God, but it seemed like it was one step forward and 2 steps back. He resumed visiting the villages to preach. Some were interested, but some very powerful men were determined to stop him.
4: Here we are, Abraham Nafatu. We haven't been to this village in quite a while.
6: Yes, and there's a good reason for that.
7: This is where Teacher Namuel was attacked.
4: Yes, I know.
7: He was a saint and they killed him.
6: Ah, his last words were, "Forgive them, for they don't know what they are doing."
4: That is why we are here. What other village needs God more than these people?
6: I can't think of one.
7: But look out for those 3 men standing at the edge of the village.
4: Those 3 men who are scowling and muttering.
6: Yes, Nelwang, Kapuku, and Sirawia. They are all sacred men, and they oppose the teaching of the Jehovah God.
4: Sacred men? Devil priests?
7: Who claim the power to control the rain and the crops.
6: They say they can cause sickness and death, and they can.
7: When they perform Nahak, their target dies within hours.
4: Nahak is devil magic, right? The devils are trying to hold onto Tana.
6: All they need is something the targeted person has eaten from. A few leftovers or the skin of the fruit the person has eaten.
7: These 3 are the most powerful sacred men on the island. Everyone lives in terror of them.
4: But we aren't afraid of them, are we?
7: No.
6: I suppose not, even though I've seen...
4: No, don't worry. Jehovah God is stronger than any devil. He has already defeated the devils.
7: Here come the devil priests, headed right for us.
8: We do not believe in Jehovah. Our gods don't want him here. They have given us the power to kill you by Nahak.
4: Oh, is that so, Chief Kapuku? Now, as I understand it, you need the remains of some food I have eaten. Is that right?
8: Yes.
4: We can take care of that right now. Yakin, dear lady, I see you are holding some Kwankori food. Would you allow me to have some of it?
9: Yes, Missy, but you may have all you want, but...
4: Thank you. I will have three, one for each sacred man. Look, everyone, I am taking a bite of each fruit. I have become very fond of these fruits while I have been on Tana. They are much like plums. Mmm, good.
9: What are you doing, Missy? You must not give this fruits to the sacred men.
4: Ah, but this is exactly what I must do. How else can I defy Nahak?
9: Defy? Nobody can defy
4: Do not be afraid to say it, dear Sister Yaheen. Jehovah God will conquer Nahak. Now I give the fruits to the sacred men.
10: Why is he doing that, Noah? Now you will die, Nauka, my dear Missy.
4: Your sacred men have said they can kill me, my Nahak. I challenge them to do it if they can. Now you can't use arrow or spear, club or musket. You have said you have the power to kill me by sorcery. I say you cannot do it.
2: As the three devil priests gathered beneath a sacred tree to begin their incantations, the villagers fled in terror. But John sat down on the trunk of a fallen tree and watched.
4: Watch, Abraham and Nafatu. They are carefully rolling up the fruit in leaves from the tree. It looks rather like a candle like we have at home to light the way to the bedroom at night.
7: They are setting fire to the leaves, but not to see by.
6: Now they are muttering their curses. You are not afraid, Missy.
4: Not in the least, Nafatu. Those curses have no power over one who trusts in the God of heaven.
7: They're blowing on the leaves and waving them over their heads. I have to admit, it looks a little silly.
6: Yes, and see how they keep looking at Missy to see if he has fallen over dead yet.
4: Maybe they actually believe they can do it. But we must break the chains of such vile superstitions.
6: They're taking a long time.
4: Let me see if I can hurry them up a bit. Come, come. This has taken much too long. Be quick. Stir up your gods to help you. I am not nearly dead yet.
2: The devil priests blew harder on the rolled up leaves and waved them more vigorously. But each time they looked at John, he was still sitting upright, smiling at them and urging them to try harder. Villagers started drifting back to watch the display. Finally, the three sacred men stopped their chanting and stood up. Chief Kapuku delivered their conclusion to all present.
8: We must delay till we have caught all our sacred men from all over Tana. We will kill Missy before a week passes. Let all watch, for he will soon die.
4: Very good. I challenge all your priests to unite and kill me by Nahak. If I come to your village next week, you will all admit that your gods have no power over me, and that I am protected by the true and living Jehovah God.
2: All that week, the sacred men did their best to kill John through their magic arts. Frequently, a messenger would show up at the mission house to ask the missionary if he didn't feel just a little bit sick. Finally, the week passed. People from all over had gathered in the village to see what would happen.
4: My love to you all, my friends. I have come again to talk to you about the Jehovah God and his worship. Now these sacred men have sworn to kill me by Nahak. It didn't work, did it, Kapuku?
11: No, it hasn't.
4: And why do you think you failed?
8: It is because your God is stronger than our gods. He protected you from us.
4: Exactly. He is stronger than your gods because he is the only true God. He will be your friend too and protect you from the devils if you love and serve him only. He is your friend if you will only hear and follow his voice.
2: Then John began to preach in a loving voice, demonstrating God's love to all the people gathered around.
4: Come, my friends, sit down here around me. That's it. Sit close. I will tell you about the love and mercy of my God and teach you how to worship.
12: What a wonderful example of God's love, Aunt Nikki. I especially like that John Patton never gave up.
13: He lived to see a Christian church established on Tanna, and the heathen New Hebrides became Vanuatu, where the major religion today is Christianity. God has loosened the devil's hold on those islands.
12: I do love missionary stories.
13: I was hoping you'd say that, Uncle John, because you aren't the only one.
12: And I'm happy to let you know that we have many other stories of dedicated missionaries that you can listen to.
13: Like Inmay Gabo, a Native American missionary to the Chippewa tribe.
12: And missionaries to China like Lottie Moon and Hudson Taylor.
13: And missionaries to India like Ida Scudder and Evelyn Brand.
12: And missionaries to Africa like Albert Schweitzer and Lillian Trasher.
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12: You can purchase the stories on CD.
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12: We hope the stories inspire you as much as they've inspired us.
13: Yes, we do. Goodbye, and see you soon.

0: Meet the well-designed living fossil next on today's Creation Moments. And now, here's our Creation Moments host, Ian Taylor.
1: The coelacanth is a rather strange-looking fish that was supposed to have become extinct 70 million years ago with the dinosaurs. That's what scientists thought, anyway. After all, they argued, the fish looked so primitive. Its fleshy fins are obviously the first step in the evolution of legs. Meanwhile, fishermen off the east coast of Africa were familiar with the creatures because they were turning up in their nets. Science discovered in 1938 what the fishermen already knew. In the last half century, more than 80 of the creatures have been caught and studied. Deep diving submarines have also allowed scientists to study the coelacanth in its natural habitat. As science has learned more about the coelacanth, it has become clear that this fish is not primitive, nor does it provide aid and comfort to evolution. Studies on living creatures show that the fins are structured all wrong if they are evolving into legs. They're just fins. In addition, the coelacanth is a remarkably sophisticated creature. It reproduces more like a mammal than a fish, giving birth to live young after about a year's gestation. The coelacanth has a small second tail that improves its swimming abilities. It also appears to have a gland that gives it the added ability to find its prey by detecting the prey's electrical signals. Science declared the coelacanth extinct, primitive, and evidence for evolution. Now, having studied them, we learn that each scientific conclusion was wrong, and that the coelacanth glorified its creator by its sophisticated design.
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3: Get out of that trash! Run!
4: Well, as you can hear, there's a lot happening today on Keys for Kids down Gilead Lane.
5: It's raccoons down in the yard!
6: Aw, not them again.
7: Are they messing up our yard?
8: I'm not cleaning it up this time.
9: Me neither. I'm going to the park tonight.
10: I know it's not fun cleaning up after those little creatures, but that's no reason to start complaining.

0: Mrs. Richter, I thought the decision was to leave things as they are with Grace.
1: Well, you thought wrong. I don't want Maya around her.
0: And she isn't to see the Morrisons either?
1: No. People are getting too nosy, and I won't have my daughter exposed to their deception.
0: Well, who will take care of things here, at the bed and breakfast? Am I now to be nothing but a babysitter?
1: You'll still be working here most of the time.
0: How is that possible? You trust Maya to stay away from the Morrisons and Grace on her own?
1: Most of the time, Maya will be keeping busy in one of the many activities I have enrolled her in for the summer.
0: But I will be gone from the bed and breakfast more than usual.
1: Yes, Blanche, and since the work here isn't that difficult, Brooke and Becca will be taking care of things while you're away. If necessary, you can always come in the evenings.
0: Of course. What about Mr. Richter? Is he in agreement with this new plan?
1: Mr. Richter is none of your concern. You just do as you're told.
2: Maya, go to the right!
3: All right.
2: Oh, no,
3: no,
2: Mikey, don't
3: look
2: at you!
3: No, don't keep me going!
2: Hear it.
3: Oh, my.
2: Not again, Mikey.
3: Can you please switch to freeze tag?
4: No, you may not, Maya. You're to come with me.
3: Miss Kopeck, what are you doing here?
4: Like I just said, I've come to pick you up.
3: Why?
4: Well, I'm not sure I really know why, Maya, but you're to come with me. Now, let's go.
3: But we were just going to go to Grace's.
4: Then it is a good thing I'm here. Come along, Maya.
3: Okay, but where are we going?
4: To the mall. Your mother seems to think that should keep you entertained.
3: Are you sure you have the right daughter?
2: Yeah.
4: Just come on.
5: Get out of that trash! Run!
6: Oh, maybe we should move into the city.
7: Raccoons aren't picky, honey. They eat city trash too, you know.
8: But maybe Brooke's right. Maybe it's because we live so close to the woods.
7: I'm afraid it's because we live so close to our trash can, and I don't think there's anything we can do about that.
2: Well, we've got to do something.
9: Yeah, I don't want to clean up trash all summer.
5: Get out of here.
2: And we can't have our yard looking like that all summer. What will people think of us? It'll be too embarrassing to even have Jessica over.
7: Maybe these raccoons aren't all bad. Now, Michael, you could learn a thing or two about the rewards of work.
9: I didn't know we got something for cleaning up that mess.
7: That isn't what I meant, Michael James. And Haley, these raccoons just might teach you not to worry so much about what people think.
3: It does look pretty bad, Mommy. Do you really want our yard looking like that?
7: Well, not particularly, no.
8: Well, I am really sick of shoveling up coffee grounds.
3: Yeah, and slipping on potato peelings.
7: Timmy, honey, are you all right? I didn't know you fell.
3: I think I'm okay, but I don't think I like those raccoons very much.
7: Listen, I know it's not fun cleaning up after those little creatures, but that's no reason to start complaining. I'm sure we'll all be able to...
10: I just about had it with those raccoons. If I have to pick up one more half-eaten apple core, I'm going to... Oh, great. What's so funny here?
7: I was just telling the kids that our raccoon problem is no excuse to go around complaining all the time.
11: Oh, you were?
7: Mm-hmm.
11: Well, I...
7: So thanks for your help, John.
11: Yeah, I guess so.
7: Yeah.
1: No, you may not go to the Morrisons. You've got riding lessons this morning, and then Miss Kopeck is taking you somewhere for lunch.
3: What about this afternoon?
1: I've enrolled you in tennis lessons for the afternoons.
3: Oh. How many lessons am I taking this summer?
1: As many as is necessary.
3: When am I ever going to have time to see the Morrisons?
1: There's Blanche now. Don't keep her waiting, Maya. We'll see you at dinner.
10: Good morning, Mary.
7: Well, good morning. You seem happy.
10: Oh, I am. I do believe our raccoon problem has been taken care of.
7: Well, what do you mean?
10: I'm afraid city living got the best of him.
7: What?
10: He was hit by a car out on Main Street.
7: You mean she?
10: Well, how do you know it was a girl?
7: Oh, John, she had babies.
10: Oh, what?
0: Well, have you decided what you want to order yet?
3: Oh, no, I'm not sure.
0: Well, you better hurry. The waitress should be coming back any minute.
3: Okay.
4: What's so funny?
2: Well, I was just wondering where the name Chicken Fingers came from. I mean, chickens don't really have fingers, do they?
4: No, I guess they don't. It is a rather silly name, isn't it?
2: Yeah, and what about buffalo wings?
4: Yes, that is a little odd, too.
2: Sure is. And hot dogs?
4: You know, they used to be called Frankfurters.
2: Frankfurters?
12: Huh? We ready to order here, ladies?
4: I think we may need a few more minutes.
12: No problem.
8: And Lauren's at a party today with her family, so she couldn't make the meeting. How about Luke and Becca, Brooke?
6: They're on vacation this week with their dad.
8: All right, got it. And Anna, you're here.
2: This is the first attic meeting you've been to, huh, Anna?
3: Yeah, but I should be able to come from now on. I normally have gymnastics meets every Saturday, but we're done for the summer.
6: Oh, cool.
13: That'll be nice. Yes.
2: Well, I didn't know you were in gymnastics.
9: We'll have to get you all caught up.
8: All right. And what about Maya?
9: I don't know. She was supposed to be here, but I haven't heard anything from her since Ms. Kopech picked her up at the park yesterday.
2: What's going on? Are they trying to keep her away from Grace again?
8: I don't think so. Mr. Richter picked Tiffany up from the quarterly today, and he didn't seem weird at all.
6: Really?
8: Yeah, he said hi to me and everything.
6: Huh.
3: What about Mrs. Richter? She could be keeping Maya away from Grace.
6: Good point, Timmy, but I saw Mrs. Richter today at the B&B, and she seemed pretty normal. Miss Kopech's been acting pretty strange lately, though. In fact, she was hardly in at all today.
3: Who closed up? Mrs. Richter?
6: No, she had Becca stay to do it.
2: Well, Miss Kopech was the one who picked Maya up at the park yesterday.
9: True.
6: What's that noise?
2: What noise? I don't hear anything.
3: I do. It sounds like kittens or something.
6: Yeah, I think it's coming from outside. It's raccoons down in the yard!
3: Aw, not them again.
2: Are they messing up our yard?
8: I'm not cleaning it up this time.
9: Me neither. I'm going to the park, dude.
6: No, you guys, I think they're babies.
2: Raccoon babies? How adorable!
8: All alone?
9: Come on, let's go get them.
3: Yeah, come on.
8: I'll get a box for them.
3: I'll get a blanket.
2: Wait, I've always wanted a pet.
6: Guys, wait, we should check with Mom and Dad first.

0: cute.
1: Do you think they can fetch like dogs?
2: I don't know, Mikey, but we better not touch them until we tell Mom and Dad.
0: Yeah, they eat our trash. Maybe they want to eat us.
3: I don't think we need to be afraid of that, Timmy.
0: Well, you never know.
4: Boy, that's right. You never know.
3: Oh, Dad, I've always wanted to keep
4: them. Whoa. Hold on, gang. Just hold on a minute here. These are wild animals. We can't just domesticate them overnight.
0: Domesticate? It
1: means we can't keep them, Timmy.
3: But, Dad, they're orphans.
4: Yeah, I know that. But that doesn't mean that
5: we can keep them forever.
4: Mary, are you suggesting that we keep those animals?
5: Now, Dad's right. These raccoons are wild animals, and they need to be able to live in the wild. But it's obvious that right now they aren't able to do that on their own. Now, the vet will know where we should bring them so they can be properly taken care of.
4: That's right. The vet.
5: Is the vet open this late on a Saturday? No, I don't think so, Brooke. Which is why we'll have to give them the best home we can.
3: Oh, yes, we can keep them
5: just for the weekend.
4: Did you kids hear your mom? This is only for the weekend.
3: Yeah, we know, Dad. Can I keep them in my room?
0: Fine with me.
1: Haley, they should be in a boy's room. It's more outdoorsy.
3: Outdoorsy? I think they'll be able to tell the difference between a real tree and a Lego tree, Mikey.
2: I'll go on the internet and find out where the best place for them is.
5: That's a good idea, Justin. Remember, this is for the raccoons' benefit, not for our fun. Okay, you guys?
3: Okay.
6: All right. I'm going to go on the internet.
2: I'll see you again.
4: Well, you certainly made their day, Mary.
5: Oh, I thought it might be educational, but now I'm having serious second thoughts.
4: No. You were right. Oh. Well, we can't just leave them on their own. But I do think we may have to remind the kids of the vet trip.
0: Yeah, I thought raccoons were bad.
5: Timmy, I didn't even know you were still out here.
0: But aren't they bad? I mean, they eat our trash and make a big old mess, and we have to clean it up.
4: Well, that's true, Timmy, but these raccoons need our help.
0: Right.
4: Yeah. Well, what do you say? We go inside and we'll see what Justin's finding out.
0: Okay.
7: Since Ms. Kopeck has Sundays off, may I go over to the Morrisons today?
8: I don't know what Blanche has to do with anything, Maya, but as far as I'm concerned, you can go to the...
5: Go upstairs and get dressed for family day.
0: What?
3: Family day?
8: Since when do we have a family day, Monica?
5: Since today. We are a family, aren't we? Why shouldn't we have a family day?
8: I don't know exactly what you've got up your sleeve, Monica, but whatever it is, I don't have time for it right now. I have obligations to fulfill. I'm already late for my golf game, and you and I are meeting the Smiths for dinner tonight.
5: Well, Tom, you can feel free to do as you please, but the rest of us will be spending the day together as a family.
8: I'll be back in a few hours to take care of some paperwork in my office.
9: I'd love to stick around and play board games and do the family bonding thing all day. But I have to get to the mall. I'm meeting some friends there.
8: Yeah, I'm afraid I've got obligations too. See ya.
9: Bye.
5: Well, I'll call Blanche. No one else has a day off. You can spend the day with her.
7: I thought we were spending the day together, Mom.
5: It was to be a family day, Maya. And the family seems to be occupied elsewhere. So Blanche will have to take care of you for the day.

0: There's three more. Why don't you hold one of those?
1: Because that one's my favorite.
0: Harry's your favorite? I like Marjorie best.
1: Harry? Marjorie?
0: I named them. How would you like it if people went around calling you that one?
1: Okay, well, if Marjorie's your favorite, can you hold her and let me hold Harry?
0: I guess.
2: No, he can't, and neither can you.
0: Hey!
1: What are you doing, Justin?
2: I'm putting him back in his cage.
0: Why?
2: Because I read on the internet that it's important to minimize human contact. Otherwise, they won't survive in the wild.
0: We're not really gonna let them go, are we?
2: They're almost old enough to be on their own. The shelter probably won't even keep them for very long.
0: But we could give them a good home here. They'll never make it out there without their mom.
1: Haley, didn't you hear what Justin just said? They're almost old enough to be on their own anyway.
3: Hey, what's going on out here? Timmy and I just came out to find out how our little charges are doing.
0: Fine, I guess. It's hard to tell when you can't even touch them.
2: What? Mom, we're not supposed to touch them a lot. It could compromise their survival. We shouldn't even be talking this loud around them.
3: Oh, well, if that's the case, we should definitely leave them alone. But it is hard not to hold them, though. They're such cute little things.
4: Mommy?
3: Yes, Timmy?
4: Do you think these raccoons will still eat our garbage?
3: Well, I hope they stay in the woods where they're dropped off, but if they ever have the opportunity, yes, they would probably eat our garbage.
4: But we fed them and took care of them.
3: That doesn't change the fact that they're raccoons, honey. And food is food.
5: Hi, Mrs. Kopeck.
6: Hello.
5: What are we doing today?
6: Well, first I have to pick up my suits at the cleaners. Then we'll be going to the grocery store. I need to pick up some supplies for the bed and breakfast. After we drop those
5: Mrs.
6: off...
5: Mrs. Kopeck?
6: Yes?
5: Well, don't you want to do something fun together? We could go to the beach.
6: Maya, I am an adult, and adults have things they need to take care of. I can't always be gallivanting all over the countryside catering to your every whim.
5: I didn't mean that. I'm sorry. Ms. Kopeck?
6: Yes?
5: Do you think we might have time to stop at the Sunrise Grill again for lunch?
6: Yes. I think we can squeeze that in.
5: Cool.
0: So anyway, I really don't understand why you're here. I know you're just going to grow up and dig in our trash anyway. And you'll make a big old mess and we'll have to clean it up. So, I don't really know why we're trying so hard to save you.
7: Hey, what are you doing, buddy?
0: Just talking to the raccoons.
7: Oh, it sounds like fun, but, I thought Justin said it's best if they don't hear our voices too much.
0: Yeah.
7: Yeah, why don't we go over here and talk to each other instead, okay?
0: Okay.
7: Okay. Something on your mind, Tim?
0: Kinda.
7: Yeah? Well, you want to talk about it?
0: Daddy, why are we helping the raccoons?
7: Well, because they need to be helped, son. They can't quite make it on their own yet.
0: But all they are is mean to us.
7: It does seem that way, doesn't it?
0: Seem that way? We wasted a whole Saturday cleaning up after them.
7: Oh, well, now, come on. I don't know if it was a whole Saturday, Tim.
0: Most of it.
7: Timmy, let me ask you something. Let's say that when you go back to school in the fall, there's a new little boy there, right? And, well, he isn't very nice to you.
0: Is there really going to be somebody like that, Dad?
7: Well, no. I hope not. But let's just say there is.
0: Okay.
7: Okay, now, even though he's mean to you, you would still need to be nice to him, right?
0: Well, yeah.
7: Yeah, exactly. And no matter how someone treats us, we're still told to show kindness and compassion to them.
0: Because we're supposed to try and be like Jesus.
7: Mm-hmm. Mm-hmm. Good. It even tells us to be kind to animals in the Bible.
0: It does?
7: Oh, yeah. Proverbs chapter 12, verse 10, I think. A righteous man cares for the needs of his animal.
0: Wow. Yeah. So that's why we have to be nice to the raccoons.
7: That's right. They're God's creation, and, well, they're hurting.
0: They are?
7: Well, I'm sure they know something's wrong. Their mom is gone, right? And they're in a different environment.
4: You mean they're scared?
7: Yeah, probably a little. And if we weren't taking care of them, they might not be able to survive. Now, listen, I'm not saying that the raccoons are the same as people, but they are a good example of how we should show compassion to others, regardless of how they treat us. And when people are hurting, we should be even more willing to show them that compassion, too.
4: Dad?
7: Yeah?
4: Maybe we should go inside. I think the raccoons can still hear us. And Justin usually knows what he's talking about.
7: Yeah, you're right about that. Let's get inside.
8: I'm warning you, Maya. I've heard quite enough about the Morrisons and Grace.
5: Won't you even tell me why I can't see them?
8: What does it matter? Nothing I can say will affect your opinion of them, will it?
5: If you mean, will I think they're bad if you say so, no.
8: And nothing you can say will change my mind about them either. Now, you'll spend the day with Ms. Kopeck as usual.
9: Ooh, I haven't seen rain like this in ages. Is she all right?
8: If you do your job, she will be.
9: I don't believe I understand. Why is she so upset?
8: No new reason and nothing for you to worry about.
9: Well, I have a right to know.
8: This situation is none of your business, Blanche. Now, I suggest you get back to your duties.
9: Maya, your daughter is now simply a duty?
8: I suggest you keep your parenting advice to yourself. That will be all, Blanche.
9: So, Maya, what would you like to do today?
5: It doesn't matter.
9: You didn't seem to think that yesterday. I'm sure you'll at least want to have a say in where we eat lunch.
5: You can pick today.
9: Well, are you going to talk about it or just pout about it?
5: What do you mean?
9: Maya, something's obviously bothering you. And I don't think you're going to have the chance to tell anyone but me anytime soon.
5: Well, I just really miss the Morrisons and Grace, and I don't understand why I can't see them.
9: Well, I didn't know my company was that bad.
5: No, Miss Kopeck, it's not that. It's just that the Morrisons, and especially Grace, well, they listen to me and they care about me just the way I am. They're not like other families.
9: Other families?
5: I mean, I love my family, but I don't know. I don't really know if they love me.
9: I see.
5: I mean, I just don't think they understand it.
9: Love?
5: Well, yeah. Ever since I became a Christian, I'm totally different inside. And I just wish they could have that too. Our family could be so good, Miss Kopeck.
9: I'm not so sure about that, Maya. But things could be better for you.
5: Where are we going? Why are we turning around?
9: I'm dropping you off at the Morrisons, Maya. I have something I need to take care of.

0: You'll have to come back again to find out what's going to happen to those tiny raccoon babies. They're so cute. But more importantly, what's going to happen next with Miss Kopeck? Maya's compassion towards her seems to really be opening her heart, just a little. Of course, our best example of showing endless compassion to the weak is Jesus. In his time here on earth, he didn't just hang out with the rich or powerful, and he didn't just spend his time talking to religious leaders either. Most of the time, we hear about Christ sitting among the sick, the poor, and the needy. You could say these people might be odd company for a man who was called the Prince of Peace and the Lord of Lords. But remember, Jesus fed the hungry, and he healed the sick, and he taught everyone who would listen about his plan of salvation. Now that's compassion, and it's an example of how we should treat others. This week's episode, Free for All, Part 1, was written and directed by Sarah Osinski. The production engineer was Andrew B., with music by Steve Wick. Our executive producer was Randy Heckman. 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Well, I'm Zach. We'll see you next time for Keys for Kids Down Gilead Lane. 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
2: Hey, Miller, you want me to drive?
3: No, I'm fine. I can't believe how long it took us to pick up our prisoner. And speaking of that, why don't you check in with dispatch?
2: Good idea. Dispatch, this is Unit 252.
4: Go ahead, 252.
2: We picked up our prisoner south of Santa Fe about an hour ago, and we are en route to the Rio Arriba Detention Center.
4: What's your ETA?
2: Just after midnight.
4: Midnight 4.
3: So, how's our passenger doing anyway?
2: Pratt. Hey, Pratt. He's out like a light.
3: I don't see how he can sleep in handcuffs like that. Yeah, I guess these criminals just get used to it after a while.
2: Not Pratt. This guy's a college graduate.
3: You know, that's what I heard. Kind of makes you wonder. Here's a guy who's doing great in a career as an animal doc at the zoo, and then suddenly he starts lighting fires? What turns a guy crazy like that?
2: I have no idea. But he started several fires and wasn't caught right away because he kept using fake names and posing as different people.
3: Oh, no.
2: What's going on?
3: You've got a blowout.
2: Oh, great. That's just perfect. Now we're really going to be behind.
3: All right, I'm just going to pull over here and make a quick tire change. You keep an eye on Sleeping Beauty and give dispatch a call, all right?
2: Dispatch, this is Unit 252. Dispatch, are you there? Pratt!
3: What's going on?
2: Pratt's making a break.
3: He's already disappeared into the night.
2: Pratt!
3: I'm going after him. Call for backup.
2: Yes, sir.
5: Hank Pratt has just made an escape 60 miles north of Santa Fe, New Mexico. Will the sheriffs be able to catch him? To find out, join the adventure in Jonathan Park and the Mysterious Stranger. Early the next morning, a construction crew continues their work at Brennan Ranch in Abiquiu, New Mexico.
6: Martha! Angela!
7: We want to show you how far along they are. Come on!
8: Kendall, did you see they've already got the framing done in the entryway?
9: Yeah, Jim. They keep this pace up, our museum's going to be done ahead of schedule.
10: It's really taking shape.
11: Come on up.
10: Jim, what are you doing?
8: It's your invisible door, m'lady.
10: I noticed it matches the walls.
9: Well, they'll be up pretty soon, Martha. Hey, what do you think, Angela?
12: So, this is going to be the lobby.
8: Yep, and right through this door is going to be the museum bookstore.
7: Hey, guys, watch your step. My saw's laying right there.
8: Sorry, thanks.
12: Well, what about this room?
8: This is where we'll give them a little taste of the hidden cave.
12: And then they'll be able to head right out this door, down the path, and take a tour of the real hidden cave.
8: Exactly. And speaking of heading down the path, there's the kids right out there.
9: Oh, man, they sure have been working hard around here.
13: Hey guys, how is it going?
14: We're doing fine.
15: Lunch will be ready soon.
16: All right, Jesse, your mom fixes the most awesome meals.
17: Ah, Eddie, you've been talking about lunch ever since breakfast.
16: I have not, Mike. It was at least 10 minutes after breakfast.
18: Look, guys, we need to keep working.
14: Thad, what else do you want us to do?
18: Timmy, how about that trash over there in the bushes?
14: That's right, Thad. Keep your little brother on track.
19: Jonathan!
18: Yeah, I will. That's my job as leader of the Eagle's Nest gang.
16: Hey, guys, look at this. There's a cool-looking backpack in the bushes.
19: Whoa. I wonder who it belongs to.
17: I don't know, but I bet it's the same person who owns that sleeping bag.
14: Guys, I don't want to sound paranoid, but I think someone's still in it.
19: He's right.
20: He's still trying to sleep.
16: Who are you?
20: My name's Nick Williams. I didn't have anywhere to spend the night. I hope it was okay to crash here for a little while.
14: I guess so. My parents own this ranch. I think we better introduce you to them.
16: Hey, we're just about to have lunch.
20: Well, I'm not here to impose, but maybe I should explain things to your folks.
3: Come on, Mason. The chief deputy wants to see us.
2: I'll bet he's not in a very good mood.
21: Come in, gentlemen. Take a seat.
3: Good afternoon, sir.
21: Miller, let's quit with the pleasantries.
2: Sir, if I could just explain...
21: No, you may not. The fact is, you two lost a prisoner.
3: Has there been any word on his whereabouts?
21: None yet. Remember that Pratt usually takes time to engineer elaborate plans before setting a fire. That may buy us a little time. He's also an excellent actor. Hank Pratt is a dangerous man.
10: So, Nick... I think you've met everyone except our son, Ryan.
22: Hi.
23: Hello. Nick, I take it that you're not from around here.
20: No, sir. I'm from Tennessee.
14: Are you homeless?
10: Ryan!
23: Son?
20: Well, no, it's okay, Mrs. Brennan. Yes, Ryan, I am homeless right now.
10: Well, that's awful. What happened?
20: Well, Mrs. Park, I had a wonderful job and a house. That is, until I had a really bad break. I lost my home. Out of discouragement, I turned my back on the Lord, and instead of trusting Him, I made some bad decisions and lost everything.
10: So, Nick, you're a believer.
20: I sure am, but I just haven't trusted the Lord like I should.
23: Nick, what do you do in Tennessee?
20: Well, I'm a zoologist by training.
16: Did you used to work at a zoo?
20: No, Eddie. A zoologist isn't someone who works for the zoo. It's a scientist who studies animal biology.
0: So what exactly did you do?
20: I worked for a large nature preserve in Kingsport. I was doing a study on the timber wolves that live there.
18: Cool, you study wolves?
20: Yes, I do. Wolves have always been a kind of a specialty for me. Well, as a matter of fact, Dr. Park, since you're a paleontologist, you'd be interested in knowing that a few years back I got to study the remains of a Tasmanian wolf in Australia.
11: Ah, those are the marsupial wolves.
15: You mean they carry their young around in a pouch like a kangaroo?
20: Yes.
17: I've heard of kangaroos doing that, but never wolves.
11: Well, Mike, there actually aren't anymore. Unfortunately, the last Tasmanian wolf died in the 1930s.
20: Well, I know you guys are building a creation museum. It seems to me that you should have a room that talks about convergent evolution.
15: What's convergent evolution, Dad?
11: Well, Jonathan, there are many cases of different types of animals that are very similar in some ways. And this causes a big problem for the theory of evolution.
15: Why is that, Dr. Park?
11: Well, Jesse, sometimes these similarities are found in animals that are supposedly evolved from two completely different ancestors. Evolutionists would say that they're not related at all, and yet somehow they are very similar. That's what they call convergent evolution.
20: Oh, and these wolves are a great example of this. I was studying the timber wolves in Tennessee, and they look very similar to the Tasmanian wolves that used to live in Australia. Now, both wolves birth live young like most mammals, but the Tasmanian was unique because of the pouch. And because of that, evolutionists say that these two wolves came from completely different ancestors.
15: So are they saying that evolution made a wolf two different times?
11: Yes, and that's what's so ridiculous. Evolution, as we know, is completely impossible. But when it comes to convergent evolution, it's like impossible times two.
22: Wow, Nick, what an interesting study you've done.
20: Well, thank you. And thank you, Mrs. Brennan, for the home-cooked meal.
22: You're welcome.
20: I should probably be on my way.
24: Where are you headed?
20: Well, I guess I'll just keep on going down the road. I'm determined to get out to California and get a decent job and maybe find a good church so I can get my life back on track.
24: What's in California?
20: Well, I was working my way through school. I did a lot of carpentry. I thought with all the construction out in California, maybe I could pick up a job and see if the Lord leads me back into zoology. I'm going to go get my stuff so I can get on my way. Y'all have been more than kind.
22: Do you know where you're going to be spending the night?
20: I have no idea, but I'm going to trust that the good Lord has a plan. I'll be right back to say goodbye.
15: He seems like a nice guy.
25: It's so sad that he doesn't have a place to live.
16: What if he's some psycho that's just looking for his next victim?
26: You know what? You're right, Eddie. What if he's been tracking you down?
0: All right, you guys. I think the adults need to talk for just a few moments.
11: All right, Eagle's Nest gang. Are you ready to get back to work?
27: Yes, sir.
0: Well, guys, what do you think of our mysterious stranger?
28: Well, he seems like a nice guy that's really been through a lot of hard times.
25: Yeah, if he's really who he says he is.
11: Yeah, you know, Martha's right. We don't know who this guy is. However, he does seem to know a lot about creation.
0: I'm wondering if we shouldn't let him stay here for a while. He does need the money. Maybe the Lord is giving us an opportunity to help Nick get back on his feet.
11: Yeah, I guess. I just think we need to be careful.
25: Well, I suppose he could sleep in the barn. I just hope that... Hello?
20: I just came back to say goodbye.
0: Nick, come on in here for a moment.
20: Well, sure, Mr. Brennan.
0: We'd like to offer you a temporary job and a place to spend the night. Would you be interested?
20: Oh, boy, would I!
11: There's gonna be a few rules, all right?
25: Why don't you sit down and we'll discuss our arrangement?
20: Yes, ma'am.
0: Well, here we are. The Brennan Barn.
25: Nick, I'm sorry that we're putting you out here, but with all the kids here this week, we've run out of rooms.
20: Well, I'm just feeling so fortunate to have a place to stay. And besides, this old barn doesn't look half bad.
0: Well, it's actually brand new. We lost our old one in a huge flood that swept our ranch about 3 years ago.
25: We lost our workshop, too, but we haven't had time to rebuild it yet.
20: That must have been some flood to wipe out both the barn and the workshop.
0: Yeah, well, actually, someone burnt down the workshop.
20: It was burnt down?
0: Yeah, it was arson.
20: Oh, that's awful. I just don't understand people who light fires on purpose. Hey, what are those?
0: Oh, those are our first attempts at making some of the museum displays.
20: Oh, wow. These are great. Oh, I see. This is describing the Coelophysis dinosaur fossils that you're finding at Brennan Bluff.
0: Right now, they're just prototypes of the kind of displays we'd really like to make. Kendall and I have just been tinkering around. Neither one of us really has the ability to make them good enough to be the real thing.
20: No, but with a little tweaking, they wouldn't be half bad. Well, it looks great. I sure appreciate staying here, and I feel like it's an honor to be a part of this museum project.
0: And, Nick, you know, I really appreciate your stand on creation.
25: And it was fascinating to hear about those wolves you've been studying and convergent evolution. I had never heard of that before.
20: Well, in my opinion, convergent evolution is so unbelievable that it should convince people that the whole evolutionary story isn't true.
25: Like the wolves?
20: There's even better examples. Well, like flight.
0: Flight?
20: From an evolutionary perspective, flight had to evolve at least four different times.
25: Why four times?
20: Well, think about it. Pterosaur reptiles learned to fly, as well as birds, bats, and insects. Yet, according to evolution, these creatures are all so completely different that they're not even related to each other.
0: That does present a problem for evolutionists.
20: Well, it sure does. They believe that flight evolved four separate and distinct times. But with all the precise characteristics needed for flight, think of how impossible it would be for it to evolve just once.
25: That's true.
20: Well, just think about how incredibly birds are designed. Their feathers are very strong for their weight. They have powerful wing muscles and hollow, flexible bones. Well, and that just describes some of the amazing engineering we see in birds. But we could also talk about the same thing when it comes to the flight of pterosaurs, insects, and bats. Each one has their own unique way of flying.
25: So the odds that flight could evolve only once is completely impossible. But to say that it happened four different times is, well, utterly silly.
20: Exactly.
0: Well, Nick, that's pretty interesting.
25: Well, I think we'd better get some sleep. Let me know if you need anything else.
20: Oh, no, I think I'm good.
0: Well, breakfast is at 9. We'll see you then.
20: Good night.
18: All right, Eagle's Nest, let's get this area cleaned up.
19: Aye, aye, Captain. We're giving it all we got.
17: We're supposed to sweep through this entire area.
19: So, Mr. Williams, that was pretty interesting stuff you were telling us yesterday about convergent evolution.
1: It sure was. Is that what you used to study as a zoologist?
20: No, not really. I was studying wolves. But as a zoologist and a creationist, convergent evolution was kind of a hobby of mine.
19: That's something only a scientist would say. My hobby's computer games. Yours is convenient evolution.
17: Eddie, it's convergent evolution.
19: That's your hobby too?
17: No, you said convenient, not convergent.
19: Well, it seems to me that convergent evolution is really kind of convenient anyway.
1: What do you mean, Eddie?
19: Well, since there's no way to explain it, it seems like it's pretty convenient for the evolutionists just to believe it happened.
1: Mr. Williams, are there other examples of convergent evolution?
20: Oh, many more.
1: Like what?
20: Well, let's see. Well, our eyes are very similar to another animal. Can you guess which one?
19: A gargantuan man-eating fish with long, slimy tentacles that lives at the bottom of the sea?
20: Well, now you're getting close.
1: No.
20: Believe it or not, a squid has an eye very similar to ours.
1: Sure. That's interesting.
20: The way it focuses with a lens, the way the muscles are designed to rotate the eye, it's all very similar.
19: That's so weird.
20: Yeah. And according to evolution, squids evolve.

0: flip.
1: All right.
0: You get that side, and I'll get this one.
1: Let's flip.
0: What is that?
2: The rattlesnake.
3: It just freeze. We don't want it to strike you.
4: Miller, Mason, please, have a seat.
5: What's up, Chief?
4: We've got a lead on your arsonist.
6: Really? That's great.
4: We found the jacket he was wearing on the night of the escape.
6: Where was it?
4: It was in Abiquiú, just below the reservoir.
5: What should we do?
4: I want you to head out to those ranches first thing tomorrow. And let them know that we have an arsonist on the loose.
6: Yeah.
5: We're on it.
0: Jonathan! The snake's coming closer!
1: Jesse, just stay still!
7: Eddie, hand me your trash claw. Thad, your gunny sack. If I could just get the claw around...
8: Got it! Get him in the gunny sack!
7: It's really mad now.
1: Boy, that was scary.
7: Well, listen to it in that sack.
1: Mr. Williams, thanks.
0: After that, I don't know how well I can keep my mind on my work.
7: Well, it's getting pretty late. Why don't we see if we can knock off for the day? I think your dad would be okay with that. It's only a couple of hours before dinner anyway.
9: That's the best idea I've heard all day.
0: Mom, can I have some more potatoes?
10: Sure, Ryan. I can't believe you're still working on dinner. Everyone else is almost done.
0: It's strange without Mr. Williams here. He's become a regular at the table.
11: It was sort of unusual that he didn't come to dinner, wasn't it?
10: He said he wanted to stay in the barn for some reason.
12: He did work pretty hard today.
10: Maybe so.
11: He's a very strange fellow, isn't he?
10: What do you mean, Jim?
11: I mean, we really don't know what tragic event caused him to be homeless in the first place.
12: I'll tell you one thing. He sure knows his stuff when it comes to convergent evolution.
13: Today he was telling us about the similarities between the squid eye and ours.
12: Well, did he tell you about the fish with antifreeze?
9: What? Fish with antifreeze? Hmm. What are you talking about, Dr. Park?
10: Yeah.
12: Well, these fish are one of the classic examples of convergent evolution.
0: Why is that?
12: Well, Jesse, there's a particular fish that lives in Antarctica, and another fish that lives on the other end of the world, in the Arctic. Now, according to evolutionary theory, these two types of fish were once the same group. But then, 40 million years ago, they separated and began to evolve on their own.
0: Is that when one supposedly went to Antarctica and the other to the Arctic?
12: Yes. And then, according to evolutionary theory, it was 25 million years after that the poles of the Earth began to freeze. And these fish would have froze to death, but they supposedly began to evolve separately from each other. They evolve special elements in their blood called glycoproteins. Now, these proteins keep their blood from freezing and kept them alive. It works kind of like the antifreeze in a car's radiator.
0: But what's that got to do with convergent evolution?
12: Well, Jonathan, scientists compared these two groups of fish, and they found that the gene that makes this antifreeze is so different in each group of fish, they believe each had to evolve their own antifreeze completely independent from each other. Yet when scientists compare these two types of antifreeze, it's almost identical.
11: So they would have to believe that accidental mistakes had to form this wonderful antifreeze two completely different times in two completely different ways?
12: Yes, we all know that that's impossible.
10: Well, that's a good explanation, honey.
14: Well, it looks like everyone's done. Even you, Ryan.
0: Yes, ma'am.
14: Well, I need some help with dessert. And then after, how about all of you kids take dinner down to Nick in the barn?
15: Yeah,
14: all
15: right. Grab the plate.
0: So why didn't Mr. Williams come to dinner anyway?
1: I'm not sure.
0: What's that sound?
16: It sounds like he's working on something in there.
13: Whoa, should I just knock?
0: I guess so.
13: All right.
0: I don't think he knows we're knocking.
3: Hello?
0: Mr. Williams, we brought you some dinner. Can we bring it in?
3: No. I mean, sure. Just give me a minute.
0: What's he doing in there?
9: Maybe he's making a Frankenstein monster.
16: Yeah, and maybe he needs a body just like yours, Eddie.
0: Shh, here he comes.
7: Sorry, I was just in the middle of something.
13: Sounded like you were moving a bunch of stuff around.
7: Yeah. So you brought me dinner.
0: Oh, yeah. We brought you dinner.
7: Oh, well, thank you. I certainly didn't expect that.
9: I guess not.
0: Well, I guess we better get back to the house now.
7: All right.
0: Have a great night.
7: Well, I'll see you guys in the morning.
0: All right. Bye, Mr. Williams.
13: That was weird.
0: It sure was.
13: Kimmy, you missed a spot. There's a whole pile of wood scraps over here.
0: I'll
7: wow. It's amazing how fast time flies when you're working hard.
0: For some more than others.
16: Eddie, it hasn't been that bad.
0: I think it's been pretty fun. It's gone a lot faster than I thought it was going to.
7: Well, it's gonna be dark pretty soon.
16: You guys have done a fantastic job. Looks like you're pretty much finished.
7: I think we've filled three dumpsters of trash. And we've got a huge pile of rubbish out past the barn. It's perfect for burning.
12: Hey, Nick, you want to tackle that later on tonight or something?
7: Oh, I'd love to.
12: I do have some matches and gas in the truck, and we can start a fire with that.
7: Well, then, I'll get that going before it gets late.
0: Do you guys want to go?
15: Yeah,
9: I'm so tired. I'm going back up to the house.

0: can we come, Mr. Williams?
1: I'll go.
2: It's okay with me, Dr. Park.
3: Okay. Jonathan, Jesse, I think it's going to be all right, but please listen to Mr. Williams, okay? Fire isn't something to play with. I want you to stay back and out of his way.
2: Well then, Jonathan and Jesse, let's get the matches and gas and head out.
4: Hey, what's the sheriff's car doing parked in front
2: Kendall,
4: of the house?
2: Kendall, you're here.
1: Just in time.
5: Hello.
4: Oh, hello.
6: I'm Sheriff Mason, and this is my partner, Sheriff Miller. We're with the Rio Arriba Sheriff's Department.
7: Kendall, they have some disturbing news.
4: What's up?
5: I was just telling everyone else that we're looking for an arsonist who escaped our custody.
4: An arsonist?
5: Yeah, he got loose in this area about 3 days ago.
7: That's when Nick showed up.
6: Nick?
7: Yes, Nick Williams.
8: Yeah, he's the homeless guy that's been staying here.
4: Oh, no!
7: What?
4: I just gave Nick some matches and gasoline to light the burn pile. And Jonathan and Jesse are with him.
7: What?
6: There's no time to waste. I want you to show me exactly where this Nick is.
2: We need to hurry. We're running out of daylight.
9: Mr. Williams, don't you think we're awfully close to the barn?
2: Why, I think we're okay. And just in case, we've got the water supply right over there.
9: How much are you supposed to put on?
2: We want to put just enough to start the fire. If there's too much, it will go up much too fast.
0: Isn't that enough?
2: Just a little more.
0: That was a lot of gas.
2: All right. I think it's time to let this fire blow. Stand back, kids.
9: Wait!
0: What's wrong?
9: The barn's on fire!
2: What's going on? I haven't even lit the match yet.
0: Look! Someone's running out of the barn and into the bushes!
2: Something tells me there's some dirty business going on here. Hey, tell your folks about the fire!
9: Mr. Williams, where are you going?
2: I'm gonna catch that guy!
6: Stop! Wherever you are! Call the Sheriff's Department!
0: Wait!
10: I'll get him!
0: That's Mr. Williams! He's chasing the guy who started the fire!
11: Mason, call the fire department!
6: 10-4!
11: Are you two okay?
9: Yeah, we're fine! Mr. Williams is gonna get that guy!
4: You mean Nick didn't start this fire?
9: No!
3: Oh, did we make a mistake?
9: What do you mean?
4: Let's just get to safety and I'll explain. Come on!
2: Well, guys, I'm all packed up and ready to head out.
8: You headed to California?
2: I sure am. Hopefully the Lord will find me a construction job to support me until I find my new career in zoology.
8: Nick, we'll be forever grateful for all you've done for us.
7: And we want to thank you most of all for catching Hank Pratt.
4: Yes.
7: If it wasn't for you bravely putting your life in danger, he might have gotten away with burning down the barn.
8: And praise the Lord the firefighters got here in time to stop it from doing much damage. I'm glad we didn't lose our barn again.
2: Well, you're all welcome. You know, before I laid down last night, I flipped my Bible open and it landed on Galatians 6:10. As we have therefore opportunity, let us do good unto all men, especially unto them who are of the household of faith. You've shown me kindness, and the Lord has used that to bring me closer to Him.
7: Well, thanks, Nick.
2: You know, it's ironic how I became homeless. I never shared the story with you, but now it seems appropriate. It was a fire.
4: Oh.
2: Burned down my house. I made the mistake of not insuring my home, and after losing all that I owned, I couldn't hold on to my job.
7: It was a fire that ruined your life?
2: That's true.
7: That's awful.
2: Well, before I go, there's a little surprise I have for you all.
12: What is it? What?
2: That's right here in the barn. Follow me.
8: Oh, honey, look up there. That's where the fire hit the side of the barn.
7: Oh, it's not that bad.
4: We'll get a few of our construction buddies out here, and that'll be repaired in no time at all.
13: So, Mr. Williams, what's the surprise?
2: Oh, it's right here under this blanket. Ready?
0: Yeah. Yeah. I sure am.
4: Ta-da!
0: What is it?
14: You've got to be kidding.
7: Wow.
14: But what is it?
15: Look at the pictures of all the different animals.
2: I wanted to make a display for your museum about convergent evolution.
0: Oh, nice.
7: This looks great.
2: I used some photos I had in my backpack. They were the ones I collected from my years as a zoologist. And I hope you don't mind, but I used some of the oak that I picked up during the day to make the case.
7: Is this what you were working on the night we brought you dinner?
2: Yep, and every night. I'm sorry I was acting so strangely. I wanted to surprise you.
7: So what are these pictures?
2: You see this picture on the upper left?
7: Yes, that's a hummingbird.
2: You're right. And now look at the picture to the right of it. That's a hummingbird moth.
0: They look a lot alike.
2: Yeah, and here's a picture of the thorny devil from Australia and a horned lizard from Death Valley.
7: They both have those horn things.
2: Yeah, they're very similar.
8: So now, what's this section?
2: Well, this compares some mammals to placental animals that come from Australia. Here's the timber wolf and the Tasmanian wolf, like we talked about. But look at all the others. They're also similar to each other. Now, you see the mole and the marsupial mole, or the anteater and the numbat. Oh, right here is the mouse and the marsupial mouse. And this is a lemur and a spotted cuscus. And finally, look at the flying squirrel and the flying phalanger.
7: So these are all animals that evolutionists say evolved completely separately from each other, yet they're very similar.
1: They believe that evolution happened twice in each of these circumstances.
2: Yes, and that's excellent proof that evolution couldn't have happened.
10: Wouldn't an evolutionist just say those animals were related?
3: You know, Mike, that's a great question. When evolutionists see animals with similar traits, they like to say that they evolved from a common ancestor. But in the case of convergent evolution, these animals have similar traits even when evolutionists say there's no way they're related. That completely baffles the theory of evolution.
8: But what about for a creationist?
3: Well, in truth, when we see common traits, it doesn't mean a common ancestor. It means a common creator. Now just think about it. Even when a human draftsman finds a design he likes, he may use it several times. So when God created all the different animals, he used some of his favorite designs several different times. And that makes sense. They all live on the same planet. Many of them share the same environment, breathe the same air, and need the same types of food. It makes sense that some designs would be similar.
2: Well said, Dr. Park.
1: Oh, Nick, you have been so good to us. We apologize for thinking that you were an arsonist.
2: Well, it's not necessary, but apology accepted.
3: Jim, are you going to do the honors?
8: Nick, even before we saw this display, we were discussing something.
2: Yeah?
8: Recently, we had a donation come in from a good friend who owns a museum in Santa Fe. It was enough to pay one more salary.
4: What are you saying?
3: Nick, we want to offer you a full-time job doing construction and building displays for our museum.
0: Yeah.
8: And who knows, once we're done, we may need a good creation zoologist on staff. What do you think?
4: I think you've got yourself a new employee.
8: That's awesome.
4: Yeehaw!
0: Right.
4: Oh, wow.
0: I knew it.
4: It is amazing how the Lord works.
0: Yeah.
4: I mean, could it be that he led me out here to New Mexico so I could join your ministry?
3: Nick, that's how the Lord worked in our lives. He turned a terrible storm into a way for us to meet the Brennans.
8: Yep. In one dark afternoon, we lost everything that we had, but we gained a whole new purpose.
9: And new friends.
0: And now, I guess we'll be adding another person to the team. Put her there, Mr. Williams.
12: All right.
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17: Until next time, this is Dr. Kendall Park reminding you, this is our Father's world. 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

0: 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Chapter 15, Little Gems. Amy continued caring for the children and overseeing the starry cluster, but she felt frustrated. It was as if the work she felt called to do was just out of her grasp. Prina had told her many stories of the temple girls. Some of the girls came as newborn babies to be trained for life as temple servers and prostitutes. Usually, they were given to the temple by their parents to gain favor with the Hindu gods. Sometimes, if a girl was poor and no husband could be found for her, she was given to the temple to get rid of her. In India, most girls were pledged to marry by the time they were 6 or 7 years old, and most were married by age 12. The whole situation sickened Amy when she thought about it. But what could she do? How could she get access to these girls? They were prisoners, shut in behind locked gates and watched every minute of the day. All Amy could do was to let other Christians know of her willingness to help and to pray and wait for God to crack open the door for these girls as He had for Prina. Amy sent letters all over India to let pastors and missionaries know that if they rescued any temple girls, Amy had a place of refuge for them. Then on March 1, 1904, Amy's frustration began to lift. Her prayers were finally answered. A small wizened bundle was thrust into her arms by a pastor from the north. He had heard of a newborn baby who had been given to the temple, and he had mounted a daring rescue. Then he had traveled through the night to bring her to safety at Donavur. Prina, who had been with the Starry Cluster for 3 years now, had the privilege of naming the new baby. She chose the name Amethyst after the precious purple gemstone. It was a hard fight to save Amethyst's life. The baby was very weak, and it was difficult to find milk that was suitable for a newborn baby. But Amethyst was a fighter, and she began to gain strength and started to grow. She was soon followed by another temple baby, who was named Sapphire, after another gemstone. Sapphire had also been saved by an Indian pastor. She was a round, happy baby and didn't require as much nursing as her sister, Amethyst. Amy's family was growing rapidly, and she couldn't have been more pleased. By June 1904, 6 months after the Walkers left for England, Amy had 17 girls to look after. 6 of the children had been rescued from Hindu temples. Of course, there was not nearly enough room for the family in the bungalow, but they all made do with what they had. A long, low mud brick hut next to the bungalow served as the nursery, kitchen, and dining room rolled into one. Not only was space in short supply, but having so many children around meant an incredible amount of work. Piles and piles of laundry had to be washed by hand and hung out to dry. Buckets of rice had to be cooked, and mounds of vegetables needed to be chopped up. Then there were the 30 bedrolls that needed to be aired and rolled up each morning, not to mention schoolwork to be collected, floors to be swept, and maintenance of the buildings to be done. The list of chores went on and on. The Starry Cluster worked alongside Amy, though at times it was difficult for them. Since birth, most of them had been raised with the idea that certain tasks were for certain castes. Even as Christians, they found this idea not easy to overcome. It was very humbling for the women of the Starry Cluster to wash clothes for others, sweep floors, and burn trash. Most of them had been raised above such things. Amy had to keep reminding them and herself that Jesus had washed the dusty, dirty feet of his disciples. Slowly, the starry cluster came to understand that real love means serving others, even little babies who scream through the night and fuss during the day. One problem they faced was that some of the babies were too weak to feed on goat's or cow's milk and needed to be breastfed. But finding someone willing to breastfeed another woman's baby was a challenge. Once, Amy found a woman in the village who was willing to breastfeed a newborn baby to save its life. The woman knew she was breaking caste in doing so, but she did it anyway. Sadly, it cost the woman her life. Her husband was so outraged when he found out what she had done that he poisoned her. After that, it became impossible to find any women willing to breastfeed someone else's baby. With so much going on, sometimes Amy felt the need for a break. She would pack a few clothes and take the older girls with her to Uti, where she would go for long walks in the forest with the girls. It was on one of these walks that she began to think again about the need for a nursery. She'd thought about it before, but there was never any spare money for building. Even though Amy sent a regular newsletter called Scraps to her supporters in the British Isles, she never asked for money or even hinted that the family might have special needs. She remembered back to the time in Belfast when she had wanted to build the Tin Tabernacle, and God had supplied the money and the land for it. Amy had decided then that she would never beg for money. Instead, she would wait for God to move people's hearts to give. In all her years since then, she had never budged from that position, and no matter how difficult things got, she promised herself she never would. The work at Dohnavur would never be expanded on borrowed money or on money unwillingly extracted from people. Even though she'd thought of building a nursery before, she had never felt it was the right time to do so. But strolling in the hills above Uti, she felt that God was saying to her the time was now right to build. When Amy got back to her friend Mrs. Hopwood's home, where she stayed on her visits to Uti, she wrote a note to the family in Dohnavur and asked them to begin making mud bricks right away. It was time to build. Within an hour, the mail arrived at Mrs. Hopwood's, and with it was a letter for Amy that contained a money order for an amount large enough to cover the cost of the bricks. Amy was very excited and could hardly wait to get back to Dohnavur to tell the family the news and start drawing up plans for the new nursery. When Amy arrived home, another money order was waiting. It was an anonymous gift from someone in Madras with "For the Nursery" written on it. But Amy hadn't even had time to tell anyone about the nursery project. The money was enough to buy a field next to the compound to build the nursery on and to pay for the rest of the building materials. The nursery was well underway when Iyer Walker arrived back at Dohnavur after a year in England. His wife was still not well enough to accompany him back to India, but he did bring someone else with him, Amy's mother. Mrs. Carmichael had been planning for some time to come to India and see for herself the work her daughter was involved in, and Iyer Walker's return provided the perfect opportunity for her to make the trip. It had been almost 10 years since Amy had said a tearful goodbye to her mother in Manchester, England, and mother and daughter had a wonderful reunion. Amy was glad to see her mother after so long. Her mother brought news of her brothers and sisters, now spread out around the globe. She also had news of Robert Wilson, and it was not good. He was frail, and his health was failing quickly. Amy's joy at seeing her mother was tinged with sadness for Robert Wilson. Mrs. Carmichael fit right into the extended family. The children called her Atta, Tamil for grandma, and they trailed her around wherever she went. When she arrived at lunch each day, little posies of flowers were at her place, and when she sat to read in the heat of the afternoon, little hands busily fanned her. Amy was glad to have her mother's advice. Sometimes she was not sure how to care for the littlest babies, especially when they were sick. Because Dohnavur had no doctor, Amy had to do the best she could with very limited medical knowledge. Mrs. Carmichael had already raised 7 babies herself and had invaluable advice for her daughter. It was not long before Amy needed all the advice her mother could give. However, their best efforts weren't enough. 2 of the babies stopped drinking. Amethyst, the first temple baby to be brought to them, and 1 other baby, who had come soon after, got sicker and sicker. Nothing Amy and her mother tried would get the babies drinking again. Within a few days of each other, both babies died. It was a sad day as a new area of land was set aside, the family's cemetery, which Amy called God's Garden. It was a quiet area between the bungalow and the vegetable garden. The 2 babies were buried there. There were no headstones or plot markers, just the beauty of the garden and the shade of the majestic tamarind trees as silent witnesses to the children's passing. Sapphire, the round, happy baby, had turned into an equally round and happy toddler. She was the older children's favorite. They took turns playing with her and walking her around the compound. However, Sapphire was not well either, and Mrs. Carmichael watched over her day and night. But again, all her motherly help was not enough, and on January 6, 1905, a few days after the other babies died, Sapphire died also. Everyone was heartbroken. 3 babies were gone. Amy didn't know how to console her family. She took the older girls out into God's garden. As she searched for words of comfort, her eyes rested on a beautiful lily, the first one ever to bloom in the garden. She walked the girls around the garden, showing them the convolvulus and nasturtiums that were blooming, and then she stopped at the lily. "If Jesus came into this garden," she asked, "which flower would you give him?" The girls pointed to the single lily. "We would give him this one," they all chimed. Amy nodded. "God has asked us to give him 3 of our most beautiful lilies, and I would not hold them back," she said simply. While life at Dohnavur went on, it was only a short time later that Amy herself needed to be comforted. News reached her that the dear old man, Robert Wilson, had died on June 19, 1905. Fortunately, Mrs. Carmichael was still visiting and was able to give her daughter the comfort she needed. After grieving for Robert Wilson, Amy threw herself back into the work at Dohnavur. 3 new babies soon joined the family, and the nursery was once again alive with the happy sounds of baby girls. Finally, after nearly a year and a half visiting and working alongside her daughter, Mrs. Carmichael returned to England in March 1906. Everyone was sad to see Atta leave. But they didn't have much time to miss her because the nursery was filled with babies who cried out for attention. Soon everyone was back focused on the growing work that God had given them to do. Chapter 16. A Strange Sense of Joy. It was 3 o'clock in the morning on May 10th, 1909. Amy sat quietly under a banyan tree. She was partly hidden in the shadows. That was the way she wanted it. She could see about a mile down the moonlit road, but no one could see her. She was waiting for someone, someone she hoped could help her. It had all started 2 months earlier when a young girl and her mother came rushing up the steps of the bungalow, yelling for refuge. Amy sat them down and poured cups of steaming tea while the mother told her story. Her 12-year-old daughter, Mutamal, was her only child. Mutamal's father had recently died and left all his possessions, including several thousand rupees worth of land, to her. That is where the trouble had started. Mutamal was now a very rich girl, and for her father's family, the most important task was to keep her land and wealth in the family. This, they decided, would be easy. All they had to do was marry Mutamal off to one of her father's relatives. An old man, a distant cousin of Mutamal's father, who had no wife at the time, was chosen to be her husband and so secure the family's wealth. Mutamal's mother told Amy she was horrified at the thought of her daughter being married off to someone old enough to be her grandfather, and she had escaped to Donavar with her daughter. Amy immediately offered to look after Mutamal, and her mother disappeared as quickly as she'd arrived. When her mother was gone, Mutamal finally found her voice.
1: "Promise me, whatever happens, you will not make me leave here," she begged Amy.
0: Amy tried to be as reassuring as possible, though she knew there had been times when the Donavar family had been ordered by the court to give up girls, and they had done as directed. "I can't promise you that, but we'll do our best," she told Mutamal. The answer was not good enough for Mutamal. 4 years before, she had heard of Donavar and the Christian God and how he answered prayer.
1: "But I have heard that your God answers prayer. Won't he answer the prayer of a little girl?" she asked.
0: "Let's pray together and see what happens," Amy answered. Meanwhile, Amy had found out more about Mutamal's mother, who was not the kind, caring woman she had pretended to be. In fact, she was as greedy as her husband's family. She did not want Mutamal to marry the old man because she was looking for a way to keep Mutamal's money for herself. Amy was sickened by the way both the mother and father's family viewed Mutamal as a way to get rich. Amy had grown to love Mutamal and felt she deserved to live with people who cared about her. Iyer Walker had been away when Mutamal arrived, but as soon as he returned, Amy filled him in on the details. Because Mutamal had been left at Donavar by her mother to keep her out of the reach of the father's family, Iyer Walker had a bad feeling about the situation. To protect themselves legally, he urged Amy to speak with the local magistrate and seek his advice. Amy did so the next day, and the magistrate told her she should return Mutamal to her mother immediately. Amy didn't know what to do, but she did not believe in breaking the law. She decided to wait a day before returning Mutamal to her mother in the hope some legal way to keep her might be found. She prayed for a solution, even a miracle, through the night. But in the morning, things were exactly as they had been the night before, and Mutamal had to be returned to her mother. That is what had led Amy to be under the banyan tree at 3 o'clock in the morning. She'd heard that a high court official might be passing through on a journey early in the morning. Sure enough, at about 4 a.m., Amy heard the rumbling of a bandy in the distance. She stood and waited for it to come nearer. When it was close enough, she darted out of the shadows and flagged it down. The English official riding inside was astonished to see a single white woman in a sari running out to greet him, especially at 4 in the morning. However, he stopped and accepted Amy's unusual invitation to have a cup of tea and a sandwich. As the official sat under the tree eating his sandwich and drinking his tea, Amy told him the story of Mutamal and how both sides of her family were fighting over her custody to gain control of her inheritance. The official listened and nodded sympathetically, or raised his eyebrows, or shook his head at all the right moments. Amy felt sure that he understood. But then he told her the bad news. He was sorry, but there was nothing he could do.
1: India had its own strange and mysterious ways, and it was not British Empire policy to interfere with matters of religion or local custom, no matter how unacceptable they seemed to the English. Amy thanked him, and after he'd proceeded on with his journey, she wearily packed up her teapot and china cups into a basket and walked back to the bungalow at Dohnavur. As she walked past paddy fields and sleeping bullocks, she tried to think of a solution. Mutimal had such a simple faith in God. Amy was sure something would happen to save her from her terrible circumstances. And something did happen, though it was not what Amy had in mind. We hope you've enjoyed Amy Carmichael, Rescuer of Precious Gems by Janet and Jeff Benj, this selection from the best-selling Christian Heroes Then and Now series. 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

Let not your heart be troubled. Ye believe in God, believe also in me. In my Father's house are many mansions. If it were not so, I would have told you. I go to prepare a place for you. And if I go and prepare a place for you, I will come again and receive you unto myself, that where I am, there ye may be also. And whether I go, ye know, and the way ye know. Thomas saith unto him, Lord, we know not whither thou goest, and how can we know the way? Jesus saith unto him, I am the way, the truth, and the life. No man cometh unto the Father but by me. John 14, verses 1 through 6.

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1: With SRN News, I'm Rich Thomason in Washington. Primary voters in several states have had their say, and that includes in Florida, where several key races have been decided.
2: Representative Byron Donalds has won the Republican nomination for Florida governor and will face former Congressman David Jolly, who won the Democratic nomination for the November contest to replace term-limited Governor Ron DeSantis. Meanwhile, progressive state representative Angie Nixon's won the Democratic nomination for U.S. Senate. She'll face interim Senator Ashley Moody, a political appointee who won the Republican nomination, the special elections to fill the final 2 years of now Secretary of State Marco Rubio's term. And in House primaries, longtime Democratic Representative Debbie Wasserman Schultz defeated former Representative Sheila Cherfilus McCormick and others in a redrawn South Florida district. I'm Ben Thomas.
1: President Trump is delaying 50% tariffs on $20 billion worth of Canadian imports after the two countries reached a tentative deal just hours before the levies were supposed to take effect. In Toronto, Canadian journalist Takara Small says a tariff dispute has Canadians on edge.
3: A 50% tariff would hurt Canadian small businesses as well as consumers. This is something that would hurt an economy that just recently as well had a slight recession, a little bit of a quarterly pullback.
1: She spoke with the BBC. Ukrainian drones have hit a major logistics center outside Moscow, setting it on fire. The attack is part of Ukraine's strategy of striking deep inside Russia, using long-range drones to strike military and industrial sites. Key commercial sites important to the Russian economy have also been targeted. On Wall Street, the Dow futures are down 13 points, while the Nasdaq futures are off 3 points. This is SRN News. Americans grapple with transgenderism.
4: A recent Pew Research Center study highlights a kind of schizophrenia on the issue among some liberals. According to the poll, 33% of people who believe that it is possible for an individual to change his or her gender also feel very uncomfortable with men playing sports against women. Another 29% of these people say they are somewhat uncomfortable with males and female sports, suggesting support for transgenderism on the left is softer than advertised. Michael Harrington reporting.
1: A federal appeals panel has ruled that President Trump's goal of ending sex change operations on kids is not improper and cannot be the basis for quashing a subpoena issued against a provider of such procedures. In a 2-1 decision, a panel of the Ninth U.S. Circuit Court of Appeals says the efficacy and long-term risks of the treatments are uncertain. The judges also found the president has the power to align Justice Department enforcement priorities with broader policy goals. While the Kennedy Center closes up shop, the resident NSO will play on.
5: The National Symphony Orchestra will split its 2026-27 season among six venues in Washington, D.C. and its suburbs. The change follows a reconstruction project at the Kennedy Center that was approved by allies of President Trump. The NSO announced its season Tuesday, just 5 weeks before its opening concert on September 26th. Music director John Andrea Noseda hopes the move will reconnect with audiences. The orchestra plans 64 concerts, including a U.S. tour. Keith Peters, Washington.
1: Opening statements have begun in a pivotal trial for Meta Platforms in California federal court, where states are seeking billions in damages for social media harm to youngsters. Attorneys general from California, Colorado, Kentucky, and New Mexico, New Jersey are seeking extensive financial damages. More details at srnnews.com.
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7: Well, thank you so much for inviting me to your church, and I thank God today that I could meet, you know, new faces, new people. So, and I thank each of you for your contribution when we We welcomed the new family last year. So your gift was wonderful. So the family is now settled. So thank you so very much for your love gift. Thank you very much. My full name is Lauro Kima Fanai, so people call me Kima, K-I-M-A, or my last name Fanai. And I'm from India, Northeast India, so we are from a Christian state. So in India there are 29 states, so I am coming from Mizoram, which is a Christian state. And in that small state, there are about 12,000 Adventist baptized members. So, so we did not count the, you know, the children. So that's the baptized membership. So, and the Mizo Conference is the first conference throughout India. So I am from the South Mizoram, and I am married to a pastor's daughter. So I have one wife, and I have a daughter, and right now my wife is carrying a child. So we are excited to welcome a new family member. So whenever I preach for the first time, I usually share my testimony. So today I would like to share with you my testimony. But before that, let me pray, let me say a short prayer. Father God in heaven, we thank you for the Sabbath day. We thank you for inviting us to come to your presence. We thank you for Jesus Christ, who went to the most unimaginable extremes possible to save all of us. We thank you for his sacrifice on the cross of Calvary. Because of his sacrifice, we are declared righteous. And today we thank you for his sacrifice. As we worship you today, in Jesus' name we pray. Amen. So, I have a PowerPoint here. So right now I am pastoring the Mizo Church. So we use the Des Moines Church. So we meet every Friday evening and Saturday, Sabbath day. And we have midweek prayer. So we usually visit the church members every Wednesday night. So the ministry is going well. And I'm happy to know that there is a church here. So our house is not far from here. And if you do ministry, please include me. I'm ready to work with you. And church planting, evangelism, is my passion. So let's work together here in Des Moines, so that we can bring more people to Jesus. So I entitled my message, True Worship. So whenever I preach for the first time, I usually preach this. And I preached this sermon last year, 2023, I guess, in Des Moines Church. Some of you listened to this sermon. However, I think this would be a blessing as I present it today. So what is worship all about? For us coming to the church on the Sabbath day, you know, singing songs, praying, and you know, having a conversation with our friends, discussion. So worship is something that we need to consider as we follow Jesus, right? So I would like to begin my message with a story from over 350 years ago that I believe resonates with profound lesson for us today. So as you see, all right, so a white missionary encountered a mother and her two daughters making their way to the river. And the missionary felt, worried about their mission when he interacted with the mother. So he had a conversation with that woman, and he tried to stop the woman not to do what she intended to do. So, however, the woman refused, and they went to the river. And after an hour, that woman and her daughter came back. So one daughter was missing. And the missionary came to know that that woman threw her daughter into the river to please her God. So this story happened more than 350 years ago. And the missionaries asked the woman that, why did you give your sighted daughter to your God? Because the other daughter was blind. And she came back with a blind daughter, her blind daughter. And the woman replied, "The God I worship demands best sacrifice from me." That's her answer. So she has two daughters. So she gave her sighted daughter to her God. And the missionary was shocked, and he asked several questions. And one of the questions that he asked is that, do I have the same commitment to my God? Obviously, this woman was worshiping the false God, right? And yet, she was willing to offer her better daughter to her God. And the missionary asked himself, do I have the same commitment to my God? I have encountered several people of other faiths coming from India, people bowing before idols, images. These are the things that we see almost every day. So as we go to the street, we have the roadside temple. We have the roadside prayer we call mandir. So people are not just passing those sites. They walk and walk right in front of a mandir or a temple. They stop and bow and say a prayer. We Christians sometimes ignore the importance of praying to God. Other religions, the so-called, Hindus and Buddhists and Muslims, I have seen them several times, and of course coming from India, there are 180 million Muslims in India. And I have seen

0: beliefs and practices. And I witness Hindus immersing themselves in water, Muslim prayer, and Buddhists seeking enlightenment. So this is a holy river in India, a holy river where people, you know, immersed into the water. So it's a holy bath. People went there. I saw a lot of people going to the river, and you know, they went into the river, and some of them are like self-baptized. You know, they did self-baptism.
1: So they are doing everything possible. They are doing everything possible. I think that is God.
0: So I have seen dedicated people. And as I mentioned earlier, I work with these people. And this is a sacrifice. And, you know, they cut chicken and spilled the blood, the altar. And they try to appease the demons or the evil spirits that cause you know, fever or any other diseases. And this is another offering. You see a coin right here, right in the middle, right at the center. So this is how people, you know, offer sacrifices to their gods and goddesses. As I work among these people, I see that they are dedicated, and praise God that this entire village is now a Seventh-day Adventist village. They no longer offer these sacrifices. This type of food offering is no longer practiced. As we look at the New Testament and the Old Testament, we see the people of God offering animals as sacrifices, pointing forward to the ultimate sacrifice, the coming of the Messiah. So sacrifice is not something that we encounter even in the Bible, right? When we read the Old Testament, people offer animals to God. Because this is important for the people of the Old Testament to understand that one day Jesus will come and die for them, for the entire humanity. So in the New Testament, we see Jesus coming down to us, and he died for all of us. And this is the so-called the ultimate sacrifice. We witness the ultimate sacrifice, Jesus Christ offering him his entire body. So he did not just offer his head or hands. He offered his entire body. So in the Old Testament, when they offered the animals, they had to offer the entire animal, not just the head or legs. They had to offer the entire body. So Paul says that Christ, our Passover lamb, has been sacrificed. Jesus made the practice of animal sacrifice obsolete. And Jesus is the ultimate sacrifice. So what is worship? According to Romans chapter chapter 12, verses 1 and 2. Therefore, I urge you, brothers and sisters, in view of God's mercy, to offer your bodies as a living sacrifice, holy and pleasing to God. This is your true and proper worship. So what is true worship? What is proper worship? It's all about giving your everything to God. The animal that was sacrificed during the Old Testament, you know, they had to sacrifice the entire lamb, right? The entire lamb. And when Jesus came down and died for us, he offered his entire body. And here Paul

0: is saying that through
1: and Paul is saying that true worship is all about giving your bodies, offering your bodies as a living sacrifice. So the animal sacrifice is not foreign to all of us, because we see animal sacrifice in the Old Testament, and in the New Testament, we see the ultimate sacrifice, which is Jesus Christ. And because of his sacrifice, we are declared righteous. And offering your bodies as a living sacrifice, in the Old Testament, the entire animal was sacrificed or devoted. And the Jews offered a lamb, slew it, and presented it dead. It could not be presented again. So they sacrificed the dead animal. So Paul, he evidently meant here the same as to say, present yourself, your entire person, to the service of God. So in opposition to offering the dead lamb, we are to present ourselves with all our living. James 4:7 says, give yourself completely to God. And the ultimate sacrifice, Jesus Christ, was actually the perfect sacrifice. This is what we found in Colossians chapter 1, 2. So offering your bodies as a living sacrifice is, you know, to devote themselves to God as if they had no longer any claim on themselves, to be disposed of by him, to suffer and bear all that he might appoint, and to promote his honor in any way which he might command. It means more than just attending church services or reciting prayers. It means surrendering our hearts, minds, and bodies to God's will in every aspect of our lives. To devote themselves to God as if they had no longer any claim on themselves. In 2007, you know, I was working in the farm alone. At the time, I was, you know, I was still drinking, smoking. I smoked at least like 50 cigarettes every day. 2007, at least 50. I was young, and I could not sleep without drinking wine. So I had to drink before I sleep. And I was doing a business at the time. So my business went well, and I was a happy person as far as my business was concerned. However, at the same time, I felt like you know, something is missing. I felt there is, you know, emptiness in my heart. So I stopped going to church during those days, and before that, I actually wanted to become a physician. I dreamt that one day I would I would serve people at the hospital. And however, I had some you know, friends at school, and I was not able to finish my education. So I went home. So we missed several classes, and we were not doing well with friends. No, I was very determined to become a physician. You know, my lifestyle did not permit me to achieve my goal. So what happened was that I went back home and started a business. At the same time, I was taking care
0: our family farm. So we planted banana and orange and other fruits. So I was a happy boy, but at the same time I was drinking, I was smoking. One day, a thought came to my mind. Actually, it was a question. Why there are so many Christian denominations? We have Baptist, we have Presbyterian, we have Pentecostal, we have Church of God, we have Seventh-day Adventist, we have Methodist, we have several other Christian denominations, we have Roman Catholic. So there are several denominations. So I started to think about God. And I asked my uncle to give me a Bible. So I started to read the Bible. And after reading the Bible, I had several questions. But there was no one to explain, those difficult passages. So what happened was that I went back to my uncle. And I asked him, can you give me some of your teachings? He is a Seventh-day Adventist elder. So he gave me. At the same time, I collected, books and literature published by various Christian denominations. So I started to read, Roman Catholic, and we belong to Baptist Church. And my father, until today, he is a Baptist Church member. So we have Presbyterian, we have several other Christian denominations, right? So what happened was that I collected several books and literature. So I started to read and started to understand their teachings. And most of them are like more or less the same, right? Now, the last one was the teaching of Seventh-day Adventists. So I started to read, and there was a book that was given to me by my uncle, and that book was all about the interpretation of the book of Daniel and Revelation. So I, for the first time, I encountered those images, beast, and the explanation was so scary, I started to read about Revelation and their explanation, and I started to read about the Sabbath. And I went some of my friends, elders, they said that, yes, the true Sabbath is Saturday. And I asked them, why don't we observe the Sabbath day? They said, well, Sunday is more important because Jesus raised on Sunday. So because of that, in the New Testament, we, people of God started to observe Sunday instead of the Sabbath day. So I was not convinced anymore because I saw, if we have the true Sabbath here, why don't we worship God on the Sabbath day? Why don't we observe the Sabbath day? That was my understanding. And at the same time, I could not understand everything. So I asked my uncle, could you send me somebody who could explain everything? Everything, So my uncle asked the district pastor, and the district pastor sent a very good evangelist. So he came to me, and we had a Bible study. So long story short, after a few months of studying the Bible, I decided to give my life to Jesus. I decided to give my life to Jesus. And however, my father came to know that I wanted to join the Seventh-day Adventist Church. He came to know that I had a Bible study with a Seventh-day Adventist evangelist. And he was not happy about it. Because in South Mizoram, if you are from the South, you must be a Baptist church member. I came from, we belong to the shame honor culture. So if you are the member of the largest church, you have, that honor in the community. You have that honor. If you join the smallest church, you have no honor. So my father did not want me to lose that honor. So what happened was that I was already, my conscience was captivated by the truth.
1: And for that reason, I wanted to give my life to Jesus. And I told my father that I want to join this church. And I believe that Jesus died for me. And it's my duty to follow Jesus and his teachings. And my father was so angry. And he said, if you join the Seventh-day Adventist Church, you have no place. Because I'm going to lose the honor that people often consider as something so precious in the society. So I waited for another week, and still my father did not allow me to join or take baptism. So I waited for a few more weeks, and still my father said no. And what happened was that on Saturdays, my seven brothers, you know, I'm from a big family, so my seven brothers were like security guards. They made sure that I did not leave, you know, the house on Saturday. So what happened was that the Holy Spirit was with me, and I usually there in a conservative Christian people usually wear, you know, the so-called formal dress. And on Saturday, you know what happened? I wear shorts and t-shirts. That way I could leave the church. I could leave home. So I step outside because I did not wear church dress. And I went to church. I went to church with the sandals, you know, flip-flop. I went to church, short, t-shirt. I went to church because the Holy Spirit was working in me. So I could not resist the work of the Holy Spirit anymore. I went to church, the smallest church, I should say the second smallest church in our place. I went there and gave my life to Jesus. I was baptized by the Seventh-day Adventist pastor. And fortunately, that day there were other candidates. I didn't know that. There were other candidates. And five of us were baptized on that day. And a few hours later, I came to know that my father was so angry, was furious. And people came to me and told me that, don't go home. Because it was very much that my father would kill me. So that's what we got from one of our family members. So I did not go home. What happened on that day was that I didn't have spare clothes because I left home with shorts and t-shirts and with sandals, flip-flops. So after baptism, I had no spare clothes. So people gave me. And when I became a Seventh-day Adventist church member, when I gave my life to Jesus, I had no clothes, no shoes. But now you see, I have shoes on my feet, you see? Clothes. And, you know, I left our village and work among the Buddhists. My father and my family members did not speak to me for 4 years. For 4 years. However, God already appointed the Seventh-day Adventist family to adopt me. We didn't have that, legal papers, but a Seventh-day Adventist pastor, a famous pastor, called me, and they arranged everything for me, and he welcomed me as his, I mean, just like his biological son. So he told me that he would train me, and one day he said that I would become a preacher. And this pastor is quite famous, not just among the Seventh-day Adventists, but other Christian denominations. They recognize him as a good pastor, you know, a preacher, evangelist. So again, long story short, they sent me to Northeast Adventist College to study again. At first, I thought that no, I don't want to go back to school anymore. I just want to go back to my business. I just want to, you know, restart my business. But my father, my Adventist father, said, "No, you have to go to school. You are still young. You have to go to school." Let me tell you that when I decided to follow Jesus and when I gave my life to Jesus, I stopped drinking. I stopped smoking. You see, so. You know, it's wonderful that I never went back to do those things anymore, you see? So God is good, and even though my parents and family members did not like me anymore, I now joined the Seventh-day Adventist family. Amen. And they are so, and they are wonderful. You know, receptive, hospitable. So I was sent to the Seventh-day Adventist school, and I finished my education there. And after that, my Adventist father sent me to Spicer Adventist University. So I finished my Bachelor of Theology. And you know what? After finishing my Bachelor of Theology, my biological father, who expelled me from home or family, called me and said, "I'm sorry. I'm sorry." He thought that I would bring shame, you know, on our family when I joined the Seventh-day Adventist Church. And now, among his eight sons, I am the first graduate, you know. So my father was so happy, and he called me home, and he said that he is going to make a big banquet. He called a lot of people, and guess what? He killed pigs and prepared pork, because that is their, you know, favorite dish in our place. When families, you know, honor God, and they would call the entire village or town, and they would sing songs and praise God, and they would prepare pork. That is, you know, our culture. So my father, even though he understood, or he knew that I am a Seventh-day Adventist, he prepared pork for everybody. But at the same time, he said that I'm going to prepare, you know, vegetables and chickens for Seventh-day Adventists. So it was actually a big thing for our family. So now our relationship is getting stronger and stronger. And I have two parents, Adventist parents and my biological parents. However, unfortunately, my Adventist mother passed away 2 weeks ago. They came to Iowa last year because they said that, "Oh, you were pastoring here, so we went to your church and, you know, church members." So they came last year, we lost her 2 weeks ago. And however, we praise God that she is now rested in Christ Jesus. So you see, when I became the Seventh-day Adventist church member, life was not easy. No money. No friends. However, you know, God was with me. And I had an opportunity to do masters. And my sponsor is still alive in Norway. His name is Guleng. So I was able to finish my master's from Andrews University, and after that I got married and served as a pastor in Mizoram, India. I was a busy pastor, and after serving there for 2 years, my wife and I decided to go for further studies. So we moved to the Philippines. You see, people from the Philippines here. So we moved to the Philippines and stayed there for 5 years. And after I finished my PhD, and my wife also finished her, Doctor of Education, we moved to Hong Kong and worked there for 2 years. And we got call here, and it's been 16 months, you know, since we started pastoring here in Des Moines. So, you know, when we give our life to Jesus, when we give everything to God, that is simply true worship. True worship is all about giving your life to Jesus. In the Old Testament, when they offered the animal, they offered the entire lamb or the animal to God. And when Jesus came, he offered his entire body for our salvation. And now Paul is telling us that, brothers and sisters, offer your bodies as a living sacrifice. This is true and proper worship. You see, our journey, this is Spicer Adventist University in India. This is where I got my bachelor. And after that, I serve as a pastor, and this is the church that I pastor. So when I reached there, it was kind of impossible to finish, you know, the construction of the building. They didn't have anything, no more budget for church building. God was with us. You see, after 2 years, we were able to complete the construction of this building. And after that, we moved to the Philippines. This is Adventist International Institute of Advanced Studies, run by the General Conference. This is wonderful institution. And our story is actually a story, and a story that is written by God, because I give credit to God, and without God, we will not be able to serve. And you know, what happened was that during our struggle there, even in the Philippines, I remember that our sponsor, I was sent by some people to do a PhD there, but the main sponsor was not able to do it. So we were already there in the Philippines, so we struggled a lot. But you know, I was in a foreign land with my wife and my daughter, and we ran out of money. We started to pray to God. And when I was at the library, reading, doing my assignments, and that was like after praying for almost 3 days, I was there at the library, reading books, doing assignments. An American guy, a friend of mine now, came to me, and he was standing next to me, and are you Kima? I said, yes. And you know what happened? I know. I know you, but you don't know me. That was you know, strange. And you know what? He gave me money that was more than enough to cover our tuition for that semester. Wow. He's now a good friend of mine. He's still in the Philippines, you see. So whenever we lack things, we pray to God. And whenever we receive blessings, we praise God. For God is real. And after that moment, I praise God, that God, I know that we are going to finish our education here in the Philippines, because This is the evidence that you are still my God, even in a foreign land. And the God who was faithful to me in our land, in our country, is still faithful to us, even in a foreign land. Even here in the United States, God is still faithful to us. You know, true worship is all about giving our everything to God. So when we give our life to Jesus, He is there for us. Sometimes the toughest moment become our blessing. And that's the moment when we learn that God is faithful. When we were in a situation, bad situation, we could not help ourselves, we could not save ourselves, God showed up through people. And we were able to finish our education in the Philippines. The tuition was high, expensive, but God was with us. I didn't even have a single, income during, those 5 years, but God was with us. When God is with us, when we understand that true worship is all about giving our life to Jesus, our entire body, He is always there for us. And we don't have to worry about our future because He's already there. He holds the future. And for this reason, we can face tomorrow boldly. We can face tomorrow with the assurance that God will never leave us nor forsake us. Brothers and sisters, true worship is all about giving our life to Jesus. May God bless each one of us. Let us pray. Father God in heaven, we once again thank You for giving us Jesus Christ. And we thank You for allowing us to offer our bodies as a living sacrifice. Help each one of us to understand that true worship is all about giving everything to You. Lord, we are nothing without You. And for this reason, we pray that You will be with us throughout our journey. And we believe that soon from now, Jesus will come down from heaven and take us home. Lord, help each one of us understand that we have a purpose here. And that purpose is to bring more people to Jesus Christ, to spread Your gospel, the gospel of Jesus Christ. Use us to pass on the message to the community and help each one of us understand that even though we don't deserve to be called as your holy people, because of Jesus Christ, we are declared righteous and holy. And for this reason, Lord, we are called to serve others. So help each one of us to serve others with love and humility. And may the love of the Father and the grace of His Son Jesus Christ and the sweet communion of the Holy Spirit be with us now and forevermore. Amen.
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0: Final Seconds with Scott Ritsema.
1: How is it that our children will grow up rooted and grounded in the faith and bound together as a family? The parents need to be learners of the great teacher and students of the scriptures. In fact, that is the first finding of the George Barna research study. What he found was that the successful parents, the parents who actually raised spiritually strong young adults, had theologically conservative viewpoints and they studied their Bible.
0: Courtesy Belt of Truth Ministries. Here's Scott Ritsema with another final minute message.
1: When we go way back to the origins of schooling, there was not this thing called a school building and this institution that we think of as school. It was the family. It was the home. That was God's original school. In fact, Child Guidance, page 294, wonderful book on parenting, says that this system that God put in place was the model of education for all after time. That true education would take place in the home. The family would be the school. The parents would be the teachers. Let's read on. In early ages, with people who were under God's direction, life was simple. They lived close to the heart of nature. Their children shared in the labor of the parents and studied the beauties and mysteries of nature's storehouse. And in the quiet of field and wood, they pondered those mighty truths handed down as a sacred trust from generation to generation. In ordinary life, the family, once again, was both a school and a church.
0: Brought to you by beltoftruthministries.org.
2: Standing in line, waiting to board an airliner, I noticed a father and son in line as well. The dad was rather a big man, probably 6'2 or so, hefty, and the boy about 12, rather slender. I wondered to myself as to what kind of relationship this father and son had. Was the dad a good dad? Was he gruff? Was he gentle? All of a sudden, the dad looked down at his boy, put his hand on his head, rubbed his hair, and put his hand on the boy's shoulder. All of this and obvious love for the boy, and without saying a word, sent the message, "Son, you're my son. I like you. I affirm you. I care about you." It was one of those nonverbal moments of affirmation between a dad and his boy. Too many boys today don't get that from their dads. There's too many boys who don't have dads. Boys have always needed dads like that. Are you a dad like that? This is Rod Bieber with Seed Time and Harvest.

Fear, anxiety, they have a way of paralyzing us. The what ifs, the self-doubt, the threat of failure. Sometimes the fear takes over. We get frustrated because we know it's holding us back. The scariest thing is admitting that we just can't fix it all on our own. But the good news is, we're not meant to. Over and over in the Bible, God reminds us that He's right there with us. He'll give us the strength and the courage we need to face any challenging circumstance that comes our way. He'll give you what you need, when you need it, to take the next step in fulfilling His purpose for your life. He's given us these words of hope in Isaiah 41:10. I'll hold you steady with my right hand. I'll keep a firm grip on you. No need to fear, for I'm your God, and I'll give you strength. I'll help you.

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1: Welcome to the Meaningful Signs of the Times program, which is sponsored by the Guthrie Center, Seventh-day Adventist Church. My name is Pastor Steve, and I will be your host for this journey into the Bible. The Bible is infinite in its wisdom and knowledge. And as we go through this journey together, you may not agree with everything that I say. So I encourage you to be like the faithful Bereans who searched the scriptures to see if what Paul was saying was true. And it's a good idea to have your Bible handy, as we will cite many Bible references. And if you need a transcript of this message, you can contact me at PastorSteve@netins.net. I will repeat this address at the end of the message. Our program is modeled after the sons of Issachar, a tribe of Israel, with the commendation that they understood the signs of the times. As our name suggests, we are very interested in the second coming or advent of Jesus. And while there are many teachings on the specific signs, which can cause fear and concern, our intention is to educate people on the nature of the signs so they can be prepared for what is happening and will happen in the world prior to the return of Christ. In other words, we want to provide useful applications that can benefit each person's life. Our program today is titled Little John's Part 5. In the last message, we were exploring the issue of sin in the life of the believer. In this message, John uses sin to draw the distinction between the true believers and those people who are not true believers. 1 John chapter 3, verses 7 through 10. Little children, let no one deceive you. He who practices righteousness is righteous, just as he is righteous. He who sins is of the devil, for the devil has sinned from the beginning. For this purpose the Son of God was manifested, that he might destroy the works of the devil. Whoever has been born of God does not sin, for his seed remains in him, and he cannot sin, because he has been born of God. In this the children of God and the children of the devil are manifest. Whoever does not practice righteousness is not of God, nor is he who does not love his brother. John is making a sharp distinction in this reference regarding righteousness. Righteousness is defined as the correct way of thinking, feeling, and acting. Jesus exhibited the correctness of thinking, for his thoughts were always of the Father. He always walked in the correct emotional state, like when he was attacked by the religious leaders, but expressed anger at the unrighteous traders and money changers at the temple who were desecrating the temple. And Jesus always acted in a righteous manner by meeting the needs of people and by exposing the hypocrisy of the religious leaders. We are required to walk in this same manner, although we will not have to bear the responsibility that Jesus had to bear. So what does this righteousness look like? Paul gave us an example in Colossians chapter 3, verses 1 through 17. Since you have been raised to new life with Christ, set your sights on the realities of heaven, where Christ sits in the place of honor at God's right hand. Think about the things of heaven, not the things of earth. For you died to this life, and your real life is hidden with Christ in God. And when Christ, who is your life, is revealed to the whole world, you will share in all his glory. So put to death the sinful earthly things lurking within you. Have nothing to do with sexual immorality, impurity, lust, and evil desires. Don't be greedy, for a greedy person is an idolater, worshiping the things of this world. Because of these sins, the anger of God is coming. You used to do these things when your life was still part of this world. But now is the time to get rid of anger, rage, malicious behavior, slander, and dirty language. Don't lie to each other, for you have stripped off your old sinful nature and all its wicked deeds. Put on your new nature and be renewed as you learn to know your Creator and become like Him. In this new life, it doesn't matter if you are a Jew or Gentile, circumcised or uncircumcised, barbaric, uncivilized, slave or free. Christ is all that matters, and He lives in all of us. Since God chose you to be the holy people He loves, you must clothe yourselves with tender-hearted mercy, kindness, humility, gentleness, and patience. Make allowance for each other's faults, and forgive anyone who offends you. Remember, the Lord forgave you, so you must forgive others. Above all, clothe yourselves with love, which binds us all together in perfect harmony, and let the peace that comes from Christ rule in your hearts. For as members of one body, you are called to live in peace and always be thankful. Let the message about Christ in all its richness fill your lives. Teach and counsel each other with all the wisdom He gives you. Sing psalms and hymns and spiritual songs to God with thankful hearts. And whatever you do or say, do it as a representative of the Lord Jesus, giving thanks through Him to God the Father. There are several points in this reference that we need to explore to a deeper understanding of the message that Paul is giving. The first thing is that we need to focus on the things from heaven and not the things of this earth. The things that come from heaven, like the fruit of the Spirit and the gifts of the Spirit, are things that lead to eternal life. The things of this world are jobs, our homes, our cars, our social status, political affiliations, our education, or anything of this nature will be irrelevant to us when we are dead and will eventually be destroyed by God. So why do we place so much attention on material or social things when they do not lead to eternal life? We are to separate ourselves from sinful practices such as immorality, anger, hatred, greed, idolatry, or harmful intention to others, whether through word or deed. And then, instead, we are to be kind and patient with others, and we should be gentle to others and not brash or rude. We are to live with an attitude of forgiveness and not harbor ill will to others. And we are to live at peace with one another, demonstrating words and actions of love. Our hearts should be filled with thanksgiving to God, and that thanksgiving should be expressed in adoration and reverence for our Heavenly Father. We are to be expressions of the life of Jesus to the world around us. When we walk in the manner as we described, then we show forth that we are the children of God. But when we walk in unrighteousness, which is incorrect thoughts, feelings, and actions, then we show that we are of the devil and not of God. It's really that simple, for we are either motivated by the Spirit of God or we're motivated by the spirit of Antichrist, which is of the devil. The former mode of life will lead to eternal life, while the latter mode of life will result in eternal separation from God. 1 John chapter 3, verses 11 through 15. This is the message you have heard from the beginning. We should love one another. We must not be like Cain, who belonged to the evil one and killed his brother. And why did he kill him? Because Cain had been doing what was evil, and his brother had been doing what was righteous. So don't be surprised, dear brothers and sisters, if the world hates you. If we love our brothers and sisters who are believers, It proves that we have passed from death to life. But a person who has no love is still dead. Anyone who hates another brother or sister is really a murderer at heart. And you know that murderers don't have eternal life within them. John is being very clear in this reference regarding being unloving to others. Cain is a poster man for hating what is righteous, for he was angry that God accepted Abel's offering and not his offering. The difference being that Abel offered up a lamb, symbolizing the sacrifice of Christ, while Cain offered up his own works. In other words, Abel was acknowledging his own inadequacy to save himself, thus depending on the sacrifice of Jesus, while Cain thought he could earn his way into heaven without acknowledging his own inadequacy. The world is like Cain, thinking they can save themselves, so they persecute other people who contradict their narrative. It's important, therefore, that we show love to one another so that we can support each other through the persecution. 1 John chapter 3, verses 16 through 18. By this we know love, because he laid down his life for us, and we also ought to lay down our lives for the brethren. But whoever has this world's good and sees his brother in need and shuts up his heart from him, how does the love of God abide in him? My little children, let us not love in word or in tongue, but in deed and in truth. Jesus expressed the love of God in the sacrifice of his life for the benefit of others. We find this sacrifice in Philippians chapter 2, verses 5 through 8. You must have the same attitude that Jesus Christ had. Though he was God, he did not think equality with God as something to cling to. Instead, he gave up his divine privileges, and he took the humble position of a slave and was born as a human being. When he appeared in human form, he humbled himself in obedience to God and died a criminal's death on a cross. Jesus had all the privileges of heaven, yet he was willing to forgo these privileges to become a servant to benefit humanity. In other words, he was willing to sacrifice his life for others. So when it comes to meeting the needs of others, are we going to be stingy and hold on to our paltry material possessions? Or are we willing to give everything we have to benefit others? Let me pray for you.

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2: So I've started keeping an alarm clock to keep me awake during the day. You heard me right. It's not an alarm clock to wake me up. It's actually to keep me awake. Because sometimes at the end of the day, I'm so exhausted, I know that I need to set an alarm for an hour or 2 hours later just to make sure I'm awake so I can get through the day and stay alert after a long day at work. And I'm reminded in the Bible of a passage of scripture from 1 Peter 5:8. It says, "Stay alert. Watch out for your great enemy, the devil. He prowls around like a roaring lion looking for someone to devour." And that's really something that we need to be aware of, that we got to stay awake. We have to be alert because the devil is hunting for us. And if we're not awake or alert, we're going to be able to fall prey to him very quickly. And so that's my prayer for you today, to stay awake, stay alert, and be on God's side every single day. I'm Chaplain Kumar, and this is the 1 Minute Devotional.
3: Preparing the Book by Elijah Williams. How did you like the radio program I sent you about sacrifice? I asked Aaron in a voice chat. It really touched my heart. This is something we can share with others here, he replied. Since we have been on furlough, I've been sending these audio studies to Aaron every few days. This helps us keep up a spiritual dialogue. Aaron continues to edit my translation of a book that introduces Muslims to the trustworthiness of the Bible. We also asked another Central Asian friend to help edit. We were hoping this would speed up the process and further eliminate grammar and spelling errors. I would like to keep helping you, but my editing skills aren't good enough. Why are you translating this anyway? She asked after editing the first chapter. You know people in Central Asia are Muslims. Why would they want to read a book that says they should read the Bible? There's no market for this book. If we were just trying to sell the book, she would probably be correct. Why would Muslims buy this book when most of them had been told all their life that the Bible has been changed and there's no need to read it? That is exactly why they need to read the book, says Aaron. It exposes the lie that the Bible has been changed. Not everyone will want to read it. That is where friendships come into play. Someone is much more likely to read a book received from a friend, especially when they have been having spiritual conversations. And others may find it on the internet and be prompted by the Holy Spirit to download and read it. Please pray that we can find editors to help us complete the translation quickly.

0: Although he was brokenhearted because God would not permit him to enter Canaan, Moses did not allow his disappointment to interfere with the task of leading the people of Israel toward the promised land. To reach Canaan from Kadesh, where they now were, the Hebrews would have to pass through Edom. Accordingly, Moses sent messengers to the king of that country.
1: We bring you greetings, O king, from Moses and the people of Israel.
2: Such greetings give me pleasure, especially since your people and mine have common ancestors. What business brings you to our court?
1: You have no doubt heard, O king, of the troubles which have befallen the people of Israel. You will have been told how the king of Egypt enslaved us, and how we labored in bondage with the whip and sword constantly over us. You will have learned how Moses came to us from Midian, and how he and his brother Aaron besought Pharaoh to let us depart from the land of Egypt.
2: Yes, we know these things, but what is your business?
1: You know then how the Lord delivered us from bondage, and how under the leadership of Moses we have wandered in the wilderness these 40 years.
2: To business! To business!
1: We are

0: And too.
1: And cattle?
0: Yes, cattle and sheep as well.
1: They will want water, a lot of water.
0: If we and our cattle drink your water, then we will pay for it.
1: There are too many of you. You cannot pass through our kingdom.
2: And the king of Edom gathered together his army to prevent the people of Israel from passing through his country. Whereupon Moses led his people around Edom and journeyed thus to Mount Hor. And the angel of the Lord spake unto Moses in Mount Hor.
3: Moses, listen to my voice.
4: Angel, I am here.
3: The time has come for Aaron to die, for he shall not enter into the land which I have given unto the children of Israel. Therefore take Aaron and Eleazar his son, and bring them up unto Mount Hor.
4: It shall be as the Lord desires.

0: This mountain is steep. I must rest a while, brother.
1: Yes, yes, here. Sit on this rock.
0: Yes, how small the camp looks from up here. To think that I'm never going to walk among our people again. I feel faint. I can go no further. Eliezer.
2: Yes, Father.
0: Kneel down by my side so that I may bless you. I feel so weary. Moses, help me. Take my robes, the ephod and the breastplate, and put them on Eliezer. Eliezer, you have been a good son. You will be high priest in my place. Love God, honor him.
2: Father, Father, speak to me.
3: And Moses and Eleazar came down from the mount. And when all the congregation saw that Aaron was dead, they mourned 30 days, even all the house of Israel.

0: Hi, my name is Larissa Farnsworth. I'm a nurse, and these last 2 years, I was working in a clinic in the mountains of southern Palawan in a village called Kamantian with Adventist Frontier Missions. I graduated from Walla Walla Community College with my associates in nursing, and right away afterwards, I went to help out at a clinic in southern Palawan with AFM. So in Kamantian, I was mostly working at the clinic, and at the clinic, there's a few of us nurses there. There's no doctors and no other helpers, so we do everything from being the cleaning ladies to doing the assessing and the diagnosing and the treating. It can be a little bit difficult at the beginning because it's not initially what we're trained to do, but as I got trained in, I got better and I really enjoyed the clinic. So we see all sorts of cases from mild respiratory stuff to, well, broken arms and gashes that we have to stitch up. It's really cool. We get to do all sorts of stuff.
1: Larissa titles her story, A Mighty Witch Doctor Comes to the Clinic.
0: I was on a hike one Sabbath afternoon. We were going to a village across the river to tell Bible stories. And as I was on my way up the very steep incline, I came across another person on the trail, and she stopped me and she said, "Oh, are you coming to see my father?" And I said, "No, who's your father?" And apparently, they had sent somebody to the clinic to ask for help because her father was in a critical condition, but I didn't know anything about it. Unfortunately, we were really busy. We were slammed at the clinic the beginning of that week, and we couldn't go to see her dad because her dad lived way up in the mountains, about a three-hour hike up a very, very steep trail. So eventually, maybe around Wednesday, my friend Justina was able to get away from the clinic for the morning. So her and a few other people went up to assess him and hopefully convince them to carry their dad to the clinic. Well, when they got there, they realized it was a very old man who couldn't move at all, and he could only move his right arm a little bit. The trail was really steep indeed, and they decided, oh, I guess we can't carry him, actually. So they spent the rest of the day clearing a landing spot, and our friend Daniel came in with his helicopter the next day, and was able to get him and take him to the clinic. So when he gets to the clinic is the first time that I see this man. And what I find out is that this old man is a witch doctor. And not just any witch doctor, because everyone knows a little bit of sorcery there. But he was a mighty witch doctor. He was somebody that was notorious. Everyone in Kamantian had already heard about him for years. They, you know, heard stories about him as they were growing up. But most of them had never actually seen him in real life. So he got a lot of visitors, mostly people just coming and wanting to look at him. And so they would come in and look at him and talk to his wife for a few minutes and then leave. But originally, he had lived just across the valley from Kamantian, overlooking the valley. But when the missionaries came, he had, for whatever reason, decided to move his family away from their influence. So he took them up and up and up the hill and over the ridge to a place that they named Cave of the Pig. And originally, they actually did live in a cave that had been inhabited by pigs, but eventually they built houses. So this old man, we called him Maman Lawangan, which is Uncle Lawangan. He had a medical condition that needed help for an extensive period of time. So we set up a room for him in the clinic, and he stayed there for over a month. So every day, we were telling Bible stories to him and his wife. His little old wife was the cutest thing. Her greatest joy in life was to feed her husband. And she would get so excited when he would eat a big breakfast, but would get really sad and would come tell us he's not eating if he hadn't been eating good that day. She was always offering us food too. But I started to really grow to love these two, Maman Lawangan and his little wife. And I really, there was a longing in my heart to see him in heaven. And so I would often stop and talk to him. And I told him, it was hard for us to communicate because I have a slight American, well, I don't know how slight, but I have an American accent that makes it harder for deep mountain Palawanos to understand. And he didn't have any teeth, and so I could barely understand what he was saying as well.
1: And yet, despite the difficulties in understanding each other, Larissa frequently visited the old witch doctor, using her American accent to communicate the love of Father God and how he sent his son to save Maman Lawangan.
0: Manungo mapon maman, kumusta ka? Kainginan si Ampu ikaw. God loves you. So abdu langit si amampu mamaal at ginsan ginis, ginsan tao, pauli, ibgaya at bagong bilug kwantin. In heaven, God will make all things new. And I would tell him all these things, and I don't know how much he was understanding, but I would just sit there and look at him. Man, I hope this guy's in heaven.

Father God, Amambu, in heaven is stronger than the spirits. Your breath will not leave if I take it off. Even though Lawangan has been bedbound for years, he still stands tall in the community of villagers the next mountain over. He is the mightiest witch doctor of their generation. His word is widely respected, and his curses come to pass. His dreams tell him things, and the spirits speak to him through animals. Villagers say that when he was younger, he could break a steel bar with his bare hands with the help of the spirits. Now his words are mumbled through a toothless mouth, and anytime he moves, it's because somebody moved him. This is the man that detested the arrival of the missionaries so much that when they came, he tore down his house, which had overlooked Kamantian, and moved far up the mountain and over the ridge to extract his family from the missionaries' influence. He is the man who people from Kamantian have heard stories and legends about, but most have never seen with their own eyes. Providence and disease worked together to bring this mighty witch doctor to the clinic this June. His wife said that they first prayed and made offerings to the god of the tree, which he had supposedly offended, then to the god of sickness. Finally, at their wits' end, they sent somebody to the clinic. Though we can barely understand each other between my American accent and his mumble, I've grown especially fond of this old man. One day, as I finished taking his vital signs, I sighed a big sigh and I looked down at his wrinkled face. "Do you know, Grandfather, that Father God is going to make the world new someday?" He mumbled something, but I didn't understand. "Yes," I forged ahead anyways, "because Father God is very strong. He made everything in the beginning, and everything was so good. But a bad, bad spirit messed everything up, and now there is sickness and death. Now people are angry, mean, and jealous. Now the animals are skinny, and they bite people." "Uh-uh," he said. "Yes, yes, they bite." He started nodding along. "There are thorns and sharp rocks that cut our feet," I continued. "Yes, yes, there are thorns. And sometimes it doesn't rain, so the rice doesn't ripen well." "Yes, yes, skinny rice." "But when Father God will make the world new again, there will be no more sickness or death. Everyone will be happy and healthy and young. The animals will all be friends with each other, and the rice will always grow fat every year." "Yes, yes," he mumbled and said a few other things, which I couldn't quite make out. I had no clue how much he was understanding or believing, for that matter. Maybe he thinks I'm just a crazy white person telling nice stories. But I continued anyways. "Whoever believes in Father God will be able to live on the new earth. If you believe in Father God, he will make your body new and you will be able to walk again. In fact, in the new earth, you and I should run to the top of the mountain together. We won't even get out of breath." With those words, the ancient witch doctor cracked the biggest toothless smile I've ever seen and gave a frail but hearty chuckle. We smiled together. He started talking and continued for some time, though I hardly understood a word. Instead, I tuned him out and began to pray. "Lord," I said, "you know I can't communicate with this man everything that I want to say, but he has listened to and talked to the spirits for years. Surely he could listen to and understand you if you talk to him directly." "My words are insufficient, Father. Please teach him yourself." "All of his life he has served demons. He, of all people, must know how the spirits do not care for humans, how they do not love him. These last few days, I have told him of your love in the best way that I know. Please show your love to him yourself. Speak directly to his heart." Maman Lawangan finished talking, and I finished praying. I smiled again and patted him on the shoulder and prayed to Father God with him, then left. A few days later, I had rolled him onto his side to clean his back when God impressed me to ask to take his devil string off. After asking twice and reminding him and his wife of the love and the strength of Father God, he said yes.

0: His wife watched nervously as I tuck scissors to the string that, to her belief, has protected him all these years. Carrying it victoriously in my gloved hands, I came into the pharmacy. "Can you guess what this is?" I asked Justina. "No way, is that his?" She motioned to her waist. "Yep, what is it called, anyways? Like, maybe a devil string, I think?" "Did you pray with him?" Justina asked. "I didn't, should I have?" "Yes, of course, let's go," she replied. So Justina and I tromped back into the room and prayed with Maman Lawangan, thanking God for his love and for his protection. And I know that I wasn't the only one praying. His little wife, her older brother actually had come to the clinic years ago because he needed constant help. And through the influence of the clinic and his cousin, he had actually become converted and became a really devout Christian. So Maman Tigap and Maman Montapong, the two cousins, they were praying their little hearts out for him. Justina was part of their small group, and so she would be with them every Wednesday and every Friday and Sabbath. And she said every time they would just spend the majority of the time praying that Maman Lawangan be saved. "Please keep Maman Lawangan and his village in your prayers." I don't know the end of this story. Maman Lawangan ended up dying after a while due to natural causes. I believe that this was an opening wedge into his village, because nobody from that area has accepted Christ yet. There have been many stories of demon possessions and witchcraft from that area recently that would that would make one's skin crawl. But we have high hopes that our work with their chief witch doctor and the father of that whole village will be an opening wedge into that dark place. If you have ever thought about going as a student missionary, or even if you haven't thought about it yet, I would highly recommend it. It's life-changing. It changes your world perspective. And it added so much to my spiritual life as well. And my relationship with God definitely grew over these 2 years. And I would recommend anyone who has time or the interest or who has read the Bible and, you know, has read the Great Commission to take some time from your life, maybe your whole life, but hey, if not, even just a year or two, and give that time to God and to cross-cultural missionary work, and I promise you won't regret it.
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0: So I don't know what all he understood, but I like to think that someday, when I get to heaven, I'll see a young man that I don't recognize, and he'll come up to me and say, "Do you remember me?" And then he'll say, like, "Let's run to the top of the mountain," and we'll run to the top of the mountain together, and we won't get tired. I just can't wait for the day that I see all the people in Palawan that I loved, but especially him, that I cared for with my, you know, with my own hands for so long. And I bet his little wife will be there too. She loved the Bible stories. And I would leave the picture roll like hanging up in the clinic. And anytime that we would walk through, she would just like, oftentimes she'd be out there like just sitting in front of the picture roll, just staring and staring at the picture and asking questions like, "Who is this? Why are they doing this?" So by God's grace, I hope and pray that I will see them in heaven. And I believe that maybe I will.
1: What do you say we run to the top of that mountain with Larissa and the former old witch doctor? Well, that's it for today's story. Join us again next time. God bless.
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0: Jesus, please give me a duck, Alexa by Alexa Sharma. 5-year-old Liam bounced into the kitchen and sat down at the table. He eyed the mountain of pancakes and the bowl of fresh berries in front of him. What a yummy breakfast, he thought. Who would like to pray this morning, Mommy asked. Me, Liam said, sitting up straight and tall. I want to pray. Okay, Liam, Mommy said. You may pray for us this morning. Please bow your heads, Liam said. He closed his eyes and then paused. Liam thought to himself. I know Mommy says Jesus doesn't always say yes to our prayers. Sometimes he says yes, sometimes no, and sometimes wait, but he always does what is best. There's something I really, really want. Even if Jesus says no or wait, I'm going to ask him right now. Dear Jesus, Liam prayed out loud, please bless these yummy pancakes and my family, and Jesus, please give me a duck. Amen. Liam looked up. His mommy and daddy and auntie were smiling at each other. His brothers and cousins rolled their eyes and grinned. Liam didn't mind. He was just getting ready to ask for a pancake when he heard a noise. Quack! Liam's family stopped smiling. Daddy's eyes grew wide. Mommy's and auntie's mouths dropped open. His brothers and cousins looked at each other. Liam stood up. Quack! It's my duck! Jesus answered me already! Chairs slid, napkins dropped, and people gasped as Liam ran to the front door. Liam marched out to the front door, proudly leading his family to the driveway. There next to the car was a duck. See? Liam said, pointing. Quack, quack. Liam's mommy, a biologist, stooped down to look at the duck. She's hurt. It looks like she has a bite on her wing. She definitely needs some help. Liam and his family cared for the duck until her wing healed. After the duck was well, they tried to release the duck into the wild again, but the duck didn't want to leave. She had found a new family. From that day on, she happily waddled, quacked, and slurped worms in Liam's backyard. Each time Liam heard the duck quack, he remembered when Jesus answered yes.
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0: is a liar.
1: What is truth? Ever since humans have existed, we've been searching for truth. Today, it's popular to believe that there is no absolute truth. Today's question, do you believe in angels?
2: I believe that people that we know who passed away are kind of looking over on us and giving us good vibes.
3: They exist. I don't know in what manner. I don't know if they're sitting on my shoulder or if they're the bird that's flying over the sky.
1: Jesus Christ said, "For this reason I came into the world to testify to truth." God's word has absolute truth. Here's what the scriptures say. In Hebrews chapter 1, are not all angels ministering spirits sent to serve those who will inherit salvation? And in Psalm 34, the angel of the Lord encamps around those who fear him and he delivers them. For more of God's truth, visit BibleStudies.com, a public service of the Seventh-day Adventist Church.
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You're in a packed parking lot, trying to find a spot. Nothing's opening up. Finally see one, get your blinker on, and before you know it, somebody zips right in right when you were about to park. Frustration. Or maybe it's worse. Maybe the foundation of your marriage has been rocked to the core. There's anger, there's bitterness, there's betrayal. Anger happens. It boils up in us, and sometimes we feel like we can't contain it. Sometimes we don't want to. The Bible talks a lot about anger. There's a passage in Ecclesiastes that says there's a time for everything, a season for everything under the heavens, a time to love and a time to hate or be angry. But staying in a place of anger does nothing for us. It only harms us. I think about people in history like Dr. Martin Luther King Jr. or Gandhi, people who've endured the harshest criticism possible, but yet were able to respond in love versus hate. Dr. Martin Luther King Jr. once said, "Darkness can't drive out darkness. Only light can do that. Hate can't drive out hate. Only love can do that." It's not easy. But we can do all things through Christ who gives us strength. And maybe that's the beauty of it. Maybe we can't do it on our own, but we've got somebody who's there to help us. Because God is for us, and God is for you.

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2: Attitudes are what make us do the things we do. In our prayers, we often miss the point, and we pray that God will change the things we do. The priority of prayer is to change who we are. We can do the right things and still have the wrong attitudes. A person who has the right attitude will do the right thing, but from the heart. This is the reason the priority of prayer is to be. The promise is, a new heart also will I give you, and a new spirit will I put within you. And I will take away the stony heart out of your flesh, and I will give you a heart of flesh. How does this new heart get to us? It comes through prayer, because prayer is the opening of the heart to God. One of the most oft-referred to aspects of prayer is what is called intercessory prayer. Many have called it the epitome of prayer. Why should intercession be the highest form of prayer? We're going to understand in this program as we consider some of the possibilities for our intercession. To intercede means to plead on another's behalf. In this regard, I'm sure I'm safe when I say that we intercede in our prayers mostly for members of our family, especially our children and grandchildren. Some years ago, a friend shared with me an intercessory prayer that we can pray for our children and loved ones at any time, and God will answer it immediately. As you know, the devil is constantly encouraging our dear ones who leave the Lord and who are living lives of sin. He tries to shield them and distract them from any and all influences that would draw them to the Lord. Well, here's a prayer that we can pray for them at any time, and it will always be answered the moment we pray. And it can go something like this. Dear God, wherever, and you put the name of the person there, wherever they are at this moment, as the devil is trying to encourage them to stay away from you, I ask you right now that you send angels that excel in power to push back the forces of evil and put thoughts of peace in their minds. A mother told me she had been offering this prayer on behalf of her wayward son. And one day, shortly after, she was talking with him on the phone. She happened to speak to him about the shortness of time and of the coming of Jesus. He replied, "Mother, I was thinking about that yesterday." Isn't that a wonderful story? Have you noticed that a person is more prone to turn to God for help in times of great distress than when all is well? Therefore, when we receive requests for prayer, be they for physical healing or material need, we need to expand our vision and include in our prayers of intercession those elements that seek first the kingdom of heaven and His righteousness. One day a lady asked me to pray for her son. She said that he was not a believer and that he was out of work. She asked me to please pray that he might find a job. I might have just prayed that the Lord would help the man to find work. But it would have been more consistent with the priority of prayer for me to pray that God would use this time of financial insecurity to cause the young man to think seriously about his spiritual condition, and that through this distress he might come to know the Lord. You see, if we would only pray that the young man would find work, we could actually be asking that the Lord remove the opportunity that he might have used to bring salvation to the young man. In the same way, when we're called upon to pray for the sick, we need to expand our intercession to include spiritual healing. Though sickness is a time of pain and distress in the family, it can be a time of spiritual healing, a realigning of life's priorities, and a time to make old wrongs right between family members. To simply pray that God will take away the illness may well be to sell short His healing power for the sick person and those who are near and dear to them. Whether we be praying for the sick, or for those in financial difficulty, or for those who are passing through some of life's many problems, let's always remind ourselves to seek first for them the things that matter most. Intercessory prayer begins to get more difficult when it has to do with praying for people we don't happen to be getting on with, or worse, the people we don't even like, or even those with whom we happen to be angry. This is particularly true in the marriage relationship. It may be an oversimplification, but I suspect the divorce rate among Christians could be greatly reduced, if not almost eliminated, if one or other of the spouses were to become an intercessor. This is why the Bible insists we pray for one another. When a person stops praying because of problems they have with someone, there's not much hope for the relationship. The current climate in this culture says that we don't have to put up with anything. Furthermore, if we value our self-esteem, we must not let people walk on us. This mindset is making it nearly impossible to solve the problems we have among ourselves and to be effective intercessors for others. Now, it's natural to have problems. Where we have two people, there will be problems to be resolved. There have been problems in marriages since the very beginning. What is unique to this generation, however, is the apparent lack of the will to give or and take or to back down. I don't know if you've ever lived in a country where to shop requires bargaining. It's great fun to bargain when you shop. Have you ever done it? A friend of mine and I were in Mexico. We were buying souvenirs in a little shop one day. My friend picked out something he liked. The owner of the shop told him how much he wanted for it. My friend offered half the amount. The shop owner came down 25%. My friend made another offer, more than half, but less than what the owner wanted. Finally, they both reached a point where neither would give in. The disagreement amounted to about 50 cents. I said to my friend, "Go ahead, give it to him." My friend said, "No, that's my last price." I said to the owner, "Go ahead, let him have it." "No," said the owner, "that's my last price." Suddenly the owner said, "Let's flip for it. If you win, it's your price. If I win, it's mine." We all laughed, and my friend agreed. They flipped a coin, and the shop owner lost, but a good time was had by all. In a situation where two people must do business together, as in a marriage, someone is going to have to back down if they're going to stay married. The problem with this selfish age is that we're being taught to look out for number one and to stand up for our rights and not to let people put us down. With this kind of attitude, it's impossible to stay married. The Scripture makes it clear when it asks, "Can two walk together unless they be agreed?" To live with others successfully, we must learn the art of backing down gracefully. Someone must become an intercessor. In this selfish age, it's more and more difficult to find an intercessor because a selfish person prays only in their own interests and for their own selfish purposes. The highest spirit of intercession is not me praying for me and mine, but rather an attitude that prays even for those who disagree with me, even for those who are taking advantage or even abusing me. The classic model of intercession is our Lord Jesus Christ. As they were nailing him to the cross, he prayed, "Father, forgive them, for they know not what they do." While we were yet sinners, Scripture said, Christ died for us. In another place, the Bible says Jesus lives ever to make intercession for us. All of this means intercession is an attitude that doesn't discriminate, not for race, color, creed, gender, or religion. And even more, it's an attitude that prays for its enemies, who might actually be a person's husband or wife. When we are bitter and resentful, we cannot be intercessors. This is because when we are bitter and resentful, we usually stop praying. And if we do continue to pray, our prayers tend to be spiritually garbled. Jesus may have told some parables that were hard to understand, but he wasn't talking in parables when he said, "If we don't forgive those who wrong us, he won't forgive us." Does all of this sound tough and discouraging? Oh, don't you think if Jesus could create the heaven and the earth, if Jesus could heal the sick and raise the dead, then can't he also give us a new heart and heal our bitterness and our resentment and our anger? The Bible commands us to love our enemies. It declares if all we love is our friends and the people who agree with us, that's hardly any virtue because even the bad people love each other. Jesus taught us a person would be able to tell those who were his followers by the attitude they show towards people who don't treat them well. The main point was anybody can wish their friends well. But Jesus is teaching that you don't even have to be religious to do good to those who do good to you. That's only I'll scratch your back if you'll scratch mine theme. Friend, those who are translated to heaven will sing the song of Moses and the Lamb. I couldn't imagine what that song might be until I heard it explained that the song of Moses and the Lamb is the song of those who have been called to be intercessors. You'll recall when the children of Israel worshipped the golden calf and God was about to destroy them, Moses said, "Don't, if you do that, take my name out of the Lamb's Book of Life." Unfortunately, we are often just the opposite of intercessors. We spend thousands to keep our sight. We spend thousands to save an arm or a leg. We even spend big money on our cars and houses. But how much effort do we expend as intercessors trying to save relationships, be they in the family, the church, or the relationship with God? The name Satan means adversary. He's our accuser. What a contrast to Jesus who lives to make intercession for us. Human nature, being what it is, it's more natural for us to condemn each other than to intercede for one another. It's no wonder, then, that intercessory prayer is seen as prayer at its best. Oh, Heavenly Father, teach us to be intercessors. We do pray for our wayward children, but teach us to be intercessors and to pray even for those who are angry with us. Even for those who may mistreat us, even for those who don't love us. In Jesus' name, amen.
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6: John 5:19. Then answered Jesus and said unto them, "Verily, verily, I say unto you, the Son of Man can do nothing of himself, but what he seeth the Father do. For what things soever he doeth, these also doeth the Son likewise."
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8: Now, the average person has approximately 48 thoughts a minute. That computes to 70,000 thoughts a day, or 25,550 thoughts a year. Can you believe that? 25 million thoughts every single year. Now, the brain is about 3 pounds of rubbery gray substance there lodged in your cranium. The brain has 100 billion brain cells. 100 billion. Now, the brain cells are the longest living cells in the body. In fact, they don't die. They usually live until a person dies. Now, the thoughts in the brain are powered. They are powered by neurotransmitters, which in turn are powered by copious quantities of blood. Now, these neurotransmitters develop pathways in the brain based on our thinking process. So what are the neuropathways neurotransmitters do, everyone? What do they develop in the brain? Pathways in the brain. Now, just as water forms a river by repeating the same path, our thoughts create a reality by going down the same frequency in the brain over and over again. Now, our thoughts carry electrical impulses that fire repeated messages down a pathway in our brains. Now, here's the key. The more you think a certain thought, the deeper the electrical pathway becomes. So when you have repeated thoughts in your brain, the more you think that thought over and over again, the deeper the pathway becomes. Here's a vital truth that impacts our thinking. The human brain is so constructed that it'll always set itself upon something. It's a law of life that if you think about something often enough, you think about something long enough, we'll come to the stage where you cannot stop thinking about it. So if you think about something long enough, if you think about something often enough, the electrical impulses in your brain are going to create a pathway where you have to think about that thing even if you don't want to. In fact, our thoughts literally become in a groove. Our thoughts are locked in a groove and our attitude and actions follow. It's important, paramount, that we understand how to guard our minds. Now, the wise man in Proverbs 4, verse 34, puts it this way. So if you have your Bibles, I invite you to take them and turn to Proverbs chapter 4, and we're going to look there at verse 23. Proverbs chapter 4, verse 23. The scripture puts it this way. Keep your heart with all diligence, for out of it spring the issues of life. Keep your, what everybody? Your heart with all diligence. Now the New English Bible puts it this way. Guard your heart more than any treasure, for it's the source of life. So the picture here is the Israeli army in the ancient Old Testament guarding the most precious treasures of Israel. And what Solomon is saying is, guard your heart more than any treasure, for it is the source of life. Helen Spiro wrote a literal translation of this passage from the ancient Hebrew, and this is the way she translates it, and I really like it. With all watchfulness, guard your heart, for out of it flow the actions of life. With all watchfulness, guard your heart. Now, you might think that expression, heart, is a strange expression. In the Old Testament, the heart refers to the mind, it refers to the intellect, it refers to the emotions and the thoughts. So guard your mind, guard your thought patterns, guard your emotional life, guard your attitude. In other words, if I were translating it loosely, I'd put it this way. Guard your mind. Watch what you think. Be conscious of the thoughts that pass through your brain. Because the thoughts that pass through your brain are going to create a groove in the brain. They're going to create an electrical pathway in the brain. Those thoughts are going to develop attitudes. Those attitudes are going to lead to actions. And those actions are going to determine your eternal destiny. Remember, if you think about something long enough, it'll impact your actions and your attitudes. Now, this morning, we're going to look at seven practical steps to guard your thoughts. Seven eternal biblical principles, and I've listed them in your sermon booklet, and you might want to follow along in that booklet. If you're looking in your sermon booklets this morning, I'm beginning now on page 4. And we're going to look at seven very specific things you can do to guard your thoughts. Remember what it says in Philippians 2, verse 5? Let this mind be what? In you, that is where? In Christ Jesus. Let this mind be in you. So seven guiding principles, seven eternal laws of the mind that will enable you to guard your mind in the battle for the mind in the last days of Earth's history. Number one. Thoughts repeated become thoughts ingrained. Can you say that with me again? Thoughts repeated become thoughts ingrained. Once again, thoughts repeated become thoughts ingrained. Now, what does the word ingrained mean? The word ingrained means firmly fixed. It means established. They become indelibly written on our mental or moral constitution. We become like what we think. This is why the Apostle Paul says, take your text, Colossians 3, verse 1. Thoughts, when we think something long enough, thoughts repeated become thoughts ingrained. Colossians, the third chapter, first verse, guarding our thoughts. Colossians chapter 1, there are two particular verbs in Colossians chapter 1 that we

your mind on things that are above. If you want to change your thought patterns, make a conscious choice to change your focus. So you change your thoughts by changing your focus. Change what you're paying attention to. You cannot expect to think heavenly thoughts if you're filling your mind with the junk on the internet. You cannot expect to think heavenly thoughts if you're watching Hollywood dramas on television. You cannot expect to think heavenly thoughts if you're attracted by the latest production at the cinema. If you want to change your thoughts, change your focus. Change what you're paying attention to. Paul emphasizes this in 1 Corinthians 3 and verse 18. 1 Corinthians chapter 3, verse 18. How do you guard your thoughts? You change your focus. Thoughts repeated become thoughts ingrained. Notice, we're looking at the text of Scripture. We're looking at 1 Corinthians. And the text of Scripture is clear as the Lord speaks to us. The Lord tells us in the text itself, it's 2 Corinthians chapter 3, verse 18. 2 Corinthians chapter 3, verse 18. I knew we were in the right book, but wrong section of that book. 2 Corinthians chapter 3, verse 18. Here we go. But we all with unveiled face. What's that mean, with unveiled face? It means you're paying attention. It means you're seeing the text clearly. We all with unveiled face, beholding in a mirror the glory of the Lord. What's the mirror? It's the Word of God. Are being transformed into the same image from glory to glory. For as by the Spirit of the Lord. So as we behold the glory of God in Scripture, we are changed into the image of God by the Spirit of the Lord. You cannot change your own thought patterns. You cannot change the way you think. But as you come to the Word of God, as you behold the divine principles in God's Word, the Spirit of God takes the inspired Word of God and changes your thought patterns. Look at this marvelous statement in the book Patriarchs and Prophets. It's there in your booklet. Let's read it together. We'll read the first sentence I put in your booklet together, then I'll read the rest of the paragraph. Reading together. It is a what? Law of the mind. What's a law? What's a law, everybody? A law is what? A universal principle. So if I'm not paying attention and I'm walking in this direction, oh, wow, I almost sprained my ankle. If I'm not paying attention, I fall off the platform. Am I going to go up? I'm only going up if Jesus comes, Claude, right? But there's a law called the law of what? Gravity. And the law of gravity does what? Pulls you down. You don't go up. So a law is something that is universal in time and eternal in application. So it is a law of the what, everybody? Mind, that it does what? Gradually. What's gradually mean? What does that mean, gradually? It's so imperceptive, you don't know it's happening. So you feed your mind on the Word of God. And gradually, the Holy Spirit is changing you inside. You don't realize it. Or you feed your mind on some of that garbage that's coming off media, and you're being changed gradually. You don't realize it. It's a law of the mind that gradually adapts itself upon the subjects that it's trained to dwell. I continue the reading. If occupied with commonplace matters only, it'll become dwarfed and enfeebled. If never required to grapple, I'm continuing to read, which you don't have in your booklet. If never required to grapple with difficult problems, it will after a time lose the power of growth. As an educating power, the Bible is without rival. In the Word of God, the mind finds subject for the deepest thought and loftiest aspiration. Before I became a Christian, I was an average student. I went to a very difficult high school in Norwich, Connecticut. Wasn't an Adventist Christian. My grades were B and C because my mind was occupied with commonplace things. But when I committed my life to Christ at 17 years old, I began pouring my mind over the Word of God, memorizing scores of texts,
My grades jumped from C's and B's to

0: A's. I went from an average student to a superior student because there's nothing as great as the Word of God to expand your mind. There's nothing as great as the Word of God to deepen your thoughts. And as you wrestle with the Word, and as you read the Word, it changes not only your character, but it changes your mental ability, where you become much more, much sharper, much clearer in your thinking, much more perceptive. Principle number one in changing your thoughts. Thoughts repeated become thoughts, what, everybody? Ingrained. If you want to change your thoughts, change your focus. Repeated actions become ingrained thoughts. Now, second principle in changing your thoughts is this. This is going to blow you away, this one. Don't accept every thought that passes through your mind as true. Merely because you think something does not make what you think reality. The Bible is clear that simply because we think negative thoughts about ourselves or about others, about our circumstances, do not make those things a reality. Now first, let's look at thoughts about ourselves. Let me give you the Bible evidence of this. 1 John chapter 3, verse 20. 1 John chapter 3, verse 20. Merely because you think about negative thoughts about yourself does not make those negative thoughts that you are thinking true. 1 John chapter 3, verse 20. We're going to look at three passages in John. Thoughts about ourselves, thoughts about others, thoughts about circumstances. Do not accept every thought that passes through your mind. 1 John chapter 3, verse 20. Here we go. For if our heart condemns us, God is greater than our heart and knows all things. Who can say praise God here? If our heart condemns us, what's the heart? The mind? When the devil tells you you are a guilty sinner, tell him that Jesus is a mighty Savior and you're a child of God. When the devil tells you you're too weak to overcome some cherished sin, tell him he's right, but Jesus is a mighty conqueror, and in his name you'll be victorious. When the devil tells you that your family is falling apart and there's little hope, tell him that Jesus is a mighty healer and that in Christ there is hope. Don't listen to the devil's lies about yourself. Because the Bible says, John 8, verse 44, the devil is a liar and what? And what? The father of lies. Merely because you think something about yourself does not make the thing you think true. You are a child of God. Christ has given you the gift of eternal life. Live in your sonship. Live in your daughtership. Live in the heritage that God has redeemed you in Christ. Now, secondly, often the devil plants in our minds thoughts about others. What does the devil do, everybody? What does he do? He plants in our minds thoughts about what? Thoughts about others. Merely because you think something about somebody else and that thought passes into your mind does not mean that the thing you think about somebody else is true. Our perceptions of others are not always reality. Here's the Bible basis for that. 1 John chapter 4. 1 John chapter 4. You're looking there at verses 6 through 8. Often the thoughts we think about ourselves are inaccurate. The devil plants them in our minds. Often the thoughts we think about others are inaccurate. The devil plants them in our minds. 1 John chapter 4, you're looking here at verses 6 through 8. We are of God. He who knows God hears us, but he who is not of God does not hear us. Now notice verse 7 and 8. Beloved, let us love one another, for love is of God, and everyone who loves is born of God and knows God. He who does not love does not know God, for God is love. Now notice, the Bible says that God is of love. So if somebody puts thoughts in your mind about another person that are not loving thoughts, where you don't wish the best for them, Where are those thoughts coming from? If the devil puts negative, critical thoughts in your mind about another, where are those thoughts coming from? They're certainly not coming from God. See, the Bible says, "Hereby we know the spirit of truth and the spirit of error." See, there is a spirit of truth and there's a spirit of error. And the spirit of error can be infiltrating our mind. So as thoughts pass into our mind, it's vital that we ask this question. Lord, help me to distinguish between truth and error. We sometimes criticize others unfairly. We don't know all their circumstances. We don't know their motives. Only God, who is aware of all the facts, can judge righteously. The thoughts that we have toward others are not always true. John Wesley tells an amazing story. You know, Wesley was this great preacher in the period of the post-Reformation era. And Wesley tells the story of a man who made a very miserly, meager offering after Wesley's offering appeal. And so Wesley was really concerned because he said, you know what? This guy's kind of cheap and he's a miser. Miser one who doesn't give much. And Wesley actually criticizes the guy publicly. The person came to John Wesley privately and he said, Pastor Wesley, I've been living on parsnips. You know what parsnips are? They're like turnips. I've been living on parsnips and water for several weeks. And he said, let me explain to you why. Before my conversion, I ran up many, many different bills. But skimping on everything, not buying anything for myself, I'm going to pay my creditors off one by one. And here's what he says to Wesley. Christ has made me an honest man. And so with all these debts to pay, I can only give a few offerings above my tithe. I must settle up with my worldly neighbors and show them what the grace of God can do in the heart of a man who was once dishonest. Wesley was so embarrassed by that because the devil had put negative thoughts in his mind about another person and they weren't loving thoughts. He criticizes the guy publicly, but then he finds out the guy's living on water and parsnips because he wants to pay off his debts. And Wesley gets up and publicly apologizes. The thoughts that you think about yourself are not always true. The thoughts that you think about others are not always true. If the thoughts that I have toward others are not loving, kind, compassionate thoughts, I ought to get on my knees and begin seeking God and say, God, what's the origin of that thought? Is the origin of that thought the evil one that wants to divide us and break that relationship? Now, often we have thoughts about life circumstances. Here's how the devil tempts us with life circumstances. The devil often tempts us with thoughts like this. This situation is impossible. Life is so unfair. Why did this happen to me? I don't deserve this. When the thought dominates our minds that life has treated us unfairly, it's easy to doubt God's loving intentions toward us. Or worse yet, to become angry with God. This leads us to become anxious, worried, and fearful. 1 John chapter 4, verse 18 and 19. You're going to love it. 1 John chapter 4, verse 18 and 19. Notice what the scripture says. There is no fear in love, for perfect love casts out fear, because fear involves torment, but he who fears is not made perfect in love. So if indeed I take my life out of God's hands, if indeed I'm complaining about the circumstances of life, if indeed I'm saying life is so unfair, so unjust, if my life is filled with fear and worry and tension and anxiety, that is torment. And what's the ultimate solution? To ask God to help me to trust him more deeply, because there is no fear in love. There are many things in life that we fully do not understand. There are a lot of things about the circumstances of life that perplex or confuse us. But we know this for certain. When life seems out of control, God is still in control. In Christ, life's circumstances do not overwhelm us because Jesus has cast out the fear of the fact that our life will be a failure. We know that the one that loves us most holds us in his hands. Remember, your thoughts about yourself, your thoughts about others, your thoughts about the circumstances of life are not always genuinely true. Guard your thoughts and fill your mind with the reality of God's divine presence. Now, number three, if you want to change your thoughts, replace old thoughts with new ones. Now, the idea, listen to me, church, the idea of going to some place of meditation and emptying your mind is Eastern mysticism, and that is not Christianity. Christianity is not about emptying your mind. Christianity is about filling your mind. In the Christian faith, see, there's no such thing as the mind being empty. No such thing, not in the Bible. The truth is the mind can never be emptied. The Bible does not talk about the empty mind. It talks about the renewed mind. Romans chapter 12, verse 2. Romans 12, verse 2. So you want to change your thought patterns. It is not emptying your mind. It is filling your mind with the Word of God. It is meditating on the goodness of God. So all Christian meditation is not focused on emptying my mind so I can go to some cosmic center in my being to develop the spark of goodness. The Bible says the heart is deceptive and evil. So Christian meditation always focuses outside of myself. It focuses on the bigness of God, the greatness of God, the glory of God. It focuses on God's works in nature. It focuses on the Word of God. Romans 12, verse 2, be not conformed to this world, but be transformed by the what? Renewing of your mind, that you may prove what is good and acceptable and the perfect will of God. Do you remember the story about Jesus casting out the demons from a man? And what happened when that house was empty? What happened? Seven more demons came back. What is Jesus saying in that story to the church today? Here's what he's saying. If you cast an evil thought out of your mind and do not replace it with a good thought, seven more evil thoughts are going to come flooding into your mind. Fill your mind with good thoughts and you'll drive out the evil thoughts. If good thoughts do not fill the empty spaces, evil thoughts will. All empty spaces are going to be filled with something. Can you say that with me today? All empty spaces are going to be what? Filled with something. Again, all empty spaces are going to be filled with something. Our minds are renewed when we fill them with eternal truths. The scripture urges us to bring every thought into captivity to Christ. Our scripture reading in the morning, 2 Corinthians 10, verse 15, turning over to it. 2 Corinthians chapter 10, you're looking there at verse 15. Notice what scripture says, and how do we do this? 2 Corinthians chapter 10. We're going to look there at actually, let's go to verse 5, 2 Corinthians chapter 10. We're going to go to verse 5. Casting down arguments, 2 Corinthians 10, 5. Casting down arguments in every high thing that exalts itself against the knowledge of God, bringing every thought into captivity to the obedience of Christ. So when my mind begins to wander, and I think negative thoughts to myself, I repeat the text of Scripture, you are a son of God. When I begin to think of negative thoughts about others, I repeat the fact that Jesus Christ died on the cross for that person. God, help me to love them like you love them. When I begin to think negative thoughts about the circumstance of my life, I say, God, you're still sovereign. God, you're still on the throne. So bringing every thought into captivity to Christ.
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Behold, I stand at the door and knock. If any man hear my voice and open the door, I will come into him and will sup with him.

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2: There's a lot of advice on how to be the perfect parent out there, but today's guest has something completely different to offer. 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
3: Welcome to Mad About Marriage. Paula Spencer Scott is the author of Momfidence, and she's collaborated on 8 other parenting and pregnancy and health books. And we are so happy to have you with us.
4: Thanks. Happy to be here.
3: Oh, thank you for being here. Momfidence, that's a cool title. What is Momfidence?
4: Well, Momfidence is mom confidence. So it's the confidence that comes from worrying less and just winging it more.
3: Well, worry less and wing. But that doesn't go along with all the advice out there, right? I mean, you read tons of books and magazines and articles and everything telling you how to be a mom.
4: Right. There's a whole industry of advice out there, and I'm very pro-advice. I've helped doctors write books. I've written my own books. The problem is we take it all so seriously, and we end up creating all this guilt about the woulda, coulda, shouldas. Mm-hmm. And Momfidence is about kind of stepping back from that and worrying, not only worrying less, but trusting your gut a little bit more and less of the guilt.
3: And that's actually okay.
5: I tell you the truth. All right. Not a mom, but I was a dad and am a dad. But parenting is the most guilt-producing thing I've ever done in my life. Because it's never enough. And then you read another book on fatherhood and you realize that you really haven't measured up. So I kind of like the idea of going with a little less guilt. And that's your whole plan, is to trust your instincts.
4: Trust your instincts and worry less. A lot of people ask me, why is it not called Dadfidence?
5: Yeah.
4: And even as much as dads, you know, worry today, and modern dads are, the culture is so intense and crazed that even dads are affected. But by and large, compared to mothers, you know, dads sort of tend to focus on, okay, is the kid alive?
3: Yeah.
4: Is he healthy? Is he pretty well-mannered? Yeah. Does he feel secure? Is he happy, more or less?
5: Yeah, uh-huh. Yeah.
4: You know, okay, then let's move on and have some guilt, but nothing like, you know, moms can't even stop there. It just goes on.
5: All right, more guilt than me, then I don't want to be in your shoes. I want to go there.
3: How did you come to this? You have children, right?
4: I do. I have 4 children. Mm-hmm. And so there I was with 4 children within 7 years.
3: Wow.
4: And I'm writing books and advice about the latest study and the how to do this and how to do that, because I'm making my living as a writer, writing about parenting and kids and interviewing experts.
5: Sure.
4: And then I'm realizing what I'm doing in my own house doesn't really bear any resemblance to that. I'm just kind of making it up as I go along. I'm winging it. I'm, for some reason, a lot more relaxed about a lot of that stuff that I'm supposed to do. I still hear that voice all the time, the woulda, coulda, shouldas, but when I can let go of that a little bit, I realize that I'm happier. I'm less stressed. My kids are happier. I think my kids are more creative and having more fun, and when we all can just step back a little bit. And so I realized if I'm having this problem, that I think a lot of other people are too. It's so easy to get caught up in all of that.
3: It is. And, you know, there's that old saying, if mama ain't happy, ain't nobody happy.
5: Yes.
3: Does that play into this?
4: Yes. That's. I see so many, you know, new moms who want to do it all right. All of this guilt is born of your good intentions.
3: Exactly.
4: But the bar has gotten impossibly high. And instead of enjoying this wonderful time of life and these funny little creatures who are, you know, kind of a riot, have their good moments as well as their bad ones, they just can hardly see it and enjoy it for the stress and a lot of it's self-induced.
5: As a grandparent, that's when we're really seeing it. We're enjoying it because grandparenting is guilt-free and it's stress-free and it's a lot of fun. Now, you talk about lightening up, though. What areas can you lighten up in?
4: Well, I think you can actually apply this to almost any area. Mm-hmm. Certainly one of the big areas for me was, you know, letting go of some of the control and realizing that I can change and control certain things. I want them to be well-mannered. I want them to be respectful. I want to be able to walk through their room without tripping over anything, you know, semi-clean room.
3: Semi.
4: But their personalities are really inborn. So I had my first child and I thought, oh, this is what babies are like. Then I had a girl. He was a boy. And then I had a girl. And I realized, oh, he's what boys are like and she's what girls are like. Mm-hmm. And then I had two more girls. And I realized, you know what? They're all rugged individuals. And they all have their idiosyncrasies and their personalities. And I don't have to get into a fight over wearing a tutu to the grocery store because I think it's inappropriate. You know, she's expressing her individuality. They just really are who they are, and parents get in a lot of tug of wars about food, about clothing, about things that, you know, don't really matter. Sort of focus on what matters, and and there's a lot of, you know, the so-called small stuff.
3: There really is. You hear people talk about picking their battles. And I'm sure that's part of this, but are there certain battles that really are important?
4: Yes, I believe there's a lot of non-negotiables. So, for example, you know, please and thank you would, you know, fall into that category. Offering your children, you know, healthy food, but you can't, you know, force them to eat it. And you can bring a child to carrots, but you can't make them crunch.
3: That's right.
4: If only I'd learned that one early on. That's one of my bigger parenting regrets. So I do think there are things that, you know, you want to focus on the basics without getting caught up in the fabulous, you know, birthday party and the pristine house and the neural pathway buffing and, you know, college application planning when they're, you know, little toddlers.
3: I know. That's an amazing thing. All of that stuff. And it's like you are supposed to do it or you're not the good parent.
4: Yes. That's the underlying message that moms get. And it's a false message.
3: It really
5: so
3: is.
5: Basically some of the big stuff. And of course, you know, I'm thinking about when our kids were teenagers, some of those things would be the decisions that would affect life and limb.
4: Yes.
5: Right?
4: Yes.
5: But the no teenagers ever died of a messy room, and so we chose to close the door at times. Is this what you're going to talk about?
4: Yes, you're momfident. Yes.
5: Okay.
4: See, dads come by it so naturally.
5: I think that's a compliment.
4: You probably did that. You just worried about it a little
5: more.
3: Yeah, exactly.
5: All right, so those are some of the things that can help you be a more more confident mom, more confident dad, is focusing on the things that really matter then.
4: Right.
5: All right. We're going to focus on something else that matters, and that's taking a break right now. So we will be back with more right after this.
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2: 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Mm-hmm. Now, you talk about an ounce of prevention, not a ton. What do you mean by that?
3: Well, the prevailing culture is to give kids a sort of a ton of safety proofing and prevention. If you've looked at any kind of safety catalog, I was talking to a woman the other day, the high-priced experts to come and safety proof your home. I am a pro-safety mother.
2: Yeah.
3: I am all for safety, and I believe there are certain non-negotiables. You know, we buckle up the seatbelts every time. We finish the medicine. We get our doctor checkups. But at the time I was actually writing the book, there was a product for toddlers. It was a helmet that they would wear on their heads, a padded helmet, in case they took a tumble when they were learning how to walk.
2: You're kidding.
3: Wow. You know, you can buy knee pads for little crawlers. It just goes on and on and on. And I think you start to see everything in the world as a lurking danger.
4: Yeah.
3: And it feeds into the anxiety when you could just, you know, relax. I had four children, so with the first one, we did a fair amount of safety proofing. By the time we got to the last one, you know, those safety gates were causing more trouble as they tried to climb over them,
2: to
3: keep the little one out. And they actually did a study in Australia where they realized that these playgrounds were making them safer and safer, right? So they have padded surfaces and safe equipment because we don't want kids to get hurt. That's a good thing.
2: Sure.
3: And then they realized that kids were going to the emergency rooms in droves on these playgrounds, and they're having worse injuries than before. Well, why was that? Well, the reason was because the playgrounds were now so boring for these adventuresome, boisterous, you know, little boys and girls that they were taking all kinds of risks they never would have taken before.
4: Really?
3: So, in our effort to make things, you know, so super safe and padded, there sometimes are even consequences.
4: Instead of climbing on it, we're like hanging by it and falling.
3: Exactly.
4: Crazy things.
3: Right.
2: Well, it is true that we've seen a progression in all of this. I mean, when I was a kid, and of course I'll tell you how old I am, but I remember when Dad was driving, I was sleeping up in the back of the back window, you know, and we thought it was perfectly safe. And then, of course, when our kids came along, you know, the car seats and everything. But now some of the equipment they have for kids in cars, it's, you have to have some serious bucks in order to provide all of that. And I want kids to be safe in cars, but still, maybe we're going overboard with some of it?
3: Well, sure. You see, you know, the kids in these, you know, car seats and all the wonderful safety things that are improvements. You know, but then, you know, you have mom, you know, on her cell phone, you know, while she's driving, you know, at the same time. And it's like, you know, what's good for the goose and the gosling are two different things.
4: That's true.
2: Well, now there's a lot of pressure on moms to keep just an immaculate house. And I know even when our children were growing up, Gail would feel guilty that the house was not as clean as it needed to be. What's your advice for women there?
3: Well, my mom always, it was one of five children. My mom always called our house lived in.
4: That's right.
3: Which I think is a great adjective for a house with children, because you're living in it and you're really living in it and it just shows. And again, I think it's one of those woulda, coulda, shoulda little voices in our heads. Everything could be better. Mm-hmm. But in fact, this is a really big area where, you know, good enough is good enough.
4: I'm
3: a big believer in, you know, you have those little plastic laundry baskets or get a nice, you know, wicker one. Just keep one in every room and, you know, just sort of clear the surfaces.
4: Get the clutter out of the way.
3: Exactly.
4: Yeah.
3: Sort of, you know, managing the controlling the chaos as best you can, but not, you know, going overboard.
4: Well, I think it actually helps our children to be raised with a little less anxiety in their lives when not everything has to be perfect every moment.
3: Right.
4: You know, I had one friend that said, you know, I was making myself crazy, picking up stuff, all the toys and everything, 15 times a day, until I realized, you know what, it's just going to go back there. I'll pick it up one time a day with the children before they go to bed, you know?
3: Yes.
4: It's before the end of the day, okay, we'll all pick it up and that'll be it.
3: And involving them teaches them a lot more. I had a friend who had those organized toy bins and she'd put this Lego here and the trucks here and the balls there, and in the morning, you know, they just got dumped and they were all mixed up again. It was just taking her longer to clean up at night because she was doing the sorting.
4: Exactly.
2: But we can, you can become really obsessive compulsive over this. I knew of one woman who, she would clean her house while the kids were at school. And then when the kids got out of school, they'd take them out to eat and then drive around until they fell asleep so they wouldn't mess up the house at night. That's just kind of going to the extreme, right?
3: Yeah, you wonder, well, who's the clean house for?
2: Yeah, I mean,
3: a house, it's really, it's all about being a home. Mm-hmm. And homes have chaos and when they're a happy home, generally. Yeah.
2: We're talking about control, though. I think having control with kids is important, but then again, how much do you really control? Can you really have that kind of control over your kids and over yourself? How about that?
3: Yeah, yeah. It's such an impossibly high bar.
2: Yeah.
3: And they are their own people, and there are benefits to that. And what I think we drive ourselves crazy is trying to almost do the impossible. Mm-hmm. The bar is so high. Mm-hmm. We're trying to control things that we, you know, can't control or shouldn't control or don't need to control. There's a fear, sort of fear-based parenting. If you let loose a little bit, it'll all...

0: build up these standards that aren't even reality-based necessarily.
1: That's right.
2: Grass looks greener is just not always true, is it?
0: Right.
2: We'll take another break and be back with more right after this.
3: God so loved the world that he gave his only begotten son.
4: God loves me so much that he sent down to earth his boy.
5: God loved the world so much that he gave his only son.
6: His one and only son. And this is why. So that no one needed to be destroyed.
7: The Heavenly Father loved the human race so very much that he gave his one and only son.
8: That he gave his one and only son.
9: God loves the world so much that he gave us his son, Jesus.
5: That anyone who believes in him will not die.
4: We're not gonna die.
3: That whosoever believeth in him should not perish.
4: But have everlasting life.
10: Everlasting life.
8: Eternal life.
9: And anyone who believes in him will live forever.
4: And that's a long time.
11: Beautiful, no matter how you say it. For more on John 3:16 and other texts, go to myfavoritetext.com.
2: Family life specialist Paula Spencer Scott is talking about the importance of balance in parenting. Let's shift the conversation just a little bit to sports. Are sports important, and if so, why?
0: I actually don't know that before a certain age, sports are important.
2: Right.
0: Mm-hmm. I think activity is important, and play, and running around, and having fun, and doing that kind of thing. But I don't know that sports are the be-all and end-all that they've somehow become.
2: Yeah, that's true.
1: So we need to make sure that our kids have opportunity to be kids and be active and just... creative play is important. Do you think that parents sometimes take the sports thing too far? They get too involved in it themselves?
0: Yeah, it's become this sort of monster.
2: And
0: I almost can't say that in certain circles, but it's starting earlier and earlier in more competitive kinds of sports and very involved. You go to these little, you know, t-ball games with these big dads, you know, standing there watching the kids. And, you know, my son played soccer for a while, and you know, there we would be on Sunday morning, 3 hours from home, a tournament would be scheduled, and there would be all kinds of kids out there and these families who had driven all this way to watch this organized sport for a short amount of time. And I'm thinking about, you know, other things that are not happening in that time. And even, you know, on Saturdays and Fridays, the empty playgrounds while we're all driving hours away. It just somehow it's the priorities have flip-flopped in kind of a way.
2: Not only that, but I think watching parents at a t-ball game when they get screaming at refs or something like this, or at their own coach.
0: Screaming at kids. Yeah.
2: That does suggest that maybe something has gone a little bit out of balance there, because I thought it was supposed to be about giving the kids the opportunity to play, have activity, and have fun.
0: Right. Right, and I don't know where it's come from, and it's very hard to stop because it's an area where you feel the pressure. You know, your neighbors are doing it, so you should be doing it.
1: Right.
0: But and maybe it's because I grew up in a large family or because I have a lot of kids. Mm-hmm. You know, logistically, if all of your kids are playing all of these sports, I mean, it's a part-time job, or you need to hire an air traffic controller to figure it all out.
1: You can't do it.
0: It just is, it's just too much.
1: And there's tremendous expense involved with it, too.
0: Yes.
1: So there are some good things about the team sports learning.
2: Yeah, there are.
1: Learning team
0: spirit
1: and things, and yet we need to be careful not to overdo it.
0: Right. Well, the sad thing is I see a lot of kids burn out at really young ages, so they think, I'm not a softball star, I'm not a soccer star, and they're in fourth grade.
1: Yeah.
0: You know, and a generation ago they never would have even been exposed to those sports yet until they were a little bit older.
2: I remember watching a game like that, and a dad was kind of going nuclear on a coach and a ref and everything, and afterwards I saw his kid. He was about six. I said, "Did you have fun?" "Yeah." "Who won?" "I don't know."
1: Yeah.
2: He's the only one that had the perspective right.
0: Right.
2: He had fun. He didn't know who won. It didn't matter.
0: Exactly. Exactly. I love watching the kids out in the field who are, you know, chasing the butterflies.
1: Or exactly.
0: Picking flowers.
1: Now, you talk about moms sometimes needing to take their own time out. Timeouts are a big thing in parenting now. What do you mean when moms

0: need to take a timeout.
1: Well, if we don't send ourselves to timeout, you know, who will? Mm-hmm. I remember the first time I sent my son, so he was old enough to go to his room for a timeout, and he had to be there for 5 minutes or mm-hmm. 10 minutes, and all there was in there was his books, you know, to read. There wasn't anything yeah. mm-hmm. fun to do, and I thought, wow, 5 minutes, 10 minutes, all to myself. Yeah. You know, just books to read. This is a pretty good
2: awesome.
1: Thing. This is not bad.
3: So it's all in the perspective on those timeouts, isn't it?
1: Exactly.
3: For him, that was an eternity of punishment. For you, it would be just a joyous oasis.
1: It is. And I think it's important for moms to get away and recharge. I was reminded of this just the other day. My daughter babysat for the minister's children, mm-hmm. and we got there, and the kids were so, she said, oh, they're so excited to have a new babysitter, and my daughter was so excited, and all I could think of was when I was that mom hiring the babysitter yeah. for the first time, how I was just so guilty. I was leaving my uh-huh. children, and they were going to be deprived of my presence, you know, for yeah. a little while. And I just couldn't see that other side, that it's good to get away and, yeah. and do things. Mm-hmm. And nobody really seems to mind, you know, yeah. these short bursts of mom recharging.
2: And I know this is unfair, but in a short time, can you talk to us a little bit about family traditions?
1: I think they're so important. They get at the fun part of parenting. They're really what makes families, you know, have great times and great memories together. But again, that doesn't mean you have to deck the halls.
2: Yeah.
1: And you have to invest a lot of it. It shouldn't be another burden. You know, the best family rituals are things that just happen organically.
0: Yes.
1: You know, my daughters and I happened to put on Christmas carols and dance and make cocoa while we were decorating the tree 1 year.
2: Yeah.
1: Just happened that way.
0: Fantastic.
1: That's become the tradition. Every year we have to do that.
0: Yeah,
1: it wasn't anything I planned. It
0: yeah.
1: wasn't anything
0: yeah.
1: difficult. I didn't spend any extra money.
0: Mm-hmm. Yeah.
1: But that's what they remember and love. And that's what
0: right.
1: a great tradition is.
2: Yeah,
3: and
2: awesome.
3: They can be very simple. I remember our Friday night tradition yeah. at our house was to eat beans and cornbread. You know,
2: by
3: but we all looked forward to that. Beans and cornbread yes. by candlelight.
1: Yes.
3: You know?
2: And the kids enjoyed it. They enjoyed it tremendously.
1: Yeah.
2: All right. So some traditions, but they don't have to be elaborate.
1: No, you don't have to turn into Martha Stewart just to have great memories for your kids.
2: Okay.
3: Fantastic.
2: All
3: Thank
2: right.
3: you so much, Paul.
2: We got to take another break. We'll be back with a final word right after this.
4: Some secrets are meant to be kept. Some are meant to be shared. But the secrets that matter most are the secrets of the kingdom.
5: Somewhere.
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2: We've been talking today about confidence, parenting with confidence. And what would you say is a final word to the parents out there? What's the key to parenting with confidence?
3: I think the key is just to relax and enjoy. You know, parenting is only as hard as you make it.
2: Oh, wow. If people could hear that.
4: Yeah.
3: Well, you know, hard is a word that's often associated with parenting. It's such a hard job. It's the hardest job you ever love. And, you know, there are a lot of adjectives that describe parenting, you know, like exhausting and exasperating and expensive come to mind. And so do a lot of really positive adjectives. So there's lots of great things about it. But hard is not really the word I would pick. It just kind of can unfold if you just let it and take be a little more relaxed about it. It's really only as hard as you make it.
2: It doesn't have to be hard, does it?
3: No.
2: And I think we have it's such a gift to be able to bond with our children. And when we relax a little bit, I think it allows us to do that better.
3: Yeah, nothing is sadder than sort of missing that because you're focused in other places. You're focused 10 years down the road. You're focused on what your neighbor thinks.
2: That's right.
3: You're focused on what your mom will think. You're focused on some advice book you read and how to do a certain thing. Mm-hmm. And all that's important to some extent, but not if it means that you can enjoy the things that you know you really are missing.
4: Well, we're empty nesters now, and looking back, if there's any regrets, it's that I didn't enjoy it more. You know, so maybe that's the advice that we need to end the program on. As you said, relax, trust your gut, and enjoy your kids. That's great. Thank you for being here.
2: Thank you so much.
4: And thank you for being a part of this one as well. We look forward to seeing you again next time, but until then, you take care of yourself and your kids. Bye-bye.
1: Just call 888-940-0062 or visit lifestyle.org for your free excerpt.

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1: Life Talk Radio presents Health and Longevity, the program dedicated to bringing you cutting-edge information and interviews that can change your life. On each edition, nutritionist, registered dietitian, and board-certified anti-aging health practitioner, Dr. John Westerdahl, will show you how to achieve a longer, healthier life using the latest breakthroughs in nutrition, wellness, and lifestyle medicine. And now, here's your host, Dr. John Westerdahl.
2: Welcome to Health and Longevity. I'm Dr. John Westerdahl. On today's program, we will discuss the health implications associated with drinking coffee and caffeinated beverages. We will talk with renowned herbal beverage and coffee alternative creator, Caroline McDougall. Caroline McDougall is the founder and CEO of Ticino, a manufacturer of America's favorite coffee alternative. But before we get into today's exciting topic, let's hear the latest research and news affecting our health and longevity today.
1: Dr. Westerdahl presents the Health and Longevity News and Research Update, bringing you the most pertinent and important information about your health and longevity.
2: A recent study points out that the number of daily snacks we consume has soared in the past three decades. Looking at dietary data from several national surveys encompassing roughly 46,000 men and women averaging age 44 years of age, research found that overall calorie intake increased from 1,800 to 2,374 during the 30-year analysis. A dramatic 32% increase. So what factor most significantly contributed to this increase? While portion sizes rose by about 13% during that time period, by far the most dramatic change was in snacking frequency. Back in 1977, the average adult had 3.8 meals per day. By 2006, that number was 4.9, a 29% increase, which in turn accounted for an extra 570 calories per day. The lead researcher of the study, Dr. Barry Popkin of the University of North Carolina at Chapel Hill, had previously determined that the amount of time we wait between snacks has shrunk by 23%, while the amount of calories consumed from extra eating has risen 23%. While certainly market and lifestyle changes may have made frequent snacking more convenient and appealing, the behavioral aspect of simply eating more often throughout the day should not be ignored. Those seeking to manage their weight may want to stick to a reasonable number of snacks, such as one mid-morning and one mid-afternoon. Also, switching out unhealthy junk snacks for a piece of fruit or a small portion of unsalted nuts can also help keep calories in check while leveraging snacking to improve nutrition. Well, here's another study that shows that a soft drink a day raises prostate cancer risk. Men who drink one normal size soft drink per day are at greater risk of getting more aggressive forms of prostate cancer, according to a Swedish study at Lund University. Among the men who drank a lot of soft drinks or other drinks with added sugar, there was increased risk of prostate cancer of around 40%. The study, which is published in the American Journal of Clinical Nutrition, followed over 8,000 men aged 45 to 73 for an average of 15 years. Those who drank one 11-fluid-ounce soft drinks per day were 40% more likely to develop more serious forms of prostate cancer that required treatment. The cancer was discovered after the men showed symptoms of the disease and not through the screening process known as prostate-specific antigen, or PSA. Those who ate a diet heavy on rice and pasta increased their risk of getting milder forms of prostate cancer, which often required no treatment, by 31%, while a high intake of sugary breakfast cereals raised the incidence of milder forms of prostate cancer by 38%. We'll be back right after this short break.
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1: 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And now, the question of the day.
2: The question for today is that I heard that drinking coffee is healthy for you. Do you agree? Well, personally, I abstain from drinking coffee and avoid caffeinated beverages altogether. And there are health risks associated with drinking coffee and caffeine, and we will talk about these in our interview today with Caroline MacDougall. Yes, it's true that coffee is promoted as a healthy beverage, partly because it contains antioxidants. However, you can get your antioxidants from much healthier sources, such as fresh fruits and vegetables and other healthy plant foods. I recommend drinking caffeine-free herbal teas and coffee alternatives in place of coffee. They are much healthier for you, and they do not have the stimulant and addictive properties of caffeine.
1: And now, Health and Longevity's special feature, where Dr. Westerdahl interviews leading experts and personalities on vital topics important to your health and longevity.
2: Today we will be discussing the health issues associated with drinking coffee and caffeinated beverages. Our special guest today is Caroline MacDougall, the founder and CEO of Cicino, a company that manufactures and markets what has become known as America's favorite coffee alternative, Cicino. For over 30 years, Caroline has created herbal beverages in the natural foods industry. She is the herbal tea designer for companies such as the Republic of Tea, Uncle Lee's Teas, and many other companies. And Caroline is a specialist in creating new trade in developing countries that produces sustainable income from organic and wild-harvested botanicals for impoverished families. Caroline, thank you so much for being with us today on Health and Longevity.
4: Thank you for inviting me to be here. It's my pleasure.
2: Well, tell us a little bit about your background, because I know you kind of started in your interest in medicinal plants and herbals, and how did that all start out?
4: You know, I got very excited about herbs and their healing powers when I was in my early 20s. And at that same time, Celestial Seasonings was just getting started, and mm-hmm. a group of friends of mine had come together to form it, and I got the very fortunate job traveling around the world to buy herbs for Celestial. So I really got to pursue herbs where they grew all over the world and learn about them firsthand and bring them back here to the United States. And we were making, you know, these wonderful herbal teas. And that was the very beginning of the herbal teas in America. There really hadn't been any before that.
2: That's right. And I've studied herbal medicine myself. And I know both of us did some study at Dominion Herbal College.
4: That's correct.
2: Those early days. Mm-hmm. And I've been in that field and formulating herbal products as well. And it's an exciting field because we know that there's a real healing power in many of the plants, isn't there?
4: Absolutely. And now it's such a fantastic thing. You can, you know, go online or go to your natural food store and find so many wonderful herbal remedies that have been created. But when you and I first started in this, you know, there was really nothing out there.
2: Right.
4: Nobody in this country knew anything about herbs. And we really, you know, were the first to start, you know, pioneering these wonderful herbal teas and herbal supplements. So it's very gratifying to see everything that has happened and developed over time and how much is available to people.
2: And your work has been fabulous in herbal medicine and herbal products and so forth. And then there came a time in your life that the whole issue of coffee and caffeine became a focus. Tell us about how you got interested in that.
4: Well, you know, I had created many different herbal teas for lots of companies, like you were mentioning, Yogi Tea and the Republic of Tea. These were some of my, you know, the top companies. I had all these teas out there, and everybody would say to me, you know, why don't you start a herbal tea company? I'd go, well, you know, I already have a zillion herbal teas out there, but they're being sold, you know, by other companies. And then one night I had a dream, and it happened to be right at the time when Starbucks was really getting going, and, you know, you were starting to see, you know, a coffee bar or a Starbucks on every corner, right? And I had this dream at night, and in the dream I heard myself say, the next product I'm going to create is a caffeine-free cappuccino, and the name of the product is Ticino. So I woke up and I thought, oh my God, I wonder if I can get herbs to run through an espresso machine. And it was such a fun challenge, you know, so that I started actually roasting and grinding the herbs right in my kitchen, you know, and of course I knew, you know, a lot about the kind of specifications I needed. And of course I also was familiar with a lot of herbs that did taste good, that were roasted and that came from different parts of the world, like carob and barley and chicory, which are all, you know, well-known European ingredients that are used for coffee alternatives. And so I started working with them, and then I added a few more, like dates and figs and almonds, and then eventually I discovered an herb down in Guatemala that's actually at the seed of a fruit of a tree. Mm-hmm. And so, you know, it was one of those things where I kept evolving Ticino and its various flavors to meet that coffee palate, people who wanted a roasted, full-bodied beverage. And I took it to market myself because I thought, well, this is really unique, and I don't have anything else like there out in the market, even if I did do it for other companies, so I'm going to do this myself, and that's how it all started.
2: Well, we'll talk about Ticino, but first of all, I want to talk to you about, you know, some of the health implications and health effects of caffeine and coffee, because it seems, of course, when we were interested in herbal medicine in those days, caffeine and stimulants were kind of criticized, and all of a sudden, today, people are promoting, and a lot of the coffee companies, of course, are promoting coffee as a health food, which seems like a myth to me, but what's your thoughts on that?
4: Well, here's the thing. I have always been caffeine sensitive, so I never could drink coffee, but I loved that flavor, you know, and so I'd like that roasted flavor, but then I'd have the terrible, you know, jitters, insomnia, heart beating too fast, speaking too rapidly, all those kinds of, you know, symptoms from it. When I launched Ticino, I started to learn from other people about the kinds of really much more serious problems that people had if they did drink coffee and they were sensitive to it, but they continued to drink it. I always, you know, listened to my body and stopped, right?
2: Mm-hmm.
4: And so I really started to learn, and then there was a wonderful book that came out in the late 90s by Stephen Chernisky called Caffeine Blues, and he really enlightened me as to what was this effect that was going on in the body. And what caffeine does in the body is it puts you into a state of stress, and it does that through triggering something called the flight or fight syndrome. And that was marvelous. I mean, it helps us in danger. It's an adaptive, you know, thing that our bodies developed back in the days when we faced danger rather regularly. You know, there were prehistoric saber-toothed tigers and whatnot out there, you know.
2: Uh-huh.
4: And in those prehistoric days, we needed to have an immediate source of extra energy. So when that flight or fight syndrome gets triggered, which is, you know, it was designed to be triggered by danger, right? You would either be ready with a lot of blood sugar rushing through your veins to fight or to run.
2: Mm-hmm.
4: And then the consequence of that in our life today is that caffeine triggers that syndrome, but it leaves us in a state of stress. And most of us are sitting at a desk. We're driving a car, you know, we're having a cup of coffee, and, you know, we're not using that extra energy, and thus it does things like it dampens down the immune system, and it also interferes with digestion. It actually limits the amount of oxygen to your brain, and it changes where you're making decisions from, so that you're actually making decisions from the snap decision center of your brain versus the thoughtful judgment center. And it has a cascade of effects like this. And so it is playing havoc with your hormones. So all of us who are into health, like you and I are, realize that we have to have a stable, balanced system. Our blood sugar needs to be stable. Our hormones need to be stable in order to achieve optimal health. And caffeine is counterproductive to that.
2: Let's go over some of these effects of caffeine. What about blood pressure and cholesterol and so forth?
4: Well, so those are all part and parcel of this. It raises your blood pressure. Decaf coffee actually raises cholesterol higher and faster than regular coffee. So decaf coffee has really been implicated with high cholesterol. There's also lots of effects. Of course, and, you know, we haven't even talked about coffee is highly acidic. So
2: right.
4: Apart from the caffeine effect, you have the acidity. And so many people have problems with their digestive tract. They might have acid reflux, or they might have irritable bowel syndrome, or for, hopefully not, but they might have Crohn's disease or any of those inflammatory-type conditions. A lot of women get something called interstitial cystitis. This is all too much acidity. That's of the bladder. And they experience these burning sensations, et cetera, and these are, you know, became, you know, life-compromising in terms of you can't, you know, live a normal life and have these kinds of syndromes. So coffee is you know, implicated with that acidity, and a lot of people go, oh, well, you know, I'll drink decaf. But when they drink decaf, they get an even higher acidic coffee because they take highly acidic coffee beans in order to have some flavor left after they decaffeinate it. So it's kind of a no-win situation if you're sensitive to coffee. You know, and many people aren't that sensitive and can get away with, you know, one cup a day, which is what your typical, what I call morning-only coffee drinker drinks. And if that's, you know, works for you, that's fine. But what I always tell people is, you know, try it for a little while without it. Because if you go for a couple of months without coffee, you may discover symptoms go away that you didn't realize were connected to your coffee drinking.
2: Well, it's a real addiction. In fact, it's almost like a legalized drug, right? Caffeine.
4: It is. And you know, the energy drinks now, which have caused a number
2: yes.
4: of deaths, the government, the FDA, has refused to regulate them, and now they're getting serious scrutiny.
2: Now, I noticed you mentioned in here some of your literature about oxygen to the brain actually decreases.
4: That's right. And, you know, everybody knows that if they're addicted to caffeine and then they get off of it, what happens? They get a headache. That is the reoxygenation of your brain, because the small capillaries are actually constricted by caffeine. So the oxygen to your brain is reduced by about 30%. And when you no longer are taking in caffeine, you get this headache because there's more oxygen going to your brain. Those capillaries are opening up, and now all of a sudden you have this roaring headache. And so what most people do is they reach for another cup of coffee. What we tell people to do is to wean yourself off of caffeine over a couple of weeks. And you can do that by blending it with your regular coffee with Ticino. And then that gives you this gradual decrease, and your brain gets used to the more oxygen, which, of course, is healthy for it, by the way. And, and so then you end up, you know, not having those caffeine headaches.
2: Now, there's certain people that physicians and other health professionals tell that they really shouldn't drink coffee, isn't there?
4: You know, there's quite a list of conditions, and we have a good list of them on our website, Ticino.com, under the effects of coffee and caffeine. So it's a good thing to review them in case you may be, you know, suffering from any of these symptoms. But the first and foremost one that everybody pretty much knows about, and doctors, you know, definitely recommend, is if you're pregnant or if you're trying to get pregnant, do not drink caffeine. And one of the reasons of this is that the liver of a fetus or of a small baby is actually incapable of processing caffeine, because you have to detoxify caffeine in the liver because it is a drug and it gets detoxified. But small babies or babies in utero can't detoxify it correctly. So that's one of the big reasons why they tell you not to drink caffeine while you're pregnant. But anybody with any kind of heart condition, and we mentioned high blood pressure and high cholesterol, but also if they have homocysteine, any cardiovascular symptoms really should be avoiding coffee. We haven't talked too much about women's health problems, but people who may be suffering from PMS, you know, your menopausal symptoms like hot flashes, and your fibrocystic breasts, these are all affected by caffeine. There's a lot of women that just, you know, they have painful breasts and they quit coffee, and all of a sudden they don't have any problems with those fibrocystic breasts anymore. Another one that women often get is osteoporosis, and that comes from the acidity factor of coffee that we were talking about, because the body uses minerals in order to re-alkalize and reestablish that alkaline balance. And so people find that, you know, they have osteoporosis is aggravated because they're taking the minerals from their bones and their teeth. And so, you know, it's another reason. Boy, there's so many of them. I could keep going, but I do recommend taking a look at the effects of caffeine on our website, and we have a page called Health Conditions Aggravated by Caffeine, and many of them are on there.
2: Well, let's talk about your creation that you developed, a product, Ticino, and how that came about and how it is a healthier alternative to coffee.
4: Well, you know, it's funny, John, because originally I just wanted to make Ticino taste good. You know, I wanted to make it taste roasted and coffee-like, and I wanted to go through an espresso machine. And then after that, I figured out, oh, I have to make a drip because so many people use, you know, drip coffee makers, and I got to make it go in a French press. And so I came up with an all-purpose grind that does all of those things. But then I started learning about all the health benefits of Ticino. So it was kind of almost like, I mean, I did know about a number of them, but I really learned more about them more as they went on. I'll give you some examples. So Ticino is non-acidic because it's high in potassium. And the potassium is an electrolyte mineral, and we need it for our heart. We need it for the health of our muscles. We need it for lots of different functions in our body. It is an essential electrolyte, you know. And so, you know, I found that so many people were getting an energy boost from Ticino, and I was going, wow, this is great. It gives us energy. What's that? And that also got traced back to the potassium. So it was heart healthy because it had the potassium in it. It also had soluble fiber in it. But on top of that, they were getting this energy boost that was natural, coming from their own bodies, not from a stimulant. But it was coming because that potassium goes into the system and it activates the sodium-potassium pump in the cells, and the cells let go of waste and they take in energy, and boom, you're energized. Those were some of the things that I just learned about, you know, after I had actually created what I just wanted was a delicious drink that I could make a cappuccino out of to begin with. But on top of that, also chicory has a substance in it called inulin, not insulin, but inulin. And inulin is a prebiotic, and it feeds the beneficial flora in your digestive tract. So I had all these people who came to Ticino with digestive problems and who really got so much better from drinking Ticino. And why? Well, they were getting that prebiotic. They were also getting the bitters, which is stimulating to the liver. But that prebiotic was going in there and supporting a healthy population of beneficial microflora. And that was why people were getting healed from drinking Ticino.
2: And there's some heart healthy benefits from Ticino?
4: Yeah, because the soluble fiber, I'm sure you're aware that soluble fiber is really heart healthy for us, and the soluble fiber in barley has beta-glucans in it, and beta-glucan is a substance that's been recognized to be very good for the cardiovascular system, and you can actually make a claim. The FDA has approved that eating barley, now in this case we're drinking it, but in the case of the FDA claim in eating barley, and will actually give you enough of this particular soluble fiber that it will help lower cholesterol and support good cardiovascular health. So Ticino you have to drink because it's a liquid. You have to drink, you know, 3 or 4 cups a day to get that same amount of the beta-glucan. But a lot of people drink that much of coffee in a daytime, so they can drink that much of Ticino too. It has lots of antioxidants and quite an array of them. We have some of the antioxidants in carob, for instance, that you find in green tea. We've got proanthocyanidin antioxidants, which are some of the most important and most studied water-soluble antioxidants. And so there's antioxidants in the carob, the barley, the chicory, also in the dates and the figs and the almonds, so all of those, as well as the ramon seeds. We started studying them. That's the ingredient that comes from Guatemala, from this 130-foot-tall tree. And that seed, when we studied it, we compared it to other nuts, and it has as high an antioxidant activity as walnuts, which is the highest antioxidant of all nuts. So we were really excited to find that. So we really have a big array of antioxidants. And another thing I like to mention is that decaf, if you've decaffeinated something, whether it's the tea or coffee, you are getting a product with less antioxidants because the antioxidants are water-soluble and they get removed in that decaffeination process. So I always tell people, don't drink decaffeinated tea and don't drink decaffeinated coffee. You have wonderful herbal teas and herbal coffees that are full of antioxidants, and they're completely naturally caffeine-free, and that's a much better way to go.
2: Now, all the ingredients in Ticino are so healthy and very basic ingredients, very healthy, and how do you get it so it actually has that taste similar to coffee?
4: Well, of course, that's what I've been, you know, doing all my life, is making these herbal beverages, making them taste good and delicious for one, and also, you know, making them taste like something. So in this case, I wanted Ticino to taste very coffee-like, and I looked for those ingredients that really do have a wonderful roasted flavor. And chicory is France's most popular coffee alternative, and barley is Italy's most popular coffee alternative. But the ramon seed was being drunk by the Maya, way before coffee was ever brought, before the Spaniards ever brought coffee over here, right? So the Ramon, we say that that was the Maya coffee alternative. Of course, they didn't know that there was coffee at that time, but they drank it as a roasted beverage. So, you know, I really looked amongst all these various different traditions, but I find that any one ingredient on itself is not nearly as interesting as making a blend. And that's what I'm kind of, you know, the queen of. I'm the queen of blending herbs together and making them taste good.
2: So when a person purchases Ticino, how do they prepare it?
4: Well, it comes already ground because okay. We don't have to worry about the freshness factor that coffee has to worry about is because it has so many oils in it, and those oils go rancid. So that's why you're supposed to get coffee, you know, fresh ground and freshly roasted and all of that. And then it only, you know, lasts for a few months. But in our case, we have various plants that we can roast, so we grind them, and they don't lose, you know, volatile oils or things like that. And so that flavor remains so stable, John. I've actually gone back many years, taken out, you know, an old package I'll have of Ticino that I've kept for all these years, and drunk it, and it's perfectly fine. So we're very, very stable, and we do put it out ground because it's not a single, like a coffee bean. We have to grind each ingredient individually and then blend them together. So then you just put it in your drip coffee maker or in your espresso machine or in your French press, however you like. I mean, I even have some people who brew it in a percolator, so however you like to brew coffee. And you do use a little less of it, by the way. We use one rounded tablespoon for every 2 cups in your drip coffee maker, whereas coffee uses one rounded tablespoon for every cup. So you use less of Ticino than you do of coffee.
2: Caroline, for those that want to learn more about Ticino, tell us about your website.
4: So you can visit our website, which is, of course, www.ticino is T, like Tom, CCINO. So it's, you know, cappuccino. You can hear the chino in there. In Italian, that's a CC, not a CH. So that's Ticino.com. And you can also find Ticino in natural food stores all over the country. So we're very well distributed because we are the top-selling coffee alternative in the country. So you'll find us in any natural food store. And a limited number of grocery stores carry us as well.
2: Well, Caroline, thank you so much for being with us today on Health and Longevity. I wish you continued success in this great product that you have developed to help people break that coffee habit and have a little more healthier type of beverage in doing so.
4: All right. 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
1: 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The preceding information on this program has been general information about your health and is not to be taken as professional medical advice, nor is it intended to serve as a substitute for medical attention. Do not change your diet or exercise habits without guidance from your medical doctor, especially if you have health problems or are on medication. Do not change your medications without the advice and supervision of your medical doctor. If you have a medical condition, we encourage you to seek the consultation of a medical doctor experienced in dietary change and lifestyle medicine. And as always, we wish you the best of health.
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6: With SRN News, I'm Rich Thomason in Washington. Primary voters in several states have had their say, and that includes in Florida, where several key races have been decided.
7: Representative Byron Donalds has won the Republican nomination for Florida governor and will face former Congressman David Jolly, who won the Democratic nomination for the November contest to replace term-limited Governor Ron DeSantis. Meanwhile, progressive state representative Angie Nixon's won the Democratic nomination for U.S. Senate. She'll face interim Senator Ashley Moody, a political appointee who won the Republican nomination, the special elections to fill the final 2 years of now Secretary of State Marco Rubio's term. And in House primaries, longtime Democratic Representative Debbie Wasserman Schultz defeated former Representative Sheila Cherfilus McCormick and others in a redrawn South Florida district. I'm Ben Thomas.
6: President Trump is delaying 50% tariffs on $20 billion worth of Canadian imports after the two countries reached a tentative deal just hours before the levies were supposed to take effect. In Toronto, Canadian journalist Akara Small says a tariff dispute has Canadians on edge.
8: A 50% tariff would hurt Canadian small businesses as well as consumers. This is something that would hurt an economy that just recently as well had a slight recession, a little bit of a quarterly pullback.
6: She spoke with the BBC. Ukrainian drones have hit a major logistics center outside Moscow, setting it on fire. The attack is part of Ukraine's strategy of striking deep inside Russia, using long-range drones to strike military and industrial sites. Key commercial sites important to the Russian economy have also been targeted. On Wall Street, the Dow futures are down 13 points, while the Nasdaq futures are off 3 points. This is SRN News. Americans grapple with transgenderism.
9: A recent Pew Research Center study highlights a kind of schizophrenia on the issue among some liberals. According to the poll, 33% of people who believe that it is possible for an individual to change his or her gender also feel very uncomfortable with men playing sports against women. Another 29% of these people say they are somewhat uncomfortable with males and female sports, suggesting support for transgenderism on the left is softer than advertised. Michael Harrington reporting.
6: A federal appeals panel has ruled that President Trump's goal of ending sex change operations on kids is not improper and cannot be the basis for quashing a subpoena issued against a provider of such procedures. In a 2-1 decision, a panel of the Ninth U.S. Circuit Court of Appeals says the efficacy and long-term risks of the treatments are uncertain. The judges also found the president has the power to align Justice Department enforcement priorities with broader policy goals. While the Kennedy Center closes up shop, the resident NSO will play on.
10: The National Symphony Orchestra will split its 2026-27 season among six venues in Washington, D.C. and its suburbs. The change follows a reconstruction project at the Kennedy Center that was approved by allies of President Trump. The NSO announced its season Tuesday, just 5 weeks before its opening concert on September 26th. Music director John Andrea Noseda hopes the move will reconnect with audiences. The orchestra plans 64 concerts, including a U.S. tour. Keith Peters, Washington.
6: Opening statements have begun in a pivotal trial for Meta Platforms in California federal court, where states are seeking billions in damages for social media harm to youngsters. Attorneys general from California, Colorado, Kentucky, and New Mexico, New Jersey are seeking extensive financial damages. More details at srnnews.com.

You're listening to The Christian Working Woman, and I'm Mary Lohman. Recently, I completed a study of a book by Ray Johnston entitled The Hope Quotient. I really recommend this book because Ray presents a compelling case for the importance of building our hope, maintaining our hope, making sure our hope is not crushed by life. And this week, I'm talking about unleashing the power of hope in your life. Just think of the days when your hope has been dashed. It makes you want to give up. It saps your energy, it drains your enthusiasm. And if you're not prepared to build your hope, to unleash hope even in the face of disappointments, you're going to find yourself sitting on the sidelines of life, discouraged, depressed, way too often. Let me begin by making sure we know what this hope is and what it isn't. First, this hope is much more than an emotion you feel. It's not wishful thinking or blind optimism. The kind of hope we're focusing on comes from God through Jesus Christ, so you need to be a Christ follower in order to tap into the hope that He gives. You unleash this hope through the power of Christ in you. It's not something you just work up on your own. It requires more power than you have in yourself. But if you know Jesus as your Savior, you have what's required to unleash hope in your life through the Holy Spirit and through Scripture. Sadly, however, many Christ followers are not unleashing hope in their lives, and they live in a state of discouragement and quiet desperation. Would that describe you? If you're not doing what you need to do to keep hope alive in your heart and mind, you're missing one of the greatest gifts, one of the greatest advantages we have as Christ followers. We read in Hebrews that we have this hope as an anchor for our soul,

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Copies of these devotionals are always available to you on our website at christianworkingwoman.org. I hope you'll be with me tomorrow.

0: What is truth? Ever since humans have existed, we've been searching for truth. Today, it's popular to believe that there is no absolute truth. Today's question, what is God's opinion on swearing and using his name in vain?
1: Vulgarity is not something that should be used. I know that it's used a lot by a lot of people.
2: I don't think somebody's going to go around cussing and using the Lord's name in vain is something.

0: a Christian would do.
1: Jesus Christ said, "For this reason I came into the world, to testify to truth." God's word has absolute truth. Here's what the scriptures say. Ephesians 5 verse 4 says, "Obscenity, foul talk, and coarse joking, these are not for you." Also, Exodus 20 verse 7, "You shall not use the name of your God irreverently, for the Lord will not hold him guiltless who takes his name in vain." For more of God's truth, visit BibleStudies.com, a public service of the Seventh-day Adventist Church.
2: This is Hope Lives 365. 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If you'd like somebody to pray with you, keep in mind this telephone number throughout today's broadcast, 888-244-HOPE. That's 888-244-HOPE. Here now is Pastor Mark Finley with today's Hope Lives 365.
3: John Wesley was the famed Wesleyan Methodist preacher. There was a point in Wesley's life where he did not have the strength to go on in his preaching. He was exhausted. His health was failing. And when death stared him in the face, Wesley wrote about it later. He said that he was fearful and he found very little comfort in his religion. The day was May 24, 1738, and Wesley had confided in a friend. He said to his friend, "I just don't think I can carry on any longer. I'm going to give up ministry forever. Can't preach another sermon." That night, as he went to sleep, he couldn't sleep, and he woke up about 5 o'clock in the morning. And as God often does, he led Wesley to a Bible text. Have you ever found a time in your life when you were struggling and God led you to a specific text? The text that John Wesley read that morning in the early morning hours was found in 2 Peter chapter 1, verse 4. So if you have your Bibles, I invite you to take them and turn to 2 Peter 1, verse 4. Now get the context. Wesley's really struggling. Wesley's really discouraged. Wesley wonders whether he can go on in his ministry. His strength is gone, his health is failing. And that morning he got up and began looking in Scripture. And as he did, he read 2 Peter chapter 1, verse 4. "By which have been given to us exceeding great and precious promises." Now notice the Bible doesn't say that God gave us promises. It says he gave us what kind of promises? Precious promises. But not only precious promises, but great and precious promises. Not only great and precious promises, but what? Exceeding great and precious promises. "That through these you might be partakers of the divine nature, having escaped the corruption that is in the world through lust." Wesley began to think about that. And he began to think, God gave us great and precious promises. And there was a new joy in his life. But yet through that day, he felt somewhat discouraged. That evening, he felt impressed that he should go to England, to London. He was living, of course, outside of London. And go to a little chapel called the Aldersgate Chapel. So Wesley went to Aldersgate Chapel that night for the evening service. There was a layperson who was reading the preface to Martin Luther's commentary on the book of Romans. And as Wesley sat in that little simple chapel, listening to the commentary on the book of Romans, he later wrote in his diary, and these are Wesley's words. He says it was about 8:45 p.m., and Luther was describing the change which God works in the heart through faith in Christ. "I felt my heart strangely warmed. I felt I did trust in Christ, Christ alone for my salvation. And an assurance was given me that he had taken away my sins, even mine, and saved me from the law of sin and death." Wesley says, "As I sat there, my heart was strangely warmed." That's my prayer this morning, that we will find our hearts strangely warmed. That as we look at the book of Romans again, that we'll sense the Spirit of God working in our own hearts. That where there are burdens, they will be lifted. Where there is darkness, it will give way to the dawn of a new day. Where there is despair, it will give way to wings of hope. Where there is doubt, it will give way to faith. And where there is weakness, it'll give way to new strength. I invite you to take your Bible this morning and turn to Romans, the 8th chapter. And in our Bible study this morning, we will focus particularly on Romans 8, verse 1 to 4. Here in Romans, the 8th chapter, the Apostle Paul begins some of the most sublime verses in the entire New Testament. Romans chapter 8, we're looking there at verse 1. There is therefore now no condemnation to those who are in Christ Jesus, who do not walk according to the flesh, but according to the Spirit. Now notice there is no what? There's no what? Condemnation. The scripture says that there's no condemnation for those that are in Christ Jesus. Now, the word condemnation in Scripture is a very fascinating word. It means guilt, but it means more than guilt. It means punishment, but it means more than punishment. In the New Testament, the word condemnation has to do not only with the guilt from a broken law, but it has to do with the person who is under condemnation is actually receiving the sentence of punishment. So if you're under condemnation, you are not only filled with guilt, but there is no escape from the punishment that comes with that guilt. So if a judge sentences you for breaking the speed limit, for example, and you've been going 60 miles an hour in a 40 mile an hour zone, you not only receive the guilt of that, but you have to pay the penalty for that guilt, namely a $130 fine or whatever that is. So when Paul says there is no condemnation, what's he speaking about? He means that the judgment against somebody for breaking God's law, including the penalty for that, is removed. It means that the punishment from the guilt that should be executed is gone. What is Paul is saying is this, that in Christ and through Christ and because of Christ, we've been delivered from the old order of bondage and condemnation and slavery to a new life of pardon, of power, of liberty. He then continues by describing two ways of life. Now notice the text, verse 1. First, there's no condemnation. We're not under bondage. The guilt of sin is gone. We've been released from the penalty of that sin to those that are in Christ who do not walk according to the flesh, but according to the Spirit. So he outlines two ways, walking according to the flesh and walking according to the Spirit. So what does it mean to walk according to the flesh? What is the divine understanding in the book of Romans when it talks about walking according to the flesh? Now, it's quite clear. Paul's not simply talking about our bodies as flesh and blood. He's not simply saying, don't walk in harmony with your fleshly bodies. That's not what he's talking about. He really means human nature with all of its weakness and all of its vulnerability to sin. He means that part of the human nature that gives sin its beachhead. He means the sinful human nature apart from Christ. That everything that attaches human beings to the world instead of God. So to live according to the flesh is to live a life dominated by the dictates and desires of sinful human nature instead of a life dominated by the dictates and desires of the love of God. That's what it means to live according to the flesh. The flesh is the lower side of our nature. It has to do with our inclinations, our passions, our drives, our appetites, our carnal, sinful, selfish nature. So if you're controlled by the flesh, you're controlled by a desire that wants to satisfy self. If you're controlled by the flesh and walking in the flesh, you're controlled by your feelings. So you're prompted, you're governed by the feelings of human nature rather than governed by the Spirit of God. If you're controlled by the flesh, you're controlled by your passions. They're out of control. If you're controlled by your flesh, you're controlled by your desires. You choose to do what you want to do when you know what God wants you to do. If you're controlled by your flesh, you're controlled by your appetite. So your appetites dictate. So to be controlled or to walk in the flesh is to be controlled by the human nature with its appetites, its lusts, its passions, and desires apart from the living Christ. Now, what does it mean to walk in the Spirit? Now, it's really fascinating. In Romans chapter 8, for the first time in the book of Romans, you have the Holy Spirit introduced. So in Romans chapter 8, the Spirit is mentioned 20 times. 20 times in the book, in Romans 8 alone. Now, the Spirit has a very specific connotation in not only the book of Romans, but in all of Paul's writings. It's not only the word for Spirit. You see, in Hebrew, in the Old Testament, the word for Spirit is ruach. Can you say that with me? Ruach. And this word Spirit can also be translated as something else. Do you know what else the word Spirit can be translated in the Old Testament? What can be translated? Breath or wind. So when Paul's thinking of the Spirit, when he says there is no condemnation to those that are in Christ Jesus who walk not after the flesh, after the desires, after the appetites, after the passions, after the inclinations of the human heart, but after the Spirit. When he uses the word Spirit, he uses ruach. And what Paul means by that word is ruach. It's the word for wind. Now, when you think of wind, when you think of a hurricane, like the recent Hurricane Dorian, what do you think about wind? When it has 200 miles an hour, you think about what? Power. So when Paul is thinking about not walking on the weakness of the flesh, the human inclinations or desires, but walking in harmony with the Spirit, he first thinks about power. Now, the second thing that you notice about this word ruach in the Old Testament is this, that it always has to do with something divine. So when Paul writes about it, what he's writing about is this, that when you walk in the Spirit, you're walking in the divine power of God, which is a supernatural power, which is stronger than the power of your inclinations, your desires, your passions, and the appetites. So what Paul is saying in this passage is this. There was a time that the Christian was at the mercy of their appetites. There was a time that the Christian was at mercy to their inclinations. There was a time that the Christians at the mercy of their passions, desires. But at that point, the law of heredity and the law of human nature simply moved them to sin. But through the gift of God, the surging power of the Holy Spirit comes into the life. And as the result, there is a new life of victorious living. That leads us to Romans 8, verse 2. So in Romans 8, verse 1, there is no condemnation to those that are in Christ Jesus because they are no longer living in harmony with the law of the flesh, the appetites, inclinations, passions, and desires. But now there is a new law that has entered into their life, that is the law of the Spirit. Then he says in Romans 8, 2, for the law of the Spirit of life in Christ Jesus has made me free from the law of sin and death. So you have to raise the question then, what is the law of sin and death? Now you go to Romans chapter 7 and it explains what the law of sin and death is. In Romans 7 and 8, there are three laws. There's the law of sin and death, there is the law of God, and there is the law of the Spirit. So if you're going to understand Romans 7 and 8, you have to understand the three laws. The law of sin and death. What are the three laws, everybody? The law of what? Sin and death, the law of the Spirit, and the law of God. Okay, so Romans chapter 7, we're looking there to begin in verse 5. What is the law of sin and death? For when we were in the flesh, we were in what? The flesh, the passions of sins which were aroused by the law were at work in our members to bear fruit to death. So the law of sin and death is the law in my members. It's the law of heredity. It's the law of the human drives and inclinations. It's the law of the sinful fallen nature. Then Paul, drop your eyes down now to verse 12. Let your eyes drop down to verse 12. Paul is talking in verse 7 about frustration, about failure. He is saying that there's this struggle between the law of heredity within me, the law of the fallen human nature within me, and there's a struggle between that and the law of God without me. He says, therefore, the law is holy. The commandment is holy and just and good. So the Apostle Paul is simply saying this, look, there's a law inside of me that is the law of human weakness. It's the law of human nature. It is the law of heredity. It's the law of my passions. But the law, there's a law outside of me, and that's the law of God. But the problem is, I don't know how to keep the law of God. He is saying is, there's these two laws, the law outside of me, which is the law of God, that is just, holy, and good, that says, you shall do this good thing, and this good thing, and this good thing. But, he says, the law within me says, I can't do the thing I would. So he's saying there's this fierce battle that's taking place in my life between the law of God and the law within me. And he says the law of the inward man, the law of my members, the law of heredity, the law of fallen human nature is prevailing in my life. And so I have to cry out because I find myself sinking deeper and deeper into sin. And I try as hard as I can, and I'm constrained and dragged down by the law of sin because it's so powerful in my life. And so what does Paul say in Romans chapter 7 and verse 24? Romans 7, verse 24. Here's what Paul says, if you look there. He cries out at the end of Romans 7. And you look there at verse 24, and he says this, O wretched man that I am, who be able to deliver me from the body of death? Can you identify with the Apostle Paul this morning? Paul says, look, we've got fallen human natures. And in these fallen human nature, we may desire to do what's right. We want to do what's right. But the appetites, the passions, they seem at times to be out of control. There's the law of God that is holy, just, and good. Now, here is the fascinating thing. In Romans chapter 7, from verse 9 to 24, the word I occurs 27 times. The word I occurs 27 times in Romans chapter 7. In Romans chapter 8, the word I occurs twice, and the word Spirit occurs 20 times. You see, here's the point that Paul is making. In Romans chapter 7, his desires are right, but he tries to live the Christian life in his strength. He tries to live the Christian life in his power. He tries to live the Christian life, and he tries to be the man that he wants to be, but he cannot achieve that ultimate goal because the law of heredity is greater for him and doesn't provide him the strength to keep the law that's just, holy, and good. Now, there's nothing wrong with the law. It is just, holy, and good. The problem is with the weakness of human nature. So the question then is, what breaks this dilemma? What breaks this bondage between what I want to be and what I am? Paul says, Romans chapter 8, we're looking there. And Paul is concerned. He says, the law is about righteousness, but you can't achieve it in your own strength by the power of your own will. The righteousness that the law demands is incapable to achieve on our own because of the weakness of our fallen natures. Verse 3, Romans 8. For what the law could not do, what the law could not what? Do. Why not? Was there some problem with the law? Not at all. What the law could not do, Paul already said it was holy, just, and good, in that it was weak through the flesh. So the problem is not the law. The problem is what? It's me. It's you. The problem is not the law, but the problem is the weakness of our human flesh because of our inherited genetic predispositions to sin. So Paul says, verse 3, what the law could not do and that it was weak through the flesh, God did by his own son in likeness of sinful flesh. On account of sin, he condemned sin in the flesh. So Paul says, first, what we could not do, Christ has done. Now Paul is very careful. He's very careful. First, he's careful to point out there's no problem with the law. It's holy, just, and good. Secondly, he says, although I'm totally incapable of meeting the law's demands, and I'm a debtor to the law I've broken, condemned by my transgressions, held in bondage to my sin nature, Jesus came and he met Satan exactly in the arena of human failure. And because Jesus overcame, we too can be overcomers. That's the point he's making here. Paul is making the point that Jesus did not come in a nature in which he did not have to battle sin as we have to battle it. Look, please, in your Bible and notice Hebrews chapter 2. Hebrews chapter 2. Now, Paul is very careful. Notice what he does not say. Paul does not say that Jesus came in sinful flesh. Did you notice that? Because if Paul said Jesus came in sinful flesh, it would give the impression that Jesus sinned, and Jesus never sinned. So Paul says Jesus came in what? The likeness of sinful flesh. What does that mean? That Jesus came with all of the weaknesses of human nature. He came to battle the enemy in the same nature that we have to battle the enemy in. That's the point Paul's making. So you look at Hebrews chapter 2, verse 17. I pray today that your heart will be strangely warmed, like John Wesley's heart was in Aldergate Chapel that day. I pray that your heart will be strangely warmed by the love and the power of Christ, by the moving of the Holy Spirit, that scales will fall from our eyes, that we will see what Jesus wants to do in our lives in a new way. Hebrews chapter 2, you're looking there at verse 17. Therefore, in all things, in how many things? In all things. He, Christ, had to be made like his brethren, that he might be a merciful and faithful high priest in things pertaining to God, to make propitiation for the sins of the people. So it says, in all things, Jesus had been made like unto his brethren. Did Jesus have similar struggles to what we have? Did Jesus have a struggle with appetite? Did he have that struggle? He fasted for 40 days in the desert, and every inclination within him cried out to indulge his physical body. You know, somebody said to me, well, did Jesus ever have a struggle with cocaine? Did Jesus ever have a struggle with drug addiction? How could Jesus be my perfect example if he never struggled with cocaine, somebody says, and I struggle with that? When Jesus fasted in the desert, his inclination to eat was stronger than any inclination that any cocaine addict would ever have. Because the physical temptation to satisfy the desires of the flesh were so intense in Christ that they encompassed all intensity of any physical intensity that anybody would have. So if Jesus could confront every physical drive, desire, and passion through the power of the Holy Spirit and come across victorious, praise God, in the power of the Spirit, we can walk not in the flesh and yield to its desires and appetites and inclinations, but through the power of the Spirit, we can be victorious as well. Now, notice again, I've had people saying, well, Pastor Mark, Jesus was not married. Jesus never went through the trauma of a divorce. So how could Jesus ever understand rejection? How could he ever understand when your heart is breaking so hard you can't sleep at night and your pillow's wet with your tears? When Jesus hung on Calvary's cross, the disciples forsook him. The Jews rejected him. And hanging on that cross, he experienced rejection that is greater than any woman ever could possibly experience, that any man could ever possibly experience. So in the life of Christ, in the physical pain of the cross, in the mental agony of the cross, in the temptations in the wilderness, Jesus experienced the accumulated focus of all temptations of human behavior and human life. Now, there's an interesting statement in the book Desire of Ages, and if you're taking notes, please note it, Desire of Ages, page 49. It would have been an almost infinite humiliation for the Son of God to take man's nature even when Adam stood in its innocence in Eden. But Jesus accepted humanity when the race had been weakened by 4,000 years of sin. Like every child of Adam, he accepted the results of the working of the great law of heredity. So when Jesus came to earth, he came in the stream of time where heredity had weakened the human nature by 4,000 years of sin. So he had a weakened physical, mental, and moral nature. So he faced humanity in like with all other humanity. You'll notice that again in Scripture. Hebrews 4, verse 15. Hebrews 4, verse 15. Whatever temptation you are facing in the area of physical appetite or the indulgence of passions, whatever physical temptation you're facing, whatever battle you're going through with discouragement or depression, however darkness clouds your heart, whatever you are going through, Jesus has already walked those footsteps, and through the power of the living Christ by the Holy Spirit, he was victorious. Hebrews chapter 4, verse 14 to 16. Seeing then that we have a great high priest who's passed through the heavens, Jesus, the Son of God, let us hold fast our confession. For we do not have a high priest who cannot sympathize with our weaknesses. How many of you feel weak sometimes in your life? Can I see your hands? How many of you tell the truth?
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life has an interesting way of reminding us that sometimes it has its own agenda. When you start off with your own vision, goals, and plans for your future, for your marriage, for your kids, for your career, for your dreams, and then sometimes out of nowhere, life just throws this curveball and it knocks the wind out of your sails, and you end up in this strange and unfamiliar territory where you just don't know what's next. And what do you do when life doesn't go the way it was supposed to go? When that happens, it's so easy to feel afraid, to feel insecure, to feel hopeless. It's so easy to feel alone. But there's this beautiful promise in the scriptures where God says, I know the plans I have for you, plans to give you a future and a hope. It's as if God is saying that no matter how crazy life is right now, you are in the palm of my hands and I love you. Things are not out of control. Or maybe to be just simple, God is saying, it's okay. You are going to be okay. And in all honesty, the times that you feel like your life is the most out of control, or the moments that you find yourself all alone in the big empty room, that's actually the time that God is closest to you. So let me offer you these words of hope. May you never forget that your life is in God's hands, that you are never alone, and that through it all,

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Create in me a pure heart, O God, and renew a steadfast spirit within me. Psalms 51:10. Renew, a daily devotional for women by women. Edited by artist Dick Steinbachen. Ministering Angels. In Hebrews 1:14 it says, "Are not all angels ministering spirits sent to serve those who will inherit salvation?" It was May 5, around 8 o'clock p.m., and we were just ready to have a little snack when I felt compelled to ask God in my prayer for the angel's protection for our daughter who was on her way to pick up a girl who would be attending an evangelistic conference at Kalyana. At the moment, the exact moment, when I was praying for our daughter, she was parking her car in front of a doctor's office where the girl worked. Suddenly, a middle-sized man approached the car and demanded that our daughter leave the car and keep quiet. It was a robbery. Immediately, she got out of the car, pleading, "Please, let me get my Bible." The other robber was getting into the driver's seat. Quickly, she opened the back door of the car, grabbing her Bible and her coat. She also tried to get her purse with her documents and other important items, but was not allowed to. She was in the middle of trying to close the door when the robbers drove away, leaving the door still open. We, of course, didn't know what was happening. When our telephone rang, it was our daughter calling to inform us that she'd been robbed and that the car had been stolen, but that she was okay. We immediately thanked God that the ruffians hadn't touched her. I was overwhelmed, and I told her that at the very moment of the assault, I was praying for her because I had the feeling that the enemy could be trying to interfere. You see, the girl who was going to the conference with Kalina was a spirit worshiper, with her belief very firmly rooted. It is very clear that the devil planned this robbery to discourage the girl, but thanks be to God, she now wishes to be baptized soon. The car was found in good order the second day after the assault, and all the documents were still in the car. Only some objects of lesser value were missing. We were convinced that God's hand and his angels protected our daughter, who was trying to help this girl who wished to inherit salvation. Let's praise the Lord with all of our hearts, thankful for his love and protection in our lives. And me? I believe in God's ministry, his angel ministry. Each reading is written by women just like you. Published by Review and Herald and read by Kathleen Bonjour.

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1: Have you ever felt the glow of your faith in God wear off a little bit? Sometimes people can feel flat spiritually. So how can your devotional life be constantly meaningful? Well, for one, you press on. You don't confuse feelings with faith. Also, Paul wrote about people who received not the love of the truth in 2 Thessalonians. God can give you that love of the truth. When you pray or read the Bible, you're not just going through the motions or checking a box. You are connecting with Almighty God. Ask God to make that real, to reveal Himself. Your devotional life can be vital and vibrant every day. It's human for routine to creep in. If it ever feels that way, don't panic. Tell God about it, and you can be sure He will revive your devotional life so that every day with Jesus is a day of new discovery and new blessing. I'm John Bradshaw for It Is Written.
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Hey guys, this is Colton Dixon, and I would love to just encourage you today. I love that Hollywood and social media throws a lot at you guys, but I just want to remind you that you are fearfully and wonderfully made, and that you are actually made in the image of Christ. In Colossians 3:11, it says this: in this new life, it doesn't matter if you're a Jew, a Gentile, barbaric, uncivilized, slave or free. Christ lives in all of us, and that is all that matters. So no matter who you are or what you've done, just be reminded that God loves you and God cares about you and God wants the best for you. Thank you guys so much.

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the way, we were taught that life is a lot like a plane flight. You go from point A to point B in the easiest, fastest way possible. The culture has taught us that life should be easy. And let's face it, most of the time it's not. In fact, life is a lot more like this roller coaster right here behind.

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Yeah, it's gonna get bumpy sometimes, but it's gonna be okay because God is for you, and you're gonna get there safely, probably sooner than you think.

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1: Hi, my name is Michael Bobianko, and I served at the Benong Project as a short-term missionary with Adventist Frontier Missions from 2018 to 2019, and I loved every minute of it. I loved it so much, I still work here at AFM in our Berrien Springs home office as a recruiter. The story I want to share with you today is called, "And the Fear Was Gone." I'm sharing this story with you because many people, when they think about mission work, think about all the things they can't do. And this story shows very clearly how God can take the things that you can't do and actually give you the ability to do them, and do them well. I'm not dead, I thought as I parked the motorcycle and took off my helmet. Adrenaline shot through my veins as I tried to calm down after such a terrifying experience. Never before in my life had I imagined that driving a motorcycle around the school flagpole would be such a terrifying experience. Now, if you don't know me in person, you should know that I like to be extraordinarily safe. I was professionally trained as a computer programmer, and the stereotype of programmers is that they like to sit off in a dark room in a corner and just sit in their chair and work on their computers. And that's not true for everyone, and that's okay. But for me, it's pretty accurate. So when I thought about going on an adventure with AFM as a short-term missionary, I didn't realize off the bat that that would mean learning to ride a motorcycle. Now, something else you have to know about me is that I didn't even know how to ride a bicycle when I signed up for AFM. It took me years to learn to drive a normal car, much to the consternation of my parents and everyone who had to drive me around. So when I found out from the assistant to the recruitment director at AFM that I would have to drive a motorcycle at the Benong Project in Cambodia, I realized that it was probably a good time to learn to ride a normal bicycle. So I talked with my boss at work, who was very kind and was supportive of my missions journey, and he brought me to his house and got me a bicycle. And his kids did little wheelies around me while I struggled to pedal back and forth across a very straight road. I only fell down once and didn't die, obviously. So things were looking good for getting to Cambodia and driving a motorcycle.

0: got to Cambodia, I was a little bit more familiar with riding a bicycle at that point. I stayed in the capital city for 2 weeks, and then we traveled to Mondokiri, me and the other missionaries, and one day at the school, pretty early on in my experience, the career missionaries got two motorcycles out. And we sat out in front of the school, and we prepared to practice. Jader and Claudia from AFM Brazil got on their motorcycle and they just went round and round and round and round and round the flagpole. And then Jader and Claudia traded off and on, and they were just doing great, having the time of their lives. Wonderful, I thought. I thought, oh man, I can ride a bicycle now, riding a motorcycle, no problem. So I sat there and I got on the motorcycle and I prepared and I put on my helmet. And I thought to myself, okay, this can be done. And I started the motorcycle, after some help, and started very, very, very slowly to go around the flagpole. Now, if you know anything about riding a bicycle, or riding a motorcycle, it's that you need some speed in order to actually balance. I didn't exactly understand this principle. So as I very slowly crawled around the flagpole, I didn't have much success. So after about 10 minutes of just very, very, very slowly going around, I decided, well, this isn't for me right now, I'm done. And so I parked the motorcycle, and my blood was racing, and I was terrified. Literally.
1: Well, while Michael is slowly circling the flagpole, it looks like we'll have time to let you know where you can be part of AFM Missions to Unreached People Groups. 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Once there, you may choose to add them to your prayer list or give a gift of support to their ministry. Thousands of Unreached People Groups still remain, and we want to hasten that day when Jesus comes and says, "Well done, good and faithful servant." Okay, let's see if Michael is still circling the pole again, or if he has mastered the fine art of riding a motorcycle. Back to our story.
0: I got off the motorcycle after parking it, and I was uncontrollably shaking. My arms were shaking back and forth, my hands. If I had tried to write something, it would have come out as scribbles, as if I was a doctor. And so I realized that riding a motorcycle was a little bit more difficult than I first expected it to be. I went home. I was living at the Greenfields house at the time, and I decided that I would need to practice to ride the motorcycle. Now, until I learned to ride the motorcycle, I would be a burden to the career missionaries. Who's going to take me to the market? Who's going to take me to the school? Who's going to pick me up and take me to do things? Well, the answer is, anyone who can drive a car or a motorcycle. And so until I could transport myself, I was a burden to the team. So I determined in my mind, this is something I've got to do. God can see me through this. A couple days later, I pulled out the motorcycle at the Greenfields home, and I mentally prepared myself. I said a short prayer, and I got on. Now, the road next to the Greenfields house was a perfect road to practice on. There was not a lot of traffic, there were not a lot of homes, and I would have no problem going back and forth just practicing on my own on that road. Great, I thought. Perfect opportunities for me to learn without embarrassing myself in front of a lot of people on the main road. So I pulled the motorcycle over there, and I prepared myself, and I started off, just about as slowly as the first time at the school flagpole. When you have a dirt road, it is filled with potholes and crevices and canyons. And to my new eyes of motorcycle driving, they looked like grand canyons and deep pits going to the other side of the earth. I had never seen so many cracks and divots in a road as I saw that first time driving the motorcycle. The road that I was practicing on was, oh, probably about a kilometer, maybe a kilometer and a half down. So not very long at all. A normal driver, back and forth, 5 minutes at tops if they were avoiding some of the potholes. Forty-5 minutes later, at least, I was down the road and back, ready at the Greenfields house again. And once again, I was uncontrollably shaking. I got off the motorcycle. My arms were shaking. I couldn't write. I couldn't think about driving the motorcycle again. I was petrified. And so I thought, well, at least I practiced. I can do it again another day. So another day, I pulled out the motorcycle again and I said, okay, I've got to do this. I prayed, asked God to help me learn how to ride the motorcycle, knowing that I really needed to learn this, otherwise I was a burden to the missionaries, and set off for practicing again. This time it took me, maybe about 30 minutes. There and back again. Not very good, but getting a little bit better. I only had one embarrassing moment when a local Khmer person pulled up next to me and started asking me questions in a local language. I tried to explain that I was practicing, but they didn't understand that I was just trying to learn and probably thought I was some strange foreigner who didn't understand how to ride the one main mode of transportation in the entire country. In any case, I didn't understand why God was not answering my prayer. I had to learn to ride the motorcycle. I was praying to learn to ride the motorcycle. I was dedicating my life to Him in service at a missionary project. Shouldn't my prayers be answered right away? But they weren't, for whatever reason that I didn't understand at that point. So I put my motorcycle away. I got back in the house, had some food, and decided to leave it off for another day yet again. The third time I went out to practice the motorcycle, I decided to call Daniel Greenfield, who was in the United States at the time, on leave. I called him up. We had a good conversation, had a wonderful time talking with each other. He prayed for me. I prayed. And I decided, okay, this is the day I'm going to learn to ride the motorcycle, and I'm not going to be afraid. I won't be petrified. Same song, third verse. Took me a long time on the practice road, took me a long time to get back, and when I got off the motorcycle, I was shaking uncontrollably yet again. Once again, the thoughts went through my mind, why is this happening? Why isn't God answering my prayers? I even called someone in the United States to pray for me. Isn't that what missionaries are supposed to do? Well, I decided, again, I've got to do this. We've got to persevere in this, otherwise I'm just a burden to the team, and besides, I want to be able to transport myself. So I put the motorcycle away and got it out again another day. The fourth time I decided to practice, I pulled out the motorcycle, I prayed, did the same things as before, but this time I decided, well, I've got nothing to lose and I'm an embarrassment anyway, so I might as well drive on the main road. So instead of driving on a dirt road filled with pits and crevices and deep, dark canyons, I decided to drive on a nice paved road that was smooth. So I started the motorcycle up, was getting a little bit better at it at that point, and started driving. Minutes later, I was at the other end of the road, which is a couple kilometers long, and suddenly it hit me. I'm not afraid. There's no fear whatsoever. It's all gone. I got off the motorcycle. I wasn't shaking. What? What was going on? In fact, I have a selfie on that day that I took on the motorcycle, after parking, of course, to show that I was actually driving the thing. It was amazing. God had answered my prayer. Now, it took some perseverance, and God didn't answer it the first time, but God had answered my prayer, and all the fear was gone. Despite not knowing how to ride even a bicycle before signing up for service, God had taken my lack of skill, allowed me to persevere a little bit and learn a little bit about trusting in Him and persevering in prayer, and had helped me to learn to ride the motorcycle. Now, I wasn't perfect. I made some mistakes later on with the motorcycle, But I made it a habit to always, always pray for safety before I drove. And my testimony is that during my entire year of service, never did I suffer a serious injury from riding the motorcycle. The worst that happened was when I fell on the motorcycle right in front of the field director's van and messed up a pair of pants and skinned my knee a little bit. That was the absolute worst. There were some situations where I drove through them and didn't even realize how I had gotten through them. Angels had clearly been protecting me. But again, God protected me the entire year. So when you think about missionary service, instead of thinking about all the things that you can't do, you don't know how to take pictures, you don't know how to give Bible studies, you don't know how to do this or that, think again. Think about how God can work in your life and through you to teach you the things that you need to know so that you can go and be a missionary in the mission field.
1: Attempt great things for God. 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See you again next time.

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0: Give thanks, all ye people, for the Lord, the majesty of heaven. He is risen.
1: The light. Heavenly angels. They've gone back to heaven. Men, get up. They've gone. Get up.
2: Let's get out of here.
1: We must tell the governor right away. All of us, on the double.
3: Yes, sir. Yes, sir.
4: Hey, what's the matter with you soldiers? Seen a ghost?
1: Nigel! Halt! What is it, sir?
4: You act as if you're frightened.
1: You, step out of formation. Tell this man what we saw and heard. The rest of us will go on at a slower pace. Detail, forward!

0: Detail! Halt! What do you want? I'm on my way to the governor's. In a hurry!
1: The chief priest Caiaphas would like to see you.
0: I'll be there. After I've reported to the governor.
1: His highness wants to see you first, before you report to the governor.
0: But the governor is my commander.
1: Not on this mission. The governor gave his highness full command, remember?
0: All right.
1: Follow me.
0: Detail. Forward.
2: Stop!
3: Stop this confusion! Now, Centurion, you tell me what happened at the tomb.
0: All at once, just before daybreak, a great light came down from heaven. A host of angels it was. They were singing praises to him who was in the tomb. Then, one of the angels rolled away the huge stone as if it were but a pebble. Another angel went inside and loosened the dead one.
4: Only he wasn't dead. A voice from heaven had raised him from the dead.
0: Then he came out of the tomb. And, Your Highness, it was the same man who had been laid in the tomb. It was the very same one who was sentenced to be crucified by you and your associates. He was whipped by cruel cords. He was crowned with thorns. You made fun of him. He was resurrected by a voice from heaven. It was the Son of God you crucified. The mighty angel proclaimed him as the Majesty of Heaven, the King of Glory.
3: But
0: is that all, Your Highness?
5: Detail!
3: No, wait!
0: You look as if you'd seen a ghost.
3: Tell no one, not even the governor, the things you've told us. Scribe, go to the temple treasure room and bring a goodly sum of money. Now, Centurion, give us just a few minutes, and we'll tell you what to say happened at the tomb. Now, Centurion, here is the story we want you and your men to tell. Make sure they do. You are to say that Jesus' disciples came during the night and stole him away while you slept. Understand?
0: Oh, I understand, Your Highness, but I...
3: Will this help you understand better?
0: Your Highness, if we were asleep, how would we know it was the disciples who stole him? And if the disciples had stolen him, you priests would be the first to accuse them. Also, if we slept while on duty, we would be put to death.
3: Divide all this among yourselves.
0: You are our commander. Still, if we are tried...
3: Pilate would not want the resurrection of Jesus known any more than we do. He will cooperate, I promise. This is true. Every word of it, Governor. The first place you will come is here, to get even with me. Oh, you may go. Guard, fasten all the doors securely. Post extra guards. Don't let anyone in. Anyone! The soldiers who were guarding Joseph's tomb are here.
6: Yes, Your Honor. They want to make a report of what happened.
3: Let them in, let them in. I want to hear the truth of what happened, but do not let anyone else in. No one.
0: While we slept, Your Highness, someone came, we presume it was the disciples, and stole away his body.
3: Thank you, Centurion. Who wants to see me now, guard?
6: Caiaphas, the high priest, and other temple dignitaries.
3: Oh, yes, let them in. I think I want to see them now. Yes. My soldiers slept on duty. His disciples came and stole away his body while my soldiers slept.
7: Yes, Governor.
3: That is exactly the story my centurion told, but I don't believe it. I shall have another talk with him privately. You remain here. I shall be back shortly.
7: Yes, Governor Pilate, Your Honor.
3: So my soldiers slept.
7: That's what they said.
3: That is what you told them to say.
7: They told you everything?
3: The truth this time.
7: But, Your Honor, surely you... Well, you wouldn't want people to know you condemned an innocent man, would you?
3: I did not condemn him. You did.
7: The people think you did. You did have to sign the death warrant.
2: If I just hadn't listened to you in the first place. I wanted to release him, but you and your co-workers begged me to have him crucified, and Well, I have to let the matter rest as it is. I have no choice.
7: We will do all we can to cause the people to believe his body was stolen from the tomb. After all, I am their high priest and have a lot of influence and authority.
2: Oh, yes, yes, Caiaphas. Oh, I'm sure you do and will. Yes, especially when the people know the truth. And the truth always comes out. The truth? You crucified the Son of God. The Son of God. You will have many sleepless nights. There will be no rest for you.
7: Oh.
2: For me either.
8: Several years ago, I was in Haiti with a well drilling expedition. And we were trying to dig a well on this orphanage's ground. And we went 60, 70, 80 feet into the ground. And as we broke ground, nothing came up. And so finally we had to decide to change the drill bit and go even further down. And once we got down to about 110 feet into the ground, all of a sudden we broke through this rock and water just began to explode out of the ground and rocks and minerals and everything just began to just shoot up. And this little rock fell right by my foot. You know, the Bible talks a lot about rocks, especially in the book of Psalms, where it says, "The Lord is my rock, my fortress, and my Savior. My God is my rock in whom I find protection." And so I want to let you know that anytime you need protection, anytime you feel like you need God to be on your side, look at a rock and know that God is on your side. I'm Chaplain Kumar, and this is the One Minute Devotional.

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1: For a new time on Agnew in Washington. U.S. Representative Byron Donalds won the Republican nomination for Florida governor, and former Representative David Jolly picked up the Democrat nomination in yesterday's primary. That set the stage for a big fall campaign to replace the state's popular but term-limited Republican governor, Ron DeSantis. Florida's special Democrat primary race for the U.S. Senate, meanwhile, saw retired U.S. Army Lieutenant Colonel Alex Vindman come up short, drawing a response from the White House.
2: President Trump posting on his Truth Social page, "Sleazebag Vindman loses tonight to a radical left lunatic. How cool is that?" Vindman was a Trump impeachment witness. He got beat by Democrat Socialist candidate Congresswoman Angie Nixon. She will face Republican Senator Ashley Moody, who was the state attorney general and appointed to the Senate seat by Governor DeSantis when Marco Rubio was selected by the president to be Secretary of State.
1: That is Laura Winters reporting the president offering a new update on the situation in the Middle East. Here's correspondent Willie Nelson.
3: President Trump says there are no talks or conversations underway with Iran. The president confirmed the naval blockade remains in full force while the Strait of Hormuz is open and operating. The president noted all water mines in the area have been removed or detonated. In another message, the president labeled the Strait of Hormuz as a new U.S. territory. Willie Nelson, Washington.
1: President Trump said on Tuesday he was delaying that 50% U.S. tariff on about $20 billion worth of Canadian imports after the two countries reached a last-minute deal that came less than 2 hours before the sanctions were set to go into effect.
4: But those sanctions are now delayed, buying time for more negotiations and avoiding, for now, yet another strain in already tense relations between historic allies. Ben Thomas, Washington.
1: It has been mostly positive on Wall Street today. Near the close, the Dow was up 157 points. This is SRN News. A shrinking number of teens believe in a universal right and wrong. Many simply do not believe there is any such standard. Michael Harrington reports.
5: According to a new poll from the Barna Group, only 52% of American adolescents believe there is a universal right and wrong that applies to all people. Amongst Christian teens who go to church regularly, the numbers are better, 64%, but probably lower than a lot of parents and pastors had hoped. On the question of whether each person can decide for themselves what is right and wrong, 58% of Christian teens say yes. Michael Harrington reporting.
1: Several fans were asked by WNBA security personnel to cover their shirts, which had messages critical of transgenderism during a game this week in Atlanta between the Dream and the Indiana Fever. The WNBA has now issued a statement saying the fans should have been free to wear their shirts. The league has adopted a strong pro-LGBT stance. This is SRN News. A congresswoman says an ICE target in a Maine shooting was not up for deportation.
6: Maine Democratic Congresswoman Shelley Pingree says the person Immigration and Customs Enforcement agents targeted in Maine last month when an officer shot and killed a motorist was not subject to a final removal order. 25-year-old Colombian national Juan Sebastian Duran Guerrero was shot and killed in a car near his home on July 13th. ICE's intended target was Duran Guerrero's roommate. I'm Lisa Dwyer.
1: Texas led all teams with four players named to the preseason Associated Press All-American College football team, and the Southeastern Conference had 14 of the 27 first-team selections. The Big Ten has eight players on the first team, led by Oregon quarterback Dante Moore and two teammates. Defending national champion Indiana, as well as Georgia and Oklahoma, each has two players on the first team. More of these stories at srnnews.com.
7: 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I'm your HeartWise host, Charles Mills. If you want to know something about a child, something about how he or she ticks or the motivation behind his or her actions, ask a parent, a teacher, or a pastor. They probably know. Our guest has been all three. Charles Grismeyer has served in pastoral roles, was a public school teacher, trial attorney, and most recently, a radio broadcaster. His biblical quiver is filled with children and grandchildren as well. He's also an author of several books focusing on successful living in Christ. And I've got a copy of his latest book, Hearts of the Fathers, and he's with us today to talk about dads and what roles they were designed to play in the life of a child. Charles Grismeyer, welcome to Heartwise.
8: Well, thank you, Charles. And quite frankly, I must be at least 95 years of age to have done all those things, yeah, right?
7: You must be. I was thinking this morning, you know, older guys, we look back on our life and we did this, this, this, and this. The younger guys say, I just did this. So we're way ahead of everybody else, wouldn't you say?
8: Yeah, we're way ahead, and all those experiences have to count for something, don't
7: they? They do. And you put them right here in this book. You state that, and I quote, fatherlessness now defines American life and culture, end quote. Just how much of a problem is this, and why is it a problem? After all, there's always good old mom.
8: Yeah, good old mom. Poor old mom is having to make up for dad all across America and throughout the Western world.
7: Yes.
8: And the interesting thing is that that really is not my observation, Charles. That is the observation of sociologists and other cultural analysts who are coming to the conclusion that we are in a desperate moment in American history, and it is defined by what we're calling fatherlessness.
7: Yes.
8: The absence not only of the physical father in the home, but also of the father's influence in the children's lives. So you've got the double whammy, and the picture statistically is very grave when you consider that 90% of those in America's prisons are fatherless, that 72% of American young people who have been convicted of murder are fatherless, that over 70% of those who are convicted rapists are fatherless, and that's just for the beginning. My concern is not just looking at the statistics, which we do every day on our radio program, Viewpoint, but to look at the remedy. What is it that's causing this? And if we can discover the cause, then we can also discover the remedy. And this book is about remedies.
7: Well, now let me look at that statistic just one more time. You say all these, you know, 60-70% of these people in these bad areas are fatherless. Does that hold true with in the good areas? The successful businessman, the successful dad, do they have more of a father presence in their life? Have studies shown that?
8: Now you're going to open Pandora's box.
7: Yes, I am.
8: They say fools rush in where angels fear to tread, and here we go.
7: Okay.
8: There are two primary causes of fatherlessness in terms of the actual physical presence of fathers in the home. Mm-hmm. The first is unwed, not just pregnancy, but childbirth, unwed childbirth. Mm-hmm. The second is divorce.
7: Okay.
8: Now, when you combine those two together, you have a very serious problem.
7: Yes.
8: Between 75 and 80% of all fatherless children today, that is, children who do not have the physical presence of their father in the home, is due to those two things.
7: Wow.
8: Unwed childbirth and divorce. A lot of people would say, well, you know, this is just a problem for those pagans out there.
7: Mm-hmm.
8: Well, not so. The reality is that for the past 25 years, the divorce rate among professing Christians has nearly equaled that of the nation as a whole. And shockingly, the divorce rate in the Bible Belt of America for the past 15 years has exceeded the nation as a whole by 50%.
7: Oh, my.
8: So this problem of fatherlessness is not just out there. Mm-hmm. It's right up front and personal.
7: So it sounds like you're saying that fatherlessness sets us up for some real problems. Apparently, there are some people who have been able to, what, substitute a father? How does a fatherless child become a success, and how does a fatherless child become not successful? It happens both ways here.
8: Well, it does, but then the question is, what is success? We want to define success according to some kind of measurable cultural, worldly standards.
7: Yes.
8: But lurking behind the so-called apparent success are emotional problems.
7: There you go.
8: Serious feelings of lack in a child's life.
7: Yep.
8: And those do not necessarily come to the fore until 20, 30 years later.
9: So when you say success, you're talking about emotional and physical and social success as well here, as well as business success.
8: Absolutely.
9: Yes.
8: Now,
9: okay.
8: Because we're whole people.
9: Yes.
8: We're not just measured by how much money we have in the bank or by what particular job we've been able to achieve, but rather the holistic nature of who we are and how we feel about life, whether we're feeling fulfilled in life. And I've got to tell you, I grew up in a pastor's home.
9: Yes.
8: And it was not until I formed Save America Ministries after 20 years of law practice in a very successful trial practice in Southern California that I realized there was something lacking. Now, I didn't have divorce in my family heritage. I did not have unwed childbirth. I was still living, you see.
9: Yes.
8: But I realized there was something really lacking. And so at 49 years of age, I went to my father. And I said, you know what? I want to take you out for a couple of weekends. The reason I did that was to be able to help him to face the lacks that I felt in my own life, one of those having been approval, some kind of recognition of what God was doing in and through my life, the very thing that he and my mother had thought were so important, I was now doing, I was fulfilling, and yet there was no fatherly affirmation. And then I read the scriptures where God the Father was not willing to allow his only son to experience that. But in public, he said, "Behold, this is my beloved son,
9: yes,
8: in whom I'm well pleased.
9: Yes.
8: Hear ye him." He not only recognized him as his son, that wasn't a pride thing, but he said, "Now I am giving him authority. I'm delegating authority as a father to him, and I want you to hear him." And my father had a very hard time receiving that understanding.
9: Yes.
8: As a pastor. But ultimately, in his own way, he came to the point where he began to affirm, began to recognize, and it set me free.
9: So when we have a father, we are not fatherless, we are fathered. When we have a father, it doesn't just end because we have a father. There are things that that father is supposed to do and keep on doing throughout our entire lives. In other words, this problem is a lifelong problem or blessing. Am I right in saying that?
8: No question about it. And that's really what my book is about.
9: Yes, yes.
8: It's not about whether or not we have a father in the home, how important that really is.
9: Yes.
8: But it's the significance of what that means. What is that father to do? What does God expect him to do and to be? And if he's not, what are the consequences? And when he is, what are the consequences? And so the subtitle of my book is Leaving a Legacy That Lasts.
9: Yes.
8: You know, Charles, every one of us is leaving a legacy, whether we intend to or not. We are leaving a legacy. The only question is, what kind of a legacy am I leaving?
9: What would you say in one word would be the legacy, the most important legacy that a father can leave to a child? Just one word.
8: I would have to do it in two words.
9: Okay, two words.
8: Spiritual vision. Spiritual vision.
9: In other words, if a child does not receive that spiritual vision from a father, and apparently you're saying that can't come from a mother, would I be right in saying that?
8: Well, let's put it this way. A mom can do everything she can try to do, but there's no substitute for a dad.
9: Okay, all right.
8: God didn't just create moms. Mm-hmm. He created dads. In fact, he created dads first. Remember that.
9: Yes.
8: He created fathers first.
9: Yes. Yes.
8: And it doesn't demean the role of a mother, but a mother can never, no matter how hard she tries, can never fulfill the full role of a father. Mm-hmm. We need a father. And let me just share something with you, Charles,
9: yes,
8: that shows how desperate this situation really is in the Christian community, for instance. Several months ago, I received a written notification from a very prominent evangelical pastor.
9: Mm-hmm.
8: He was promoting his new book. In his promotion, he made a statement. I'm paraphrasing his statement. Jesus I love, but I don't must like his dad.
9: Huh?
8: I want you to think about the implications of that. Jesus I love, but I don't much like his dad. It's a blasphemous statement, really.
9: Yes.
8: You know what he was really saying? In the Christian community these days, God the Father is out. Jesus is in. Mm-hmm. God the Father is out. Now, how are we to understand that when Jesus said, I and the Father are one?
9: Exactly.
8: If you've seen me, you've seen the Father.
9: Yes, yes, John.
8: You know what the problem is? We don't like fathers today any more in the church than the world likes fathers in the feminist revolution.
9: Oh, boy.
8: And the reason is because fathers represent authority.
9: Yes, yes.
8: Fathers represent authority, and we don't like authority, not even from God.
9: Well, you know,
8: it's your breath away, doesn't it?
9: I'm speechless here that someone, especially a pastor, would say that, because, you know, it is the authority that gave Christ the power to be who he was, to do what he did. He was acting on the authority of his Father to do these things, and we can find power in our lives and have the authority to do that when we have a relationship with God the Father. Am I right in saying that?
8: You have spoken it exactly right.
9: Wow.
8: Jesus' authority came from the Father.
9: Yes.
8: He said, I don't do or say anything I don't hear the Father say or do.
9: Right.
8: He said, if you've seen me, you've seen the Father. Now, our authority as fathers comes from God the Father.
9: Yes.
8: He's the one that delegated that authority to us. We are under delegated authority just like Jesus. We aren't Jesus, but we are under that delegated authority. And when we abandon that authority or shirk it, our children suffer greatly, and we don't even realize that it's happening until it's too late. And so this book is about grabbing a hold of the reins right now of life and getting it right. And believe it or not, God the Father had this on his mind, because in the book of Malachi, chapter 4, he gave his final warning just before 400 years of prophetic silence.
9: Mm-hmm.
8: God, through Malachi, gave a statement of incredible fatherly compassion and mercy. And he said this, before the great and terrible day of the Lord, that is, the second coming of Christ when he will judge the earth in righteousness,
9: right.
8: Before that great and terrible day of the Lord, I will send forth the spirit of Elijah the prophet to call the hearts of the fathers to the children and the hearts of the children to the fathers, lest I strike the earth with a curse. You know what? We're already under that curse,
9: oh my.
8: And everybody knows it.
9: Oh my.
8: The statistics are proving it. And yet, even in our churches, it's almost impossible to hear the necessary message to call the hearts of the fathers back to the children. So I asked the Lord. I'm kind of a simple guy in one respect, and I know it may seem strange that a 20-year veteran attorney would talk to the Lord this way, but I do. And I said, Lord, everybody knows that

0: And here we are. Many believe we're on the near edge of the second coming of Jesus Christ. That means this is our last moment.
1: That's right.
0: It's time to get it right.
1: Very good. We're talking with Charles Grismier, the author of Hearts of the Fathers, Leaving a Legacy That Lasts. We'll take a short break when we come back. We now know the problem. Let's find out what the solution is. And this book has several of them. We'll talk about one of those on our return. So everybody stay right where you are.

0: I'm Dr. James Markham with your biblical prescription for life. 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
1: I'd like to think that one day, when we get to heaven, we're going to see a list of people. People like Jared and Susan, who were introduced to Jesus because of something we said. Or maybe it was as simple as a passing smile. But these people will look into their past and be able to say, "I'm here because of you." 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
2: Welcome back to the program. I'm your host, Charles Mills. Our guest today, Charles Grismeyer. He is the author of Hearts of the Fathers, Leaving a Legacy That Lasts. We're talking about dads and how we need to connect. Dads need to connect with the ultimate father, the father in heaven, just as Christ did. Christ operated under the authority of his father. We need to operate in the same way. Now, we've identified the problem. Let's talk now about the solution. I like on chapter 19 of your book, you have 7 fatherly secrets. And you know, as I read through these, I praised God for each one because my dad had these secrets in tow. He knew how to handle these secrets and how to apply them to the heart of this child. And so I want you to share those with our listeners. The first one is time. And that's so very important. Why is time important? Not only to the father, but to the child as well.
3: Oh, yes. Well, there's no substitute for time. Time is universal for us all.
2: Right.
3: We all have exactly the same amount of time.
2: That's right.
3: The only question is how we choose to use the time. Mm-hmm. And obviously, we have to work as dads. We have many duties, many responsibilities. But one of our primary responsibilities is to father our children and to be present in their lives. So time is the essential ingredient. Without time, and the rest of the T's kind of help define how that time gets used.
2: Yes, and the next one is together. How are we supposed to be together with our children? Is that sitting in the same room? Is that together?
3: It may be or it may not be. Mm. If we're just watching television in the same room, we may not be together. Yeah. If dad's reading the newspaper and the kid is doing his homework, there's a sense of togetherness, but it's not really the fullness of togetherness.
2: Mm-hmm, mm-hmm.
3: Time together requires that we engage with one another at a meaningful level. So taking our son to a ball game, there's a sense of togetherness there. There's nothing wrong with that, but that's not the full essence of togetherness. Time together talking. That's the
2: talking,
3: third one.
2: Third one, yes.
3: Talking. You know, we used to sing a song, "And He Walks

0: me.
1: Yes, and he talks.
0: And he talks with me.
1: Yes, yes, yes.
0: And he tells me I am his own. Mm-hmm. Why was that such a precious song for men and for women? Because we wanted to know our Father wanted to talk with us. Mm-hmm. He talked with Adam and Eve in the garden. And sin is what broke up the talking.
1: That's right.
0: And the togetherness.
1: That's right.
0: So time together, talking. We have to talk with one another. The same, by the way, is true for with our wives.
1: Yes.
0: These same principles are the glue that holds our marriages together. But kids, time together, talking.
2: Let's do the next two here and put them together, thinking and thanking. I would assume that we need to do a little thinking before we start thanking, because we need to really be thankful when we thank. Am I right?
0: Absolutely. And a lot of dads are known more for their criticism than
2: That's
0: for
2: right.
0: their gratitude.
2: That's right. That's right.
0: So, you know, it's okay for a father to bring correction, and he should. But I think if we put the balance in there, the sense of gratitude and affirmation is every bit as important as correction. In fact, we may need 10 times as much gratitude and affirmation as we give correction.
1: Mm.
0: And I'm a firm believer in correction. So gratitude, a heart of gratitude for our kids, and letting them know specifically, son, I want you to know how much I appreciate you. But then get specific. I really value your attitude. Mm. I really appreciate the way you do this or that. Get specific. Not just general attitude of gratitude, but very specific. Time together, talking, thinking, and thanking.
1: Oh,
0: and, of course, tenderly. That's the next one.
2: Yes.
0: That sounds kind of strange with a dad and his sons, doesn't it? Tenderly.
2: It does. How can a big, burly dad be tender? Tell us how to do this.
0: First of all, it's the way that a dad talks. He shows affection for his son. One way a dad shows affection for his son is just by grabbing him and hugging him.
2: Yes, yes, yes.
0: I have grandchildren, 10 of them.
2: Yes.
0: Six of them are young men ranging from age 10 to 24. I hug them all. They hug me warmly.
2: Yes.
0: They know I love them. I'm tender with them, but tough at the same time because I'm a man.
2: Yeah.
0: They need to know a tender toughness and a tough tenderness. And then finally, time together talking, thinking, thanking, and tenderly touching, touching, touching, touching. You know, we sing that song, and he touched me.
2: Yes.
0: Oh, he touched me. And oh, the joy that flooded my soul. Why has that song been so popular historically, even for men? Because we need to feel the touch of the Father's hand. Time together talking, thinking, thanking, and tenderly touching. Kind of bringing tears to my eyes right now.
2: It is mine too as well. Listener, you will enjoy this book, Hearts of the Fathers, Leaving a Legacy That Lasts, by our guest today, Charles Grismeyer. That's Grismeyer. And where can they learn a little bit more about you and about your ministry and this book?
0: Well, thank you. They could go to our website, saveus.org. 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Not USA, but us.org.
2: Mm-hmm.
0: 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All of my books are there. All 9 of them, including this latest one, Hearts of the Fathers,
2: right.
0: Leaving a Legacy That Lasts.
2: All right, very good. 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Charles Grismeyer, thank you so much for being with us today and sharing your words of wisdom and guidance. This was beautiful. Thank you so much.
0: My privilege, Charles. Thanks so much.
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1: Our message today is going to be on the subject of signs and wonders. Miracles, signs, and wonders are all through the Bible. God often uses them to demonstrate His power. Deuteronomy 24, verse 10. But since then there is not arisen in Israel a prophet like Moses, whom the Lord knew face to face. Have you ever prayed you could see God face to face? In all the signs and wonders which He did when He sent him to the land of Egypt before Pharaoh, before all his servants, and in all the land by that mighty power, and all the great terror that Moses performed in the sight of all Israel. You know, miracles, of course, are when you see something extraordinary or unusual out of the ordinary happen that seems to violate the regular laws of science and probability. But really, we're surrounded by miracles all the time. Someone once said, the world is not lacking in wonders. We're lacking in a sense of wonder. It's amazing when you think about all the cars that you drive by and what people do in their cars that you make it anywhere safely. I mean, we're just surrounded by the evidence of God's protection. Now, is it wrong to want to see miracles? Well, have you ever prayed you could see an angel? Be honest. Have you ever thought, Lord, people in the Bible saw angels. People in the Bible saw miracles. I want more faith. If I could see more miracles, I'd have more faith. Lord, just a little miracle. And that's kind of normal, I think, for us to sometimes want that. I didn't see very much response, but I'm guessing some of you have thought that way. Come on, help me out. How many of you have thought that before? Have you prayed, Lord, could I see an angel? Gideon had the same challenge. When the angel appeared to Gideon, and he called him a mighty man of God, he said, oh my Lord, if the Lord be with us, then why has all this befallen us? They were being subjugated by the Midianites. And where are all the miracles that our fathers told us of? I always like this verse where Gideon says, what happened to all the miracles? Have you ever thought today, I read about all these miracles in the Bible, where'd they all go? Did God stop doing miracles? Did the store close? What happened to all the miracles? And here you've got Gideon, who lives before the miracles of Elijah and Jesus and the apostles, and he says, I guess the age of miracles is over. So evidently, miracles and signs and wonders seem to come in cycles and in waves. Did God do some miracles for Gideon? And then Gideon, of course, he not only saw some miracles, he asked for signs. Before he was going to take this little group into battle against a massive force, he said, Lord, I don't want to go on a suicide mission and just be hallucinating, thinking I heard you speak to me. I really want to know, before I lead all these men into battle and risk their lives, this is what you want. And that's where you got the story, and by the way, you read about this in Judges 6, verse 37 through 40, of the fleece. I want a sign, Lord. It's a big decision. So I'm going to throw out a fleece. And a fleece, of course, is the sheepskin. And he rolled it out on the ground. They probably used it as bedding. And he said, you know, I'm going to pray the first time. And in the morning, if the dew is on the fleece but not on the ground, I'll take that as a sign from you. So God did it for him. And then he thought, well, maybe that was a natural occurrence and it wasn't really a miracle. Have you ever wondered, is something a sign from God or was it just a coincidence of nature? And you just didn't understand the coincidence. So he said, all right, Lord, maybe I've got my physics backwards, and that was perfectly normal. Now I want it the other way around. I want the dew on the ground and nothing on the fleece. And God did it again. He said, okay, that's enough. And based on those signs, he felt some confidence. When Moses went to the Pharaoh, he said, they're never going to believe me. What shall I do? What sign will I give them so that they can believe? And God said, well, you want a sign? I'll give you a sign. Throw your rod down and it'll turn into a serpent. Put your hand in your breast, pull it out again, it'll be leprous. Put it back in again, pull it out again, it'll be healed. You remember that? Because people back then were so used to measuring the power of God by what kind of signs can you show me? Can your God do signs? Can he perform miracles? That was very common back then. Now, with that as a backdrop, this is the main thing I want to talk about. It's the story of the nobleman of Cana. I don't think I've ever preached specifically on this, and I should give my dear wife some credit. She was reading this story this week and started talking to me about it, and I thought, that's a good subject for a sermon. Turn in your Bibles, John chapter 4. The nobleman of Cana. Doesn't tell us his name. He evidently had a position in the court of King Herod. He was a Jew, but he was a man of high station, wealthy. And you find this in John 4, verse 46. It's the last story in John chapter 4. It's also important to remember that in John chapter 4, you've got Jesus meeting the woman at the well, the Samaritan woman. And all these people in Samaria, they are non-Jews, are converted because of their encounter with Jesus and through this woman. So Jesus leaves, he comes back into the region of Cana in Galilee. This man hears that Christ has come. He's heard that Jesus has performed some miracles. Christ is not yet widely known for his healing miracles. Matter of fact, this is recorded as the second miracle, first one being turning the water to wine. So Jesus doesn't have a big reputation for doing signs and wonders yet. And this man has a boy who was sick when Jesus first came to town, and now he's real sick, and the physicians have given him up for dead. So this man, you know, love sort of makes you desperate. He was a little cynical about if Jesus was the Messiah. He had heard rumors coming from the Jordan River that he had been declared the Messiah. And he thought, well, look, I've got to do something. And it's a little journey from where he's going in Capernaum to Cana. He's got to leave his son and see if he can persuade this itinerant rabbi to come to his home, and perhaps he could perform a miracle and heal his son. And evidently, he's doing some negotiating with God on the way. Have you ever negotiated with God? Lord, you do this for me and I'll do this. And in his heart, he's thinking, if Jesus will heal my boy, Father, I'll accept that he's your son and that he is the Messiah, the Christ. But if he doesn't, I'll know he's just a fraud. And it says in John 4, verse 46, so Jesus came again to Cana of Galilee, where he had made water to wine. And there was a certain nobleman whose son was sick at Capernaum. This is a little ways from Cana. And when he heard that Jesus had come out of Judea into Galilee, he went to him. He managed to get an audience. People probably parted for him because of his high station. And he implored him to come down and heal his son, for he was at the point of death. He was terminal. And Jesus said to him, unless you people see signs and wonders, you will by no means believe. Right away, Jesus peeled bare what was going on in his mind and in his heart, that he had conditions for his faith. What's in it for me? What will you do for me? I'll do you a big favor, God. I'll believe in you if you do something for me. And I've had that talk with the Lord many times. I'm tempted to say, oh Lord, if you'll do this, I want this so bad, I'll do this. And I said, Lord, do you want me making promises I'll be tempted to break? And then I'm in bigger trouble than ever. I said, you know what I want. I'll do my best to do your will in whatever area, but I'm not making any vows. And I think God would prefer we're honest with him. Amen. If you heal my son, and he's looking for a sign, is it all bad to seek for a sign? Did Jesus use signs? Yes. Yeah, Acts chapter 2, verse 22. That's easy to remember. Acts 2:22. You men of Israel, hear these words, Jesus of Nazareth, a man approved of God among you by miracles and wonders and signs, which God did by him in the midst of you, as you yourselves know. And even Jesus one time said, John 10, verse 37, if I do not the works of my Father, do not believe me. But if I do, though you don't believe me, believe the works, that you might know and believe that the Father's in me. The Lord is saying, look, my word ought to be powerful enough, but if you're not going to believe that, at least look at the evidence in the miracles and the signs. What would the Lord prefer? That we make our decisions based on all kinds of supernatural signs and miracles and evidence, or because he says so in his word and we have absolute confidence in his word? Amen. You know the parable in the Bible of the rich man and Lazarus? In that parable, you've got this rich man who represents the Jewish nation, and you've got Lazarus who represents the Gentiles, and the rich man is feasting, like those who have the truth, and this applies to the church today, feasting on the truth, full of it, in abundance, clothed in purple. And the poor beggar, the Gentiles, are desiring the crumbs of truth that fell from the table of the Israelites. Well, both the beggar and the rich man die, and the rich man is up in Abraham's bosom, and the rich man is in Hades. I want to get my parable straight. This is Luke 19, verse 16. And poor Lazarus now is in Abraham's bosom. And what's interesting about this parable is all of the Jews believed that they would be with Abraham in the kingdom. The beggars believed that the evil would be in Hades, the Greek place. Jesus uses for this illustration, it's a parable, the Greek understanding of where the lost go and the Jewish understanding of where the saved go, and he contrasts them in one story, and he says the Jew is going to where the Greeks lost go, and the Greek poor man is going to where the Jews' saved place is. You see the great switch here? He's trying to illustrate something. And so then the rich man begins to talk to Abraham from Hades. He says, Father Abraham, I'm tormented in this flame. Send Lazarus that he might cool my tongue. And he says, you know, that does not allow. There's a great gulf fixed. We can't trade sides anymore. He said, at least send him to my father's house, because I've got five brethren, that he might warn them of this place. And you know what he says? Abraham says, they have Moses and the prophets. What does that mean? They've got the Bible, the word of God. Moses was dead at this point, and the prophets were dead. It was talking about the word of God, the law and the prophets. He said, oh, no, not Moses and the prophets. He said, but if someone should rise from the dead, they need a sign. They need a miracle. Then they'll believe. Now, the main purpose of that parable is in the last words where Jesus said, Abraham said to the rich man in Hades, if they do not believe Moses and the prophets, then neither will they be persuaded though one should rise from the dead, though they see this great miracle. You notice who was it that wanted the miracle? It was the Jewish nation, the church. Now, are we at risk of being exposed? There might be some here that you make deals with God. The Lord loves you. He's proven how much he loves you because he died for you. And so whenever you ask for a sign and a wonder, you say, you know what you're saying? You're saying, God, I want more than your sacrifice of your life as proof. Well, that's kind of pushing the envelope. I did that once. You've heard me tell the story. When I quit smoking, I quit several times. I struggled with it. And one day, what finally did it for me, I was driving an old, terrible, dilapidated pickup truck. I used to have to always park this truck on a hill because I was always push-starting it. So whenever I parked it, I had to park thinking about how much grade is there here to jump-start it. I mean, it was a terrible truck. And they had just come out with the new Nissan four-wheel drive pickup trucks, I wanted one of those so bad. And so I'm telling the Lord this, and in my enthusiasm, I said, Lord, if you'd give me a truck like that, I'll quit smoking. And I mean it. And I heard a voice say to me, you mean it's not enough that I gave my son for you? You want a pickup truck? And I thought, oh, I was overcome with such a terrible sense of selfishness and shame that I would ever do something like that? That I'd make a deal with God, he gives his life for me, and I say, I want a pickup truck. Not enough that you gave your son, I want a truck. I went home, I threw away my cigarettes, and by the grace of God, I've never smoked again. And so there's power enough just in the Word of God. So when you start saying, Lord, I need a sign, be careful. Is your whole religion about what's in it for me? Lord, what are you going to do for me? Can the devil work miracles and signs? Well, I think we all know he can. We talked a moment ago about when Moses finally did go in before the Pharaoh, and you had the Pharaoh's magicians, Exodus 7, verse 10 to 12. Moses and Aaron went into Pharaoh, and they did just as God commanded, and Aaron cast down his rod before Pharaoh, before his servants. It became a serpent. But Pharaoh also called the wise men and the sorcerers and magicians of Egypt, and in like manner they cast down their rods, and through their enchantments they became serpents. But Aaron's rod swallowed theirs. Jesus says, especially in the last days, keep in mind, friends, there will be false Christs and false prophets that will show great signs and wonders to deceive, if possible, the very elect. He says, I'm telling you ahead of time so you know. In 2 Corinthians 11:14, and for no wonder Satan himself can transform himself into an angel of light. Therefore, it's no great thing if his ministers also transform themselves into ministers of righteousness, whose end will be according to their works. So in the last days, can we expect to see that there will be some false prophets and false miracles and signs and wonders? One quick way to know if a prophet is a prophet of God is if they invoice you for their prophecy, be careful. When you call for your prophecy and they say, can I have your credit card, please? I can almost guarantee you that anybody that's going to make you get involved in 18% interest is not a prophet of God. What about signs? What are they for? Why does God do signs? Well, I got a theory about this. I think signs are principally for unbelievers. It was pretty miraculous when the Holy Spirit was poured out on the disciples during Pentecost, and you find this in Acts chapter 2, and all of a sudden they're miraculously speaking about the wonderful works of God in languages they had never heard. Paul, speaking about the gift of tongues, he says in 1 Corinthians 14:22, so then tongues are a sign, not to those who believe, but to unbelievers. But prophecy is for a sign, that's the word of God, not to unbelievers, but to those who believe. You see how this works? You have confidence in the Bible. What's going to move you and impress you is when I say, it's in the Bible. Prophecy is the word of God. Law and the prophets. But when you get an unbeliever who comes in off the street and they don't really have any confidence in the Bible, sometimes God, in his mercy, trying to get their attention, he works miracles for those people who are baby Christians to say, I really am God, as they're developing confidence in prophecy. As their faith in the Word of God grows, you'll notice that God often weans them from the miracles. He did that for me. The majority of miraculous things that God did in my life, I'm sure there's a lot I don't know about or can't remember, but some real prominent ones stood out when I was coming from my convoluted religious background or atheistic background and began to transition into being a Christian, wondering if it was true, wondering if the Bible was dependable. Wow, I was seeing miracles and answered prayers that were just so phenomenal to me that I knew without a doubt the Bible must be true. I can go down the road. I got this friend I'm witnessing to. His name was Doug Price. And we're panhandling for food. And I was telling him about all the miracles Jesus is doing for me. And I had such simple childlike faith back then. He said, well, I kind of believe in God, but I'm not so sure about Jesus. And I believe in Buddha and all these things. I said, no, it's not Buddha, it's Jesus. He said, well, you know, how do you know that? I said, let me prove it to you. I said, how much money do we need to get a meal right now? We're panhandling. I play the flute, he played the guitar. He said, well, $4 would be nice. We could both eat. That's back when you could buy a meal for $2 at a restaurant. I said, all right. And I prayed a real simple prayer. I said, Jesus, Doug doesn't really believe you're real. Give us $4 right now so he'll know. And so we started playing. This lady comes walking up the street. And she stops for a minute and she listens to us. She's a dignified looking lady in Palm Springs. And so we stopped with our little whatever we were playing. Probably wasn't very good. And we said, ma'am, would you spare some, do you have any spare change? We're trying to get something to eat. And she says, oh, she looked taken back by that. And she said, well, you know, normally I don't do this, but today's my son's birthday and he's about your age. How would $4 do? I said, Doug looked at me and his mouth went open. But that was happening all the time. But you know what's happened is as my confidence in the Word matures and grows, I began to become ashamed that I would ask for signs. You remember one time Isaiah went to King Amos, and he says, what sign shall the Lord give you? And he said, I'm not going to tempt the Lord by asking for a sign. The king knew better than that. And signs, you know, sometimes they're not that dependable. People aren't really converted by signs. That's why Jesus said, they won't be converted though one should rise from the dead. In the parable of the rich man and Lazarus, a man named Lazarus did die. Jesus resurrects a man named Lazarus. And did the Jewish people believe, or did they want to kill Lazarus and Jesus? Conversions that are based upon signs are generally very shallow. You with me? A sign, a wonder, a miracle might be a starting point, but you better get your anchor into something more firm than the jello of signs and wonders, because first of all, you're surrounded with miracles every day. These are just the ones you happen to notice. Most of the miracles, 99% of the miracles God has done for you, you aren't even aware of it. We're surrounded by them. You know, we need to go back to our story about the man, the nobleman, back in John chapter 4. So he comes to Jesus, and he wants his son healed. His son is terminal. Sir, come down before my child dies. And he said, unless you see signs and wonders, you will not believe. When that father fell before Christ and he realized that Jesus had laid bare the conditions in his heart, the criteria that he was setting up for God, he said, you know, in order for him to know what I was thinking on my way here, in order for him to read my heart, he have to be God. And you know what one of the great signs is for us that God is real? It's the Holy Spirit speaking to our hearts. Is that he can read our hearts. And he falls before the Lord, says, come down before my son dies. I believe in you. He surrendered. And Jesus said, okay, that's all I wanted was your faith and your surrender. You believe? I don't even need to go. He's healed right now. The father did not argue and say, oh, well, just as backup, why don't you come? Or can I get a second opinion from another prophet? He took his word and he went home, because it was a little distance from Cana to Capernaum. And that father's heart was light. He knew, matter of fact, he didn't even rush home. He was thinking about the Messiah, thinking about God. Took him till the next day to get there. And if you look at a map, it didn't need to take that long. He took his time going home because he knew his son was healed. You know, this is, I think, a wonderful story. Kind of like that centurion servant. You remember when he came to Jesus and said, can you heal my servant? And the Lord said, okay, I'll come. He says, look, you don't need to come. I've got faith in you. He said, I'm a man with others working under me, and we delegate, and I say to one, go, and he goes, another one, come, he comes, and I believe you have this power. You don't need to come. Just speak the word, and my servant will be healed. And Jesus stopped in his tracks, and his mouth fell open, and he turned, and he announced to all the Jews that were listening to him, I have not seen such faith, no, not in Israel. And many will come from the east and the west and sit down in the kingdom with Abraham, Isaac, and Jacob, and the children of the kingdom will be cast out. Christ was saying, look, this is a Gentile. He's not asking for a miracle. He's got more faith. He doesn't even need me to go. Here, you've got the nobleman. He says, you need to come to my house. The Roman says, just say the word, I believe. You know, it's often true that some who are not in the church, they got more faith. They say, well, if your God's a God and he's all powerful, then he can do anything. They've got that simple faith. And in the same chapter, did the Samaritans ask for a sign and a wonder before they believed in Jesus? But you know, the Jews came to Jesus and they said, what sign will you perform that we might believe? And he said, it's an evil and adulterous generation, speaking of the church, that seeks after a sign. So what do we do with signs and wonders and miracles? Well, let me tell you, I think as we mature in our own lives, we're not going to need God to prove things to us. We're going to take his word. Matter of fact, I think as you mature, I don't want to scare you, but instead of saying I've got enough faith that you're going to give me what I want, You're going to be praying, Lord, I've got enough faith to do your will even if it's not what I want. Jesus showed perfect maturity when at the end he says, Lord, I want your will, not what I want. So often we say, Lord, I'll believe if you give me what I want. You're showing you've grown if you say, no sign, no wonder, just your word, and I want to do your will. Whether or not it's what I want. If you believe that Jesus came for you, that's enough. And you know what the real sign is? The greatest sign, the greatest wonder, is if he changes your heart.
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10: Hello, my dear. How are you? How do you feel after 14 letters that I wrote to you? Have you agreed with my teachings? Have you put them into practice in your life? I would like to tell you that it is of no use to hear my words and not put them into practice because blessed is the one who reads this book, and blessed are those who hear the words of this prophetic message and obey what is written in this book. For the time is near when all these things will happen. Revelation 1:3. My dear, I believe that if you have come this far reading my letters, it is because you are a sincere and good-hearted person. Sincere people, when they perceive the truth, abandon error and follow only the truth. And it is these people that please me, and I will take them to live with me for eternity. Today, I want to talk to you about the need to surrender yourself completely to me. There is a song in the repertoire of classic evangelical songs that expresses the real value of total surrender. It goes like this: All to Jesus I surrender, all to Him I freely give. I will ever love and trust Him, in His presence daily live. Hymnal Adventist 309. Are you willing to give everything to me, my son? If your answer is yes, then continue reading these guidelines to the end. Surrendering to Jesus has to do with denying oneself, rejecting many attractive things of this world, and dedicating your life and everything you have to the service of the Savior. That is, it is related to saving as many people as possible for my kingdom. I authorized my son Jesus to do this work, which he did very competently. After his death and resurrection, he gathered the disciples and commissioned them to do the same, saying, God has given me all the power in heaven and on earth. So go to all the peoples of the world and make them my followers, baptizing them in the name of the Father, the Son, and the Holy Spirit, and teaching them to obey everything I have commanded you. And remember this, I am with you every day until the end of time. Matthew 28, 18, 20. To surrender yourself, it is necessary to obey the divine order to make disciples, teaching them and baptizing them. To make disciples, the first thing to do is to become a disciple and be baptized in water, just like Jesus, my son, did. Being baptized is a divine order. The right way to baptize is the same way Jesus was baptized. Then Jesus came from Galilee to John at the Jordan to be baptized by him. But John tried to make him change his mind. I ought to be baptized by you, John said, and yet you have come to me. But Jesus answered, Do it now, for this is the right thing for us to do, to fulfill all that God requires. Then John did it. Jesus was baptized. As soon as he came up out of the water, the sky opened, and he saw the Spirit of God coming down on him like a dove. And a voice from heaven said, This is my own dear Son, with whom I am pleased. Matthew 3:13, 16. If Jesus came out of the water, he had entered it, which means that baptism is by total immersion. The Greek word baptizo means to immerse. Any other form of baptism that is not immersion is an offense to my order. If you have not yet been immersed and are surrendering to me, you, my dear, need to make that decision today, because whoever believes and is baptized will be saved, but whoever does not believe will be condemned. Mark 16:16. There are at least two special blessings that you receive when you repent and make a decision like this. First, your sins will be forgiven. Second, you will receive the Holy Spirit from me, Acts 2:38. When you are baptized, my dear, you become part of my people, Acts 2:41-47. Just as those nearly 3,000 people were added to me on the day of Pentecost, you will also be included in the Book of Life. After all, those who overcome will be dressed in white, and I will not erase the names of these individuals from the Book of Life. I will openly declare, in the presence of my Father and his angels, that they belong to me. Revelation 3, 5. After baptism, my beloved, it is as if you were buried with Jesus and raised from the dead by the glory of the Father, to walk from now on with a completely new life. Romans 6, 9. My invitation to you today, my son, is follow me. Luke 5:27. My disciples obey me. See that Levi, leaving everything, rose and followed me. Luke 5:28. Indeed, try to hear me more clearly at this moment. I stand at the door and knock. If you hear my voice and open the door, I will come into your house and we will eat together. Revelation 3:20. I am very happy to tell you all these things about sacred baptism, and now do not wait any longer. Get up. Ask the Lord for help and be baptized, and your sins will be forgiven. Acts 22:26. To surrender to me, you need to do the following. 1. Believe in the Lord Jesus. Acts 8:37. 2. Abandon sin. Romans 6:11-13. 3. Decide to receive baptism. Acts 8:35-38. 4. Respond immediately to my call that says, Today, if you hear my voice, do not harden your heart. Hebrews 3:15. I am eager, my dear, to hear from you. Affectionately, your father.

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2: Welcome to American Indian Living. I'm Dr. David DeRose. Today we're speaking about a topic that is, again, no discriminator of any demographic group. We're speaking about addiction, and although there have been stereotypes over the years that have wanted to especially focus that dialogue on Indian country, we all know that this is a human predicament. We're speaking today especially about alcohol and opioid drugs, a lot of attention being devoted to it, but we've got an expert with us today who's going to help us sort through some of the dialogue and give you some exciting answers. His name is Brady Granier. Brady, it's great to have you with us.
3: Thanks for having me.
2: You are someone who's got deep roots in the medical community. Tell us a little bit about your background.
3: Yeah, so I started my career as a registered nurse back in the mid-90s. I was an ER nurse, also ICU. And then I left nursing and healthcare altogether around 2000 or so. I can't recall exactly the year. And went into more business and entrepreneurial ventures and ended up working in the radio business for a company called Clear Channel, which is now iHeartMedia. But I was always the healthcare category captain because of my healthcare background.
2: Mm-hmm.
3: So I would kind of deal with all the healthcare-related advertisers, and that's how I got exposed to the addiction treatment industry all over again and came full circle back in it.
2: Wow, so basically you start out as a nurse, and then you actually get behind the microphone, you're doing radio work, and a lot of topics coming up in the media dealing with addiction. Is that what kind of drew you back in? Am I understanding that right?
3: Well, I actually recorded some commercials and wrote some copy, but I was more on the sales and management, biz dev side of things. So what happened was one of my sales reps came across this clinic that was treating alcoholism using this naltrexone implant back in 2009-2010,
2: mm-hmm.
3: and naturally brought it to my attention because of my healthcare background to see if I could vet it out and look into it because I wanted them to become an advertiser on the radio station. So that's how I was exposed to it, and from there was intrigued, did due diligence, met a few patients that had actually gone through this clinic with amazing results, and I kind of got sucked back in. That's how I came back into it, and long story short, wanted to help the company, got to know the founders, and long story short, eventually they asked me to come help them with the company, and I came on board as the COO to help them on the operational side back in 2013. And then from there progressed, and now today I'm the CEO.
2: Wow, so the company we're talking about is BioCorrex, is that correct?
3: Yes, well, it's BioCorrex now. We changed the name. It used to be called something else, and then when I came in, we rebranded everything, restructured how the company was set up. It was just an individual clinic, and it was the company was just the management company of that clinic. So we changed the whole model, and we decided to get out of managing the clinic and create this entire package that can be used by independent treatment providers, regardless of where they are in the country. So we started collaborating with treatment centers and offering different products and services to fight alcoholism at the time. The opioid epidemic was there, but it wasn't at the forefront just yet back then in 2010 or so, or 2013 when I got there. That came a little bit later, 2014, 2015, things started to change. So we changed the entire name and the model.
2: Mm-hmm. So, for health professionals, we've heard of the drug naltrexone before, but for those who are not familiar, can you give us a little bit of background on this particular compound?
3: Yeah, naltrexone, and I'm not a doctor, so I'll give you my limited non-doctor knowledge. So, naltrexone is an opioid antagonist. It's a relatively old drug. It's been studied, I believe, since 60s. It was first FDA approved in 1984-85 for opioid use disorder. And then subsequent to that in 1994-95, in the mid-90s, it was approved for alcohol use disorder, proper terminology now. So it's been around for a while, and what it does is it blocks those receptors in the brain, the same receptors that opioids would attach to. So it has a stronger affinity or magnetism, let's call it, for those receptors. So you can just kind of picture like putting your, if you play rock, paper, scissors, you know, that naltrexone is the paper over the rock, and the rock's a receptor. And it covers that receptor, so if the opioids come in after that, they're just completely blocked from engaging in that receptor and causing those the effects of opioids, you know, the respiratory depression and all the other, the euphoria and all those such things. So just it has a stronger magnetism for that and blocks it off. As long as that drug, that medication, naltrexone, is in the system with therapeutic levels, it can continue to block the effects of opioids, and in many cases, it can actually block the cravings for them as well. And for alcoholism, it's a little different. It's not blocking alcohol. It's blocking the endorphins that your body releases, that buzz you get. Those are endorphins. So it blocks those from engaging in those receptors to give you that high from consuming alcohol. You can, if you drink on it, you can still get legally intoxicated and lose your faculties and get tired and have a hangover, but you're not going to get the fun, pleasurable stuff. And it does also block cravings for physical cravings for alcohol.
2: I mean, this is really interesting stuff. And of course, a lot of folks have heard that term endorphins. What many people don't realize is it actually comes from the phrase endogenous morphines. So that means internally made, endogenous, made by the body, morphine-like compounds. So these endorphins are, as you mentioned, Brady, they're what gives you that buzz, that, quote, good feeling that some people get when they drink. And if they're taking the naltrexone, it really totally blocks that? Is that for everybody?
3: Well, it's blocking. I never like to say 100%. I mean, I think, you know, in medicine, you want to avoid, you know, these kind of guarantees. But it should be blocking those receptors in every individual if there is enough therapeutic level in. It may not be blocking the cravings for every individual, but in terms of the effects, it should, but again, should. From what we see, it does, but I'm not prepared to make a blanket statement that it's going to. You can't say it's going to, naltrexone in any form is going to work on everyone, but you can drink while you have it and not necessarily get sick, you're just not getting the same effect.
2: Mm-hmm.
3: So you have to be careful in saying it works for everyone.
2: Yeah, so a lot of people who are tuning in, they may have, you know, had antabuse, the disulfiram in the past, and that's that pill when the alcoholic takes it. If he drinks alcohol, he will get violently ill. So with the naltrexone, no such symptoms, huh?
3: Yeah, well, there's symptoms to naltrexone. Anyone can look those up. So there are side effects to naltrexone, just like any medication, but those are relatively the usual, you know, nausea, vomiting, things like that. Everyone reacts a little bit differently. So you can't drive it. There are some side effects. It's not an addictive medication. It's not a controlled substance. So it doesn't really have a street value. People aren't seeking it on the street. It's an interesting medication and has several uses.
2: You know, some folks who are listening, especially if they have a health background, they may be thinking of some of these medications that are used to treat narcotic addiction, but they also have some narcotic properties. So are we saying naltrexone doesn't have any properties like that at all?
3: It does not. It's an opioid antagonist, as I mentioned earlier. So it doesn't have, there's no, you're not building an addiction to it. It's not an addiction. You have other medications that are used for addiction treatment, underneath that medication-assisted treatment umbrella.
2: Mm-hmm.
3: There's basically three medications that are used under MAT, M-A-T, medication-assisted treatment. There's other medications, of course, but these are the three most commonly used. Methadone, buprenorphine, and naltrexone.
2: Mm-hmm.
3: And each of those three come in different forms, oral or injectable or implantable in certain cases. But at the end of the day, there's still the underlying active ingredient, or, you know, that methadone, that buprenorphine, And when I say buprenorphine, people may, you know, recognize Suboxone.
2: Right.
3: Suboxone is just it uses buprenorphine, and it has other medication as well, a combination product. But for the most part, it's buprenorphine, I mean, methadone, buprenorphine, naltrexone. Now, methadone and buprenorphine, methadone is an agonist, and buprenorphine is, or Suboxone, and buprenorphine is a partial agonist. But there are, with engaging with those receptors, and so I track it to those receptors like the naltrexone, but it works in a different way. It's not blocking the euphoria and those types of things, but it does have a different effect, and it's better than the alternative. In most cases, they do certainly have their utility in the treatment regimen. You see a lot of people that are anti one or the other. I don't believe in that. I've seen Suboxone work for individuals where naltrexone wasn't best for them, and vice versa. It really is patient by patient. That's between the care plan, between physician, patient, family, and what they choose is the best for them, depending on the situation. So it really is very. So we don't sit here and say one is better than the other. It just depends on the situation. I mean, I personally feel that when someone's on Suboxone, or methadone for that matter, that, or at least for Suboxone, that there should be some sort of care plan in place that looks at eventually weaning them off at one point. Some people are on it for a life, and some, there may be reasons for that. Some may be on it for a month or two, and they eventually want to be completely free of any agonist or partial agonist for whatever reason. There's several reasons for that. So again, it really does depend on the situation.
2: This is great information. I think those of you that are tuning in today, if you are having struggles yourself with alcohol or opioid drugs, or whether you know someone who's struggling with these things, we're talking about a medically assisted therapy for dealing with addiction that, well, Brady, I know you got a lot more to share with us, because there's more ways to take this naltrexone than just orally, right?
3: Correct. There's three different ways for people to receive naltrexone. There's the oral form, which has been around the longest, and then there's an injectable form that's on the market now, and then there's the implantable form, a pellet form, implant or pellet. You can refer to either way. At the end of the day, they're all naltrexone, and naltrexone does what it does. It's an effective medication. It just depends on the patient's situation, what is best for them. Mm-hmm. We're believers in naltrexone in general, for people that want to entering long-term recovery and being off of any sort of, you know, agonist. If someone can take the oral form every day, that's fantastic. Most people aren't compliant enough. I mean, the population in general, we're all not compliant with medication. Everyone's probably non-compliant to a certain extent. But when you're dealing with someone suffering from substance use disorder, that's even more prevalent. Because every day when that person wakes up, it's a decision they have to make all over again. And it's a decision between medication or my best friend. Because a lot of times that drink or that drug is their companion, their best friend, and you have to make that choice every day. So compliance with all forms of naltrexone is abysmal. So that's why the sustained release forms and the injectable or the implant

0: characters are more sensitive,
1: mm-hmm, mm-hmm.
0: and you know, the doshi you used to have fun with or used to take normal, you know, take to just feel normal, could kill you.
1: No, that's amazing. Wow, this is amazing stuff. Brady, we have got a lot more to talk about. Fortunately, there's more time in today's show. We're going to step away from the mic just for a couple of minutes. Brady Granier, he's going to be back with us, telling us things that can make a difference for you and those that you love. Don't go away. I'm Dr. DeRose. We will be right back.
2: 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However, if you have questions about today's show or would like further information, please call 1-800-775-HOPE. That's 1-800-775-4673. We'll be right back after this.
3: This is Betty White. 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
1: You're back with Dr. David DeRose and with my guest, Brady Granier. Brady is the CEO of BioCorrex. BioCorrex, they're talking with us today, Brady and his team by extension, that is, about what you can do differently to be successful in the area of drug and alcohol recovery, specifically if you're dealing with opioid drugs, if you're a health professional, if you're in a tribal clinic, if you're wondering about other options. That's exactly what we're focusing on in today's episode. Brady, just for those who are coming back with us, they've got an introduction to you, but others have likely tuned in since we began the interview. In addition to having background as a registered nurse, you also have had background in the military. Can you tell us a little bit about that?
0: No, I don't have a military background.
1: You don't? Okay. I for some reason, had you listed as someone with hands-on experience in treating casualties of battles, but it's the battle, it's the opioid addiction battle?
0: Yes. I wish I had served in hindsight back in the day, but I chose to go to go to college and get into healthcare back then. I used to fly. Maybe you're confused because I used to be a medic, too, and I used to transport patients via air as a medic, that not the military.
1: Okay, well, thanks for keeping me straight. So the bottom line, though, is whether it's been in the emergency room or doing an air evacuation, you've seen people in a lot of extreme situations.
0: Absolutely.
1: And when we focus in on those situations, and then we talk today,

0: today about addictions. No doubt you saw a lot of people dealing with withdrawals and overdosages, even though there might not have been the spotlight on those disorders that there is today. Why is it so important for you as a registered nurse, now a CEO, why are you so passionate about naltrexone and this whole treatment of drug and alcohol issues?
1: Well, good question. Meeting a few people that have gone through this type of treatment and seeing their life transform sucks you in. And, you know, no pun intended, you kind of get addicted to this industry. And we see that every, I see that every day with people that we come across. And, it's kind of a natural thing in the addiction recovery business in general. A lot of former, you know, our people in recovery like to help other people once they've gone through their journeys. And, I have, you know, I think almost everyone now, for the most part, starting to have personal stories of addiction in their families. It's pretty, widespread now, affecting, you know, many families, and everyone has a story, I think, of getting there, unfortunately. So, it affects me on a personal level with, certain, you know, with family, and, that being a, you know, being a nurse and being exposed to that, and, just, you know, and again, meeting these strangers who have gone through our program and they call it their miracle. Mm. You know, you just kind of, you get sucked into it and want to really help more people. And it's a, you know, in terms of a rewarding, you know, industry to be in, it's a very rewarding one. It's a big problem. I mean, you know, human nature is sometimes we want to solve problems. So this is definitely a big problem. So it was attractive to me to get in and I'm kind of stuck in now, you know. My passion.
0: No, I mean, this is tremendous. And I'm trying to wrap my mind around this because I'll be honest with you, I don't see a lot of patients that have been on naltrexone. I mean, I see a lot of people today who've been on the Suboxone if they, you know, are trying to get off the narcotics. I've seen probably less in this current era. I mean, more in the past who are on the methadone. It seems like, at least where I'm at, Suboxone has kind of been the medical-assisted treatment of choice, but I see very few people on naltrexone. Is that kind of common throughout the country, or does it just depend where people are practicing?
1: No, I think that's a good point. And to kind of go into some of the business of addiction for a moment, you know, the addiction treatment industry is, I think back in 2015, I'm not sure the current numbers, was about a $35, $36 billion industry.
0: Wow.
1: And most of that is traditional, you know, outpatient care and residential rehab and the things that have kind of been around for forever.
0: Mm-hmm.
1: Medication only represented about 5% of that market back then, 2015. So it's like $1.8 billion, which is still a lot of money, that was in the medication-assisted treatment space. And in that, most of that is buprenorphine, Suboxone, and naltrexone has a small sliver of that. I don't know the numbers off the top of my head, but much smaller amount of that pie, of that $1.8 billion use of medication.
0: Mm-hmm.
1: So I think that's going to change as medication-assisted treatment kind of eats into that huge $35 billion treatment number.
0: Mm-hmm.
1: And as that grows, the naltrexone number, treatment number will grow. Is it going to eat into the Suboxone, Methadone numbers? I'm not sure that yet. I think it does over the years to come as with anything that happens in society, as people get more and more educated on medication-assisted treatment and the options that are out there, and as this industry evolves, it's going through a huge evolution right now.
0: Mm-hmm.
1: I think that number, that naltrexone number, will eat into that medication number that's actually growing as well. There is a reason other than that. Naltrexone is typically harder to get someone on as opposed to methadone or Suboxone because you have to be completely detoxed to be on any form of naltrexone. You have to have the opioids out of your system. And that's a huge challenge for many people, not to detox on your own or even in an outpatient setting is very difficult. A little bit easier if you're in between four walls somewhere at a detox center or a rehab. But that's not the majority of people. A lot of people try to, they may, you know, the first time someone wants to stop using opioids or alcohol or anything for that matter, their first attempt is usually cold turkey. Mm-hmm. And we all know that, you know, we know that's pretty tough.
2: Mm-hmm.
1: Any sort of use of, you know, substitute disorder. So, you know, people are afraid to detox over opioids because it's a miserable detox.
0: Right.
1: I haven't gone through it personally, but I know people who do, who have, and they describe it as the most miserable flu that you can ever imagine. And with the body aches and everything, the nausea, vomiting, diarrhea, and the only thing to stop that from happening is using it again.
2: Mm-hmm.
1: So you can see if you imagine that for a moment, it's a difficult thing to overcome if getting another dose of something is a lot cheaper and easier to get than going into treatment. It's a vicious cycle to break. And so they know that fear is there, that misery is there for detox. So it's a deterrent in itself. So there's a lot of things happening in that detox space at the moment to make detox less miserable, more comfortable, less scary in general. And there's a lot of things that are happening in that space outside of our company on that detox front. So I think as you see some of those things develop over the years to come, you're going to see an uptick in the use of naltrexone once that education and awareness is out there. That's really what it takes a lot of education mm-hmm. and awareness mm-hmm. before things will start to change.
0: Right.
1: And we're kind of just getting started with that. So we have some years ahead to really make a significant impact on these dreadful numbers that we're seeing.
0: So let's see if we can frame this with this contrast between alcohol addiction and opioid addiction. See if I'm understanding these dynamics correctly, Brady. If a person is using narcotics, if they were to take naltrexone, it would basically throw them into immediate withdrawal. Is that correct?
1: Absolutely. You would detox them immediately, in other words.
0: Right.
1: Which would be a very miserable experience.
0: Right.
1: Especially if they're at home. So that's why it's very important that they are completely detoxed. And usually before you put them on naltrexone, some providers will do a drug screen or they'll do an oral challenge, get them a small amount to see if they could go into any kind of withdrawals and they know mm-hmm. whether opioids are in their system or not.
0: Mm-hmm. Now, when it comes to alcohol, though, if someone were actively using alcohol and they took naltrexone, would there be any serious adverse consequences?
1: It's possible, but not. Haven't heard of anything like that, so again, I want to say never.
2: Mm-hmm.
1: But you're not... Alcohol, detox from alcohol is actually more dangerous
0: right.
1: than from opioids.
0: Right.
1: Opioids, I think, is more miserable, and they think they're dying. But it's different. So you have to typically, you know, not drink for about 3 days for an naltrexone. That's usually the timeline. It could vary depending on how much they're consuming.
2: Mm-hmm.
1: But it's... I haven't really heard any stories of, you know, any forms of naltrexone with someone that came in and had drink the night before. But again, that's between doctor and patient, but I haven't, like, you know, naltrexone doesn't make them sick like Anabuse. So it doesn't work like Anabuse.
0: Right.
1: So that if you drink on it, you're going to automatically get sick and with violent vomiting. It doesn't work. That's not the mechanism of action for naltrexone. It's just blocking those receptors.
0: This is fascinating stuff, giving us a lot of hope for other options for treatment. We are going to step away just momentarily. If you've just joined us, my guest is Brady Granier. He's the CEO of a company called BioCorex. We're going to hear more about his company and about some of the developments that they've made that are trying to make this naltrexone more accessible. So whether you're in a tribal clinic, whether you're a public health worker, whether you just have loved ones that you say, hey, they could benefit as far as some of their struggles with alcohol or opioid drugs, we definitely want to have you stay by. And even if you think this is not a topic that's relevant to you today, the statistics indicate that if you're not dealing with someone in your life who's got a problem with one of these drugs, it doesn't matter where you're at, it's very likely you're going to be facing it sometime in the future. Stay with us. We're going to be back with more on today's edition of American Indian Living. Brady Granier staying by. I am too. You do the same. We will be right back.
3: 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If you have questions or comments about today's pre-recorded broadcast, please call 1-800-775-HOPE. That's 1-800-775-4673.
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0: Welcome back to our second half of today's edition of American Indian Living. I'm Dr. David DeRose. With me, a registered nurse by the name of Brady Granier. If you've been with us from the beginning of the show, you realize that Brady is not just a health professional. He is also a healthcare executive. He's heading up a company called BioCorex. We want to speak about BioCorex. I'll get it right, you know, before we finish the show, Brady, but let's talk about this naltrexone a little bit more. We talked a lot about the oral form, how critical it is to take it on a daily basis, the pitfalls with that, because if someone's an addict, they may say, hey, I'm just going to skip a dose for a few days so I can go back to my drug of choice, whether it's alcohol or opioids. What advantage is there with the injectable form of naltrexone?
1: Well, it's quite simply compliance and more consistent therapeutic levels. You know, the problem with the oral is that even if someone were to take it every day, there are peaks and troughs in the therapeutic levels because the half-life of the drug is maybe 4 to 6 hours. So it's a constant battle of those cravings coming and going, and that goes back to the compliance issue. So that the injectable form will remove that day-to-day compliance. So the injectable form on the market is marketed as a once-a-month injectable. So that is a much better solution than the oral, in my opinion, and opinion of others in studies, because of that compliance issue. That's really mainly the biggest, you know, advantage of that is it removes that compliance. But the downside is it's an injection. Mm-hmm. It's a large injection, so you have to go to the doctor and get a shot. Barrier to that, just making another appointment. So you have a compliance issue there. You can't have a compliance issue as well there, but it's a much better solution.
0: Okay, so basically, there's not a daily injectable that a person could give themselves, and that would, you'd say, well, what's the point of that? They can take an oral pill. It's just a once a day pill as well. Is that correct?
1: Yeah, it's typically prescribed as a once a day. And it may be twice a day, depending on some doctors. Again, that's between doctor and patient, a care plan. But, you know, it's a daily dose, daily oral dose. Yeah, I mean, if common sense would tell you if someone can take a pill over a shot every day, you probably just take the pill.
0: Right. So basically, we've talked about two main options that have been out there for quite a while. Is that true? I mean, the oral has been out for many years. Is the long-acting injectable, this 30-day injectable, has that been around for quite a while, too?
1: Yeah, I want to say it was they were approved in 2010 and 2011. I forgot which order it was in, for alcohol and for opioids. So, still, I mean, relatively new.
0: Mm-hmm.
1: And not really known back then. Because, again, the opioid crisis reared its ugly head years ago.
0: Right.
1: Now it's mainstream. You know, these naltrexone are any form. I think they're kind of ahead of its time. You know, a lot of people were doing things, but the market kind of wasn't there yet. And unfortunately, taking this crisis to really, you know, draw more attention to these different types of medical options. You know, the treatment of addiction is changing, as I said earlier. It's evolving rapidly because it's a disease. Now it's actually being more widely accepted as a disease. And what do you do with diseases we are conditioned to treat diseases with medications, so now medications are now being looked upon differently, taking some time, because prior, a few years ago, using a drug to treat a drug habit or addiction was seen as counterproductive. Why are we treating, why are we doing that? It would make sense. Now that people are starting to look at this as a disease process, much like diabetes, for example, if you're a diabetic, you know, some diabetics do well with weight management and diet changes. Some people need insulin. Some people need a combination thereof. Every situation is different. There's different types of diabetes. Addiction is similar in that regard, is that you have to look at the multifactorial part of the disease and treat those components comprehensively. And so that's all changing, and that education is getting out there.
0: No, I mean, this is great information, and we've got to move on to talk about the other form of naltrexone, and it's one that your company has especially focused on. It's this implantable naltrexone. Tell us why you think that has advantages over the other two approaches.
1: Again, well, the number one advantage is, again, I'll go back to the same thing, compliance. The general rule of thumb is that the longer you can keep someone on naltrexone therapy, the better their outcome should be. Because, you know, when you're not using, your brain, the brain has neuroplasticity, starts to rewire itself. Do that for periods of abstinence that can be had with just going cold turkey or, you know, naltrexone for that matter. But it's not a cure. It's not a silver bullet. It's a good crutch. You know, it's a good adjunct to other things, behavioral therapy. So the compliance is the big issue. So an implant will last longer than an injectable, typically. I mean, they could be some short-term implants, but there's all kind of varying types of implants that will last months instead of, say, weeks or a month, for that matter. So you're giving that person longer periods of time where they don't have to make that decision all over again. And it's a pretty substantial, you know, 1 month versus 3 months even is a very important time frame. There's a lot that happens in 90 days. If you think about AA, for example, big thing that they preach is 90 meetings in 90 days. And there's a lot of things that can happen from staying absent in 90 days. Very, very important. So if we can keep people, you know, sober and not using for 90 days, that's a huge advantage. 6 months, even better. 1 year, better. 5 years, better. The longer, the better. So the longer we can keep naltrexone in someone, the better their outcome should be. We give them more time to engage in behavioral therapies. So that's why the implant has that advantage is over compliance. And then there's disadvantages. So I want to be completely open and honest. There's disadvantages to putting an implant in because it is a minor procedure that you have to get an incision. You know, it's with local anesthesia, it's relatively, you know, relatively painless, but you get numbed up, and get a little cut in your lower abdomen, and then you get, you know, a few stitches in there, and you have to go through a procedure. It's a very short procedure, 10, 15 minutes with someone experienced with doing these. And again, relatively painless, but it's still, at the end of the day, a procedure, which is a barrier in itself. So that's one of the downsides to it. A shot is easier to administer than a procedure.
0: Right, right.
1: So that's a challenge of it. But another plus to having something like a naltrexone implant or pellet is that they can be removed if they need to be removed. And you say, well, why would you want to remove it? Well, there are instances if someone has a traumatic injury. Or an elective procedure where opioids may be indicated. Let's not focus on someone who's suffering from opioid use disorder for a moment. Let's just look at the scenario of someone suffering from alcohol use disorder. You know, they may have a traumatic injury or a surgery that's coming up, and then they need to be able to get opioid pain relief in that situation. You can't, you know, if you used opioids, it would be ineffective. That implant is still pumping out therapeutic levels. So the implant would be relatively easy to remove because it's a solid mass that can be palpated and removed if it needs to be. So with an injection, that would be a lot more difficult to do because it's a deep intramuscular injection of a liquid form, and that's harder to remove something out of, or nearly impossible to remove it out of the muscle tissue as opposed to removing out of, you know, the fat tissue that, you know, sort of superficial underneath the skin. So that's another advantage, although it's not the groundbreaking advantage. It really comes down, again, once the overarching theme here is compliance. And how long can we just remove the amount of time that they need to decide to have naltrexone again?
0: So let me see if I understand your company now, BioCorrex, and it's an interesting spelling. Spell that for us.
1: B-I-O, bio, and it's C-O-R-R-X, and pronounced BioCorrex, like you want to correct it.
0: So BioCorrex, and if someone is wanting more information, is it as simple as typing that into Google, or is there a website that's a better, you know, one-stop shop, if you would?
1: Yeah, the best website to go to is actually beataddiction.com. I figure that's a lot easier for people to spell or remember than BioCorrex. So if you go to beataddiction.com, that will take you to the BioCorrex Recovery Program website. There's a lot of frequently asked questions, videos, program description of the program, because we're not selling, our company does not sell naltrexone implants per se. We actually have an entire program built around the use of naltrexone in general, in any form.
0: Okay.
1: So we have a behavioral program that was specifically designed around the use of sustained release naltrexone. And that's what the BioCorrex Recovery Program is. We don't just go around selling implants to doctors. We collaborate with the care, with our treatment providers, and in some cases we're providing the behavioral support and peer support, and they're providing the medical care. So it really depends on the situation. We've kind of adapted the situation of the treatment provider.
0: I mean, this is very interesting, and we definitely need to talk more about it, but I want to make sure that we're all tracking, myself included, as far as what we're dealing with. So your company, BioCorrex, actually does make the implantable pellets. Is that right?
1: No. We actually own a few different formulas for naltrexone pellets. The pellet is made from a pharmacy in the U.S. That's licensed in every state to provide and ship that implant to the doctor who prescribes it for its patient, done on a patient-by-patient basis. We're not a pharmacy, so we do not make it ourselves.
0: Okay.
1: That has to be made by a licensed pharmacy. We own that particular formula for that product, and it's part of our program. It confuses a lot of people. We own the behavioral program that incorporates the use of a naltrexone implant, and then we allow our treatment partners to access that implant from the compound and pharmacy or pharmacy that make that specific formula. That's the setup of how we use this, because these aren't manufactured. These are made on a per-prescription basis after a doctor deems it appropriate for their individual patient after they do an H&P and look at other options. It's typically not on the first line of defense for addiction treatment, and hopefully that will change in the future.
0: Mm-hmm.
1: But this is how. So we actually offer a program.
0: Okay. So, and your formulation that you're contracting with this pharmacy to provide is a three-month formulation, or you mentioned something about different preparations. Are there different pellets that last different lengths of time?
1: Well, that's a question that you really can't address because they are compounded on a per-patient basis.
0: I see.
1: So there's a lot of variation. There's everyone's metabolism is different. The pharmacy compounding them as a human is compounding them one by one.
0: Okay.
1: There's too many variables. And it's irresponsible to put time on them that's not clinically proven in clinical trials, et cetera. So you don't want to put stamps of time. Even if you say, you have an idea, we know how things work for the most part, and these ranges of time, but you can't really say those because if you give a range of time, people often gravitate towards the larger number.
0: No, you're right.
1: And then if you fall short in an individual, then that's a problem in itself. We're offering a program. There's collaborative care. There's constant connection with the individual in the program.
0: Well, we definitely want to speak more about the program in our final segment. We want to hear about the other resources you have, the behavioral components. It is an exciting topic. You don't want to miss our last segment with Brady Granier. He will be back. Don't go away. More on American Indian Living right after this.
3: 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That's 1-800-775-4673. We'll be right back after this.
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0: You're back with Dr. David DeRose for our final segment in today's edition of American Indian Living. Brady Granier has been our guest. He is with us for this final segment as well. We've been speaking about some new hope for addiction. And the reason I say new, even though it's a medication called naltrexone that's been out for decades, a lot of people haven't heard of it. They haven't included it in tribal treatment programs. They haven't taken advantage of the possibilities with this compound. I'm actually personally excited about it, and I'm glad that Brady has been sharing information with us. Brady, you've been talking a lot about naltrexone, but we all know that even if someone uses a medication to assist them in dealing with an addiction, addiction requires a lot more than just giving someone a pill, and you folks are trying to deliver that part of the treatment, or at least help deliver it as well. Is that correct?
1: Absolutely. It's, in my opinion, the most important part of the behavioral care. You can give naltrexone all you want. Some people may change their lives on that because they may have a good support system around them. They have a family intact, things like that. For the most part, they've gotten to the point they've lost a lot of that support. So behaviors need to change regardless. Going to probably fall right back into it. So even though it may not be as sexy as the naltrexone implant, the most important thing what we do is our cognitive behavioral therapy program that we have created, which was built on years of experience from therapists that were treating individuals on naltrexone and seeing what happens with them and how they progress. And we've come up with a cognitive behavioral therapy program, some naltrexone behavioral program specific to people on any form of naltrexone. And it's 35 modules and assignments that take them through these behavioral changes that they need to make. And it's designed to be done while that naltrexone is working.
0: Mm-hmm.
1: Part of the complaints with therapists that are treating individuals that are suffering is that they a lot of times are speaking to the addiction and not the individual. And so if we remove that cloud, it allows them to maybe absorb the teachings a lot better. We have this design to take place. We have it in a workbook form and in an app form as well. It's not a self-help app. It has to be done with an actual trained and licensed therapist. But it's good material to take them through that journey. So So the cognitive behavioral therapy will begin as soon as they enter the program. And then on top of that, we also have our own peer support program that we use an algorithmic software program. And we have peer support specialists that are also trained in recovery as well, that may sometimes relate better to the individual than a therapist. So we have this overlapping care that provides peer support, data tracking. We're tracking happiness levels and craving levels, and we're looking at outcomes. We're tracking our success. And our goal is to get people through that program. And it's nice if you can do that with one implant or two in some situations, but we're not a company that's looking to promote you just keep getting these implants, because no, we have to work on the behavioral side, the psychosocial side of that disorder for better chance of long-term recovery. So we take a lot of pride and we do a lot of work, a lot of labor. That's where the labor takes place. You know, medications are easy. You know, the labor is in the behavioral side, the peer support, and that thing that's just not part that's sexy and interesting to people, but we try to preach it as much as we can, because oftentimes the focus tends to be on the medication because it's new and it's fascinating, but I try to de-emphasize that a lot. Like, that's a great tool. It's a tool, mm-hmm. not the end all be all.
0: So basically, someone has been listening to this show. Many people have, of course, and I'm thinking of someone right now. They heard that website earlier. Maybe they go to the website, which I've jotted down as beataddiction.com. I've got it right?
1: That is correct.
0: Okay, so we don't want addiction to win. We want to beat it, B-E-A-T. So beataddiction.com. So someone's listening in. They go to that website, Brady. And is it going to try to connect them with a provider in their area who's using these resources? How does it actually work?
1: Yeah, so it's an information website. So you can go there and get some of the basic questions answered. You know, just get educated. Just learn what it's about. And get the FAQs will take care of a lot of this video FAQs. You can actually listen, watch a doctor, therapist kind of talk about the program. Just get really educated. And then when someone's ready, there's a number they can call for more information and to get directed to a treatment provider that's closest to them that offers the program. Because these are all independent treatment providers offer our program, and oftentimes they offer other types of services as well. They may offer the Suboxone or buprenorphine or Suboxone or the injectable or oral. You know, they may offer all these different services, but we direct them to those providers who offer our program as an option. And so it's kind of a pass-through there. So they can call for more information, but it's best for them to eventually talk directly to the treatment provider, and because it's ultimately patient and doctor's decision on what's right for them. But there's certainly a lot of valuable information on them.
0: So let's speak now to some people who may be involved at a tribal health clinic. Maybe they are a provider. Maybe they're an administrator. And they're listening to this show, or they hear about the show. Are you in a position, I'm speaking not, of course, necessarily of you as an individual, but is your team there at BioCorrex, are they in the position to actually set clinics up with a naltrexone implantable treatment program and the behavioral modules?
1: Absolutely. That's what we've set up. We do a lot of this virtually. Everything is, we have video training, we have all the documentation that's all customizable for that practice. So we have an entire manual on how to implement a program like this. And we can't force people to use our program to AT, but we can educate them on best practices and give them access. So we can get people set up as quickly as they would want to be set up to really offer this. And for those treatment centers or primary care doctors, for that matter, that don't have a behavioral program, they can use our behavioral program. We have a network of telecounselors around the country that are licensed in every state that are already trained in our cognitive behavioral therapy program that we can connect them to. So we can handle, again, it depends on the situation, we can have them up and running to help individuals as quickly as they want to. We could do it virtually, we could do it with a visit in some cases. It just depends on the situation, but that's what we've created. We wanted to create something that can help people anywhere quickly, regardless of where they are, rural communities. Of course, you can't virtually put an implant in someone,
0: right.
1: But you could do a lot of the behavioral side virtually and the peer support virtually if you need to, because it's better to have some support, even if it's virtual, you know, via teleconference, than opposed to nothing at all.
0: Right.
1: So we really try to remove as much barriers and make it as efficient and accessible as possible.
0: So I'm still kind of focused on the clinic side of things. Perhaps it's because just a week ago I was at a tribal health clinic. We weren't dealing specifically with narcotic and alcohol addiction. We were speaking more about high blood pressure and diabetes. But I have that setting in mind, and it could be any tribe. It could be a IHS clinic, could be a tribally run clinic. It sounds, as I'm talking with you, that there's not a huge price tag as far as jumping into this, or am I misunderstanding?
1: Well, we want to get people help, so we do whatever we can to get them up and running. We're not selling a franchise. We want to have as many distribution points as possible to help more people. So we get a lot of this training is done virtually. So we're not charging treatment centers money for some sort of franchise. If they want us to fly our team out there, of course, and do some hands-on training and things like that, there's hard costs involved with it. You know, those sorts of things are
0: sure.
1: Different. But if we're setting someone virtually, I mean, we can do this, you know, really time, you know, the time cost. We've already done a lot of the work. Now, of course, that's to get them up and running, and then per individual they want to treat, of course, there's costs. We have behavioral therapists, we have peer support specialists, there's a pharmacy, there's, you know, obviously there's costs.
0: Mm-hmm.
1: For this, it's a 1 year program. That's how long the entire program lasts. That's not how long the implant lasts, so I'm not going to get confused with that. That's how long the entire program with the behavioral components and peer support will last.
0: Okay.
1: And there's a lot of labor over that course of time. Most of the labor takes place in the first 90 days. That's usually when all the behavioral therapy is actually happening. The more expensive part of the labor is happening in those first, you know, 90 days.
0: Now, if we were to step away from Indian country just a minute, I mean, many Native Americans are getting their medical care under other umbrellas, if you will, rather than tribal health programs. Conventional insurance, would they typically cover the behavioral component if it's delivered remotely?
1: That's a good question. It's hit or, you know, PPO, traditional insurance is a hit or miss. It really depends on the state, the policy,
0: mm-hmm.
1: and that's an evolving thing as well. So it could change. It does depend. So we do see some PPO insurance, you know, PPO policy covering some aspects, or at least the care around it, but it really does. It can vary.
0: Okay. Well, listen, I mean, this was just great material. I know a lot of folks are going to want to visit beataddiction.com. Brady, I know you got to run, and our time has pretty much slipped away from us. Thank you so much for joining us on today's edition of American Indian Living.
1: Thanks for having me. I really appreciate it.
0: For all of us at American Indian Living, I'm Dr. David DeRose. Hopefully today's show has opened your mind to some new options in this war and opioid addiction and other solutions as far as alcoholism. I'm Dr. DeRose, wishing you the very best of health.
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15: With SRN News, I'm Bob Agnew in Washington. U.S. Representative Byron Donalds won the Republican nomination for Florida governor, and former Representative David Jolly picked up the Democrat nomination in yesterday's primary. That set the stage for a big fall campaign to replace the state's popular but term-limited Republican governor Ron DeSantis. Florida's special Democrat primary race for the U.S. Senate, meanwhile, saw retired U.S. Army Lieutenant Colonel Alex Vindman come up short, drawing a response from the White House.
16: President Trump posting on his Truth Social page, sleazebag Vindman loses tonight to a radical left lunatic. How cool is that? Vindman was a Trump impeachment witness. He got beat by Democrat Socialist candidate Congresswoman Angie Nixon. She will face Republican Senator Ashley Moody, who was the state attorney general and appointed to the Senate seat by Governor DeSantis when Marco Rubio was selected by the president to be Secretary of State.
15: And that is Laura Winters reporting the president offering a new update on the situation in the Middle East. Here's correspondent Willie Nelson.
17: President Trump says there are no talks or conversations underway with Iran. The president confirmed the naval blockade remains in full force while the Strait of Hormuz is open and operating. The president noted all water mines in the area have been removed or detonated. In another message, the president labeled the Strait of Hormuz as a new U.S. territory. Willie Nelson, Washington.
15: President Trump said on Tuesday he was delaying that 50% U.S. tariff on about $20 billion worth of Canadian imports after the two countries reached a last-minute deal that came less than 2 hours before the sanctions were set to go into effect.
18: But those sanctions are now delayed, buying time for more negotiations and avoiding, for now, yet another strain in already tense relations between historic allies. Ben Thomas, Washington.
15: It has been mostly positive on Wall Street today. Near the close, the Dow was up 157 points. This is SRN News. A shrinking number of teens believe in a universal right and wrong. Many simply do not believe there is any such standard. Michael Harrington reports.
19: According to a new poll from the Barna Group, only 52% of American adolescents believe there is a universal right and wrong that applies to all people. Amongst Christian teens who go to church regularly, the numbers are better, 64%, but probably lower than a lot of parents and pastors had hoped. On the question of whether each person can decide for themselves what is right and wrong, 58% of Christian teens say yes. Michael Harrington reporting.
15: Several fans were asked why by WNBA security personnel to cover their shirts, which had messages critical of transgenderism during a game this week in Atlanta between the Dream and the Indiana Fever. The WNBA has now issued a statement saying the fans should have been free to wear their shirts. The league has adopted a strong pro-LGBT stance. This is SRN News. A congresswoman says an ICE target in a Maine shooting was not up for deportation.
20: Maine Democratic Congresswoman Shelley Pingree says the person Immigration and Customs Enforcement agents targeted in Maine last month when an officer shot and killed a motorist was not subject to a final removal order. 25-year-old Colombian national Juan Sebastian Duran Guerrero was shot and killed in a car near his home on July 13th. ICE's intended target was Duran Guerrero's roommate. I'm Lisa Dwyer.
15: Texas led all teams with four players named to the preseason Associated Press All-American College football team, and the Southeastern Conference had 14 of the 27 first-team selections. The Big Ten has eight players on the first team, led by Oregon quarterback Dante Moore and two teammates. Defending national champion Indiana, as well as Georgia and Oklahoma, each has two players on the first team. More of these stories at srnews.com.
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21: One thing about these guys is that as they grow, they can make a lot of mess. But dog owners know it's just part of the process. When they're young, puppies will do messy things. They might chew on the leg of a chair or whatever it might be. But as they grow, they get over it. They don't mess where they shouldn't mess. You know, that process works much the same way with baby Christians. They're learning, so they'll do things that you wish they wouldn't do. And they'll keep their owners busy, as it were. And it's work raising these guys. But it's worth it because they're so magnificent. And they go on to become even more beautiful and fantastic. Pouring yourself into someone to help them grow as a Christian is worth it. They might be a little bit of work at the beginning. But investing in someone's spiritual growth is well worth it. What do you say? I'm John Bradshaw for It Is Written. Let's live today by every word.

0: is a liar.
1: What is truth? Ever since humans have existed, we've been searching for truth. Today, it's popular to believe that there is no absolute truth. Today's question, do you believe in angels?
2: Angels are usually of light or of darkness. The angel acts or can produce darkness like night or light like day.
3: They come down to help a person that needs to be above. That's my opinion.
4: Angels, I mean, you know, there's a few of them out there. Charlie's angels are still around.
1: Jesus Christ said, for this reason I came into the world to testify to truth. God's word has absolute truth. Here's what the scriptures say. Revelation 12 says, the great dragon, called the devil or Satan, was hurled to the earth, and his angels with him. And in Psalm 34, the angel of the Lord encamps around those who fear him, and he delivers them. For more of God's truth, visit BibleStudies.com, a public service of the Seventh-day Adventist Church.

think I'll take this phrase and drop off the end. And now I have revealed the best response to this plea. Send thou me, send thou me. And the Lord spake unto my

You know, there's two kinds of people. Ones that find rules restrictive and they choose to ignore the signs of the rules that have been established. Then there's those that follow the rules to a T so much that they can't even enjoy life to its fullest. But, you know, I've learned to appreciate the rules a little more since I've become a parent. I just want to keep my kids safe and out of trouble. And one doesn't get more love than the other just because one chooses to follow the rules. And God is a lot like that. He just wants what's best for us. He has rules He wants us to follow. The problem is that we think that by following the rules, that we're going to somehow get more love or acceptance. I identify with this verse I found in the Bible. It says, "No one can be declared righteous in his sight by observing the law. Rather, through the law, we become conscious of sin." So what that boils down to is, the rules are there to protect us, not condemn us. God just doesn't want us getting hurt. However, when we do mess up, because we will, God's right there to help us up and get us back on our feet again. So let this be your words of hope. You're free. God's rules aren't there to restrict you. God is for you. There's nothing you can possibly do to make God love you more. So get out and enjoy life fully, because He just wants to enjoy it with you.

0: had refused to attend a meeting at my parents' house in December 1844 to relate my first vision to the band of believers in Portland. But how I suffered in mind and body all that day, it seemed God had forsaken me.
1: Ellen, you're coughing up blood. I'm going to send for the doctor.
2: No, Amelia. It's the heavenly physician I need. I refuse to obey the Lord's command. He's turned his face from me.
1: You must obey. Tell God that you'll do as he bids you.
2: Oh, Lord, forgive me for refusing to do your will. I shall gladly obey you if you will only give me the strength to ride home tonight.
0: God did give me the strength to go home. That meeting was over, but at the very next gathering, I related my vision. About 60 people were present.
2: And with our Lord Jesus, we entered the new Jerusalem rejoicing.
3: Praise the Lord!
4: He leads me still.
3: Amen!
5: The prophecy was fulfilled!
6: Sister Ellen, what a comfort your words have been! My faith was gone, but your testimony reassures me that God is leading us!
3: Oh, if I had not heard it from your own lips, I would not have believed it. God has indeed spoken through you.
7: Amen.
8: Yes, indeed.
6: It's the word of the Lord.
0: About a week after my first vision, the Lord gave me a view of the trials through which I must pass and the opposition I would face.
9: You must do what the Lord commands, Ellen.
2: But, Mother, I'm only 17, and I'm so timid. Besides, a young unmarried girl just doesn't go traveling about.
10: Didn't you say the angel commanded you to make known what had been revealed to you?
2: Yes, Father, but I'm so sick. You know I'm not expected to live out the year. Surely God can find a stronger, a better messenger than me.
10: If God has called you to labor in other places, he will open the way.
2: But it's the middle of winter, and we're out of money. You can't leave your business, Father. You have a family to provide for.
9: What about Robert?
2: Robert's as feeble as I am, and even more timid. Nothing could induce him to take such a step.
9: Have you prayed about it?
2: I've prayed for the past several days, and far into the night, asking God to release me from his command.
10: I don't think God takes back such commands.
2: But that second vision was so horrible. I keep remembering the anguish it showed me.
9: The vision also promised that God's grace would sustain you.
2: Oh, Mother, I wish I'd just hurry up and die. It would be a release from this responsibility. I have no peace anymore.
0: A company of believers did not know why I had become despondent. They only knew I was depressed, and they felt this was sinful of me. They held meetings to pray for me, but for some time I would not attend.
9: Ellen, dear, there will be a meeting here tonight. Will you come down and tell the gathering about your experience?
2: Mother, I can't. I just can't.
9: Please, dear. Elder Pearson is here.
2: He doesn't even believe in my visions.
9: True, but he does love you as a daughter, and he wants you to know that God loves you.
2: Oh, if only the favor of God might be restored to me. All right, Mother. I'll come down.
11: Come now, Ellen. Kneel with us and surrender your will to the will of God. I can't kneel because of my rheumatism, but I'll sit right next to you and pray just the same.
2: Thank you, Father Pearson.
11: Oh, my dear child, don't be sad. The friend of sinners has not forsaken you. You must believe that.
0: As prayer was offered for me, the thick darkness that had encompassed me rolled back, and sudden light came upon me.
12: Make known to others what I have revealed to you.
13: Oh, my God.
9: Thank you, Lord. Ellen! Ellen is regaining consciousness.
4: We've seen a miracle.
11: A ball of fire came down from heaven and struck Sister Ellen on the heart. I saw it. I saw it.
7: You were able to see everything, Elder Pearson, because you weren't kneeling. What an experience.
11: I'll never forget it, for it has changed my whole being. Sister Ellen, have courage. After this night, I'll never doubt again. From now on, we'll help you, not hinder you.
0: Although I was frightened, I knew that God had honored me greatly. I feared I might become proud and self-important. I did not want to lose my own soul through pride.
2: If I must go forth and relate what you have shown me, please preserve me from undue exaltation.
12: Your prayer shall be answered. If this evil you fear threatens you, the hand of God will stretch out to save you. By affliction he will draw you to him and preserve your humility.
2: But I'm so frail. Will I not die?
12: Deliver the message faithfully. Endure to the end, and you shall eat the fruit of the tree of life and drink the water of life. Endure. Endure.
0: With this assurance, my heart lifted, and I committed myself to the Lord, ready to do his bidding, whatever that might be. Then, toward the end of January, my brother-in-law Samuel Foss stopped by.
9: Ellen, look who's come to see you.
2: Oh, hello, Sam. How are you?
8: I'm fine. And Mary misses you. She wants you to come and spend a week or so with us.
9: Oh, Sam, Ellen's too ill to travel. You mustn't think...
2: Mother. Mother, I believe this is an opening from God. I'll go with you, Sam.
8: Fine. We'll go in a few days, just as soon as I've finished my business here in Portland.
6: Ellen! How wonderful to have you here at last! But 30 miles in an open sleigh in February! You must be half frozen, and for someone with your ill health...
2: It really wasn't so bad. Sam had me crouched down in the bottom of the sleigh, and he covered me with a thick buffalo robe. But I must admit, I'll be glad to sit by a nice warm fire all the same.
0: Mary and I had not seen each other for some time, and there was much to talk about.
6: Ellen, may I speak frankly?
2: Yes, of course.
6: While I firmly believe your vision was from God, I do not believe you're strong enough to carry out your intention of spreading the light to the people.
2: I must.
6: But your voice, it's so feeble they wouldn't hear you from more than a few feet away.
2: Nevertheless, I must do as I was commanded.
13: Ever since our terrible disappointment last October, we have sought comfort and guidance. Well, tonight a young lady has a message of encouragement for us. She brings us a new light from a vision.
14: New light? A vision? I'm not sure.
15: What can he mean?
16: We need encouragement.
17: A young lady. What on earth can...
13: Please welcome Sister Ellen Harmon of Portland.
2: What I have to tell you may fall strangely on your ears, but it is God's truth.
18: Can't hear a word she's saying.
19: I can't either. If she has a message from on high, she'd better speak up.
2: A light. There. On the shining path before me were the believers marching toward the beautiful, glowing city. Behind me was the light, which shone brighter than the sun.
0: My voice remained strong for 2 hours. But when my lecture was finished, my voice was gone again and stayed that way until I once again stood before people to relate my message. The next morning, I had a conversation with Samuel's brother, Hazen Foss.
10: Ellen, a short time ago, before you had your vision of the path of light, I had a similar revelation.
2: You too? Didn't you reveal it?
10: I know that's what I should have done, but I was angry over the disappointment, and I was afraid of being laughed at.
2: Oh,
10: twice I refused to obey, although I was warned of the consequences.
2: Did the Lord command you again?
10: No. This time a voice told me, "You have grieved away the Spirit of the Lord."
2: Oh, no!
10: I was terrified. I decided to reveal the message, but I couldn't remember any of it. The Spirit of the Lord is gone from me.
2: No. Perhaps it's not too late. You came to the chapel meeting, didn't you? Surely that indicates...
10: I couldn't come in. I stood outside the door and listened. Ellen, do not refuse to obey God, or you will imperil your soul. As for me, I am a lost man.

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1: 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We're going to break out the LPs and drop the needle on some gospel greats like Jim Reeves, Elvis, the King's Herald, Roger Williams, Red Foley, and more. Join us for the Old Time Gospel Record Show at 8 o'clock Saturday night, only on KPOG.